0: the Strait of Hormuz. U.S. President Donald Trump reacted to the Iranian response by posting on social media in part, quote, "I don't like it, totally unacceptable." Appearing on ABC News, Trump's ambassador to the U.N. says full-blown hostilities could resume if an agreement isn't reached.
1: And the mediators, in this case Pakistan, ask us, head of state to head of state, to give this negotiation another chance before we go back to bombing Iran, then I think that's completely an appropriate choice for President Trump to make. He is putting, giving diplomacy every chance we possibly can before going back to hostilities, but he's absolutely prepared to do that.
0: The Trump administration says stopping Iran from having a nuclear weapon is its top priority, while Iran says the current negotiations should focus on ending hostilities and enacting sanctions relief, but that questions of its nuclear program, including the status of enriched uranium, should be handled in future stages of negotiations. Iran has indicated it is open to reopening the Strait of Hormuz if the U.S. permanently ends its military actions. Meantime, here in the U.S., Trump is facing criticism over his handling of the war, and many Democrats are skeptical about negotiations.
2: This conflict has been a massive disaster, and Donald Trump himself is an embarrassment on the world stage. I hear it from allies all around the world. He has got us into a trap, and we're effectively in a stalemate with Iran. And the people that are paying the price is American military, hundreds injured, 14 lives lost, and the American people collectively. We're spending billions of dollars more in the price spikes that we've seen as a result of this. This president has no way out.
0: President Trump is facing low poll numbers over high gas prices due to the war. Earlier in the week, he said there's no deadline for a deal with Iran, but the political clock is clearly ticking as the congressional midterm elections approach. Jim Spellman, CGTN, Washington.
3: Warning sirens sounded in northern Israel Sunday as air defense batteries targeted incoming Hezbollah drones. This as Lebanese health officials say two paramedics were killed in Israeli attacks. Israel has accused Hezbollah of putting ambulances and medical facilities to military use. Israeli and Lebanese representatives are scheduled to meet in Washington this week for a third round of peace talks. The Middle East conflict is sending shockwaves beyond the region, driving up global fuel prices and forcing countries to rethink energy security. Thailand, one of Asia's largest energy importers, is feeling the pressure with rising electricity costs, leaving households and businesses increasingly exposed. But the crisis is also accelerating a shift to renewables. Demand for rooftop solar panels is surging, much of it powered by Chinese technology. Tusita Sao Khao reports.
4: Across homes and warehouses in this sun-drenched country, the blue-black glow of solar panels is spreading. The conflict involving Iran has done what years of climate pledges struggled to achieve, turned solar from a choice into a necessity. Griang Rai's family is one of a growing number of Thai households turning to solar energy as a global crisis reshapes decisions at home.
5: We've been looking into this for a while, but we only made the decision now because electricity prices keep going up.
4: Thailand relies heavily on imported liquefied natural gas, or LNG, to power its electricity grid, making the country highly vulnerable to global energy price volatility. Now the government is accelerating its push toward renewables. Homeowners can sell excess power back to the grid with guaranteed rates, while tax incentives help offset installation costs. Energy experts say the timing is critical.
6: Import LNG is especially dense from the area in the Arab Gulf, and that is a straight impact to the electricity vulnerability of Thailand. So the government is really concerned about the shortage of this energy. We have studied that every 2,000 megawatt of installation of solar rooftop, around maybe 300,000 household, we can reduce the LNG import by 5 to 7%.
4: That policy push is now translating into real demand. Solar companies say business has surged in recent months as households rush to lock in long-term savings.
7: This year, the increase has been huge, over 100%. And that's not even counting the projects where we're out of stock and can't install or have to wait for availability.

0: And as installations rise, one country is powering much of the shift. Climb onto rooftops across Thailand, and most panels carry the same label, made in China.
1: Inside this warehouse, solar panels are stacked floor to ceiling. All of this is from China. Chinese companies dominate this market, accounting for the vast majority of solar infrastructure across Thailand. It's cheaper, increasingly innovative, and backed by a supply chain built for speed and scale.
0: What happens at Krien Krai's home is simple. Generate, use, save and sell back. Scale that across the nation and it becomes something larger. A transformation of Thailand's energy future, driven by crisis and increasingly powered by the sun. Lusita Saogao, CGTN, Bangkok, Thailand.
2: The top negotiators for China and the U.S. meet this week on economic and trade issues. Vice Premier He Lifeng represents China. U.S. Treasury Secretary Bessent first holds talks with Japanese and South Korean officials before he meets He in South Korea. Bessent and He last spoke just over a week ago online. These consultations have taken place routinely since Presidents Xi and Trump agreed to de-escalate the China-U.S. trade war at talks in Busan in October. On Sunday, more than half of the passengers left the cruise ship hit by a hantavirus outbreak. That is 94 people from 19 nations who are now headed to their home countries after an unprecedented operation in Tenerife on Spain's Canary Islands. It was coordinated by international health bodies and Spanish officials. It was a successful day, but different countries are taking different approaches on their return. Ken Brown reports.
3: Operation evacuation began early as the MV Hondius arrived at 5:30 a.m. local time, with the global press gathered here in the south of the island. Passengers had their temperatures taken and filled out a health survey. Officials from individual countries carried out their own health checks, and passengers then put on masks and protective suits, getting onto small boats in groups of seven. Some waved, others took pictures of the dozens of international media lined up to catch the moment. On arrival at the dock, it was straight onto the Spanish military buses waiting to whisk them directly to the South Tenerife airport, a 10-minute drive away. And from there, repatriation. One WHO official told CGTN he was pleased with what he saw.
4: I am extremely happy with what I've seen so far. This has been an extremely cooperative, collegial, international effort.
3: The ordeal isn't over for many passengers yet, however. There are some reports of a French passenger now showing symptoms of the virus, and the WHO is advising a six-week isolation period. But quarantine will depend on each individual country. Notably, the United States is the only one choosing not to impose a mandatory isolation period on its citizens. I asked Dr. Gebreyesus, the head of the WHO, for his response.
5: Of course, countries, we advise them, but at the end of the day, we don't impose.
6: Do you have any response to the fact that there might be a country that is not going to follow those guidelines?
5: That may have risks, but of course, we don't force them except proposing.
3: Despite concerns, the WHO insists that this is not COVID. And on Monday evening, we may see the final plane leave Tenerife, likely carrying New Zealand and Australian citizens. Then the MV Hondius will set a course for home in the Netherlands, bringing an ill-fated journey that began in Ushuaia, Argentina, a place known as the end of the world, to a welcome stop. Ken Brown, CGTN, Tenerife.
2: Coming up, we have this year's victors at the World Table Tennis Championships. The final scores right after this break.
7: ...360-degree profiles of industry movers and shakers, tech mavericks, and policymakers. We drill down on their success. We ask how they set strategy and how they navigate in an increasingly competitive market. Real talk, real business. join the conversation.

0: Welcome back. In northwestern Pakistan, at least 15 police officers were killed in a double attack. A suicide car bomb ripped through a police post, then gunmen ambushed officers rushing in for backup. Hospitals declared an emergency as ambulance carried the wounded from the blast site. The post was reduced to rubble with burned vehicles and debris scattered across the area. A newly formed militant group linked to the Pakistani Taliban claimed responsibility. In Somalia, one person was killed as authorities opened fire on an anti-government rally. They were protesting government-forced evictions of families in Mogadishu. Authorities blamed the opposition for trying to destabilize the city with armed supporters, a claim organizers deny. The term of Somalia's legislature has expired, and the president is about to. But authorities are proposing terms be extended until new elections can be organized. And off the coast of Somalia, piracy fears are resurfacing after three vessels were hijacked within a week. It raises fresh concerns for global shipping routes around the Horn of Africa. Authorities say the incidents come at a time when maritime security in the region is already under pressure from tensions in the Red Sea and the Strait of Hormuz. Mohamed Kahiye reports from Mogadishu.
1: Somalia's Coast Guard has confirmed a series of reported piracy incidents along the country's northeastern coastline. Officials told CGTN they are coordinating with international partners to help secure one of the world's most strategically important maritime routes and prevent further criminal activity at the sea. The latest incidents include the hijacking of a merchant vessel on April 26, just a day after Ado was seized. Earlier on April 21, the motor tanker Honor 25, carrying 18,000 barrels of oil, was also hijacked. That is according to the Maritime Security Center Indian Ocean, the tracking arm of the EU Naval Force. The agency has urged vessels operating near Somalia's coast, particularly between Mogadishu and Hafun, to maintain heightened vigilance. Analysts say the growing threat may be linked to the diversion of international naval attention towards escalating tensions in the Strait of Hormuz and attacks in the Red Sea.
2: I believe two factors are contributing to this matter. Number one is the reduction of international naval operations against the pirates in the Red Sea and Indian Ocean. Number two is the lack of Somali naval forces. I think also we cannot have stability in the region. So these are factors that contribute to growing fears of piracy in Somalia.
1: Roughly 20% of the global trade passes through the Gulf of Aden, with vessels transiting near Somali territorial waters on their way through the Red Sea. Security experts say protecting the route should remain a top priority for regional governments and international partners, especially as global shipping faces mounting disruptions. Analysts also calling on Somalia to accelerate efforts to modernize and strengthen its naval forces.
3: I believe Somali government has an agenda to tackle this virus problem, and I think it can be achieved by building operational capabilities, by storing its maritime sovereignty along its coastline. As far as I know, Somalia is now taking bold steps toward achieving that goal, thinking strategically with global support from countries like Turkey, China and EU. Already, infrastructure development is going on.
1: Somalia and Turkey signed a defense and economic cooperation agreement in February 2024. The 10-year pact includes training and equipping Somali naval forces to help safeguard the country's coastline against maritime crimes, including illegal fishing and piracy. Last week, Somali Defense Ministry released images showing joint naval exercises involving Somali and Turkish forces. Many Somalis say they hope the partnership will help bring a lasting end to piracy and improve security along the country's coastline. Mohamed Tahir, CGTN. Mogadishu, Somalia.
0: China has claimed two crowns at the World Team Table Tennis Championships in London. Both the men's and women's teams came out on top. The men secured their 12th victory in a row, while the women made history with a record 24th title. They faced longtime rivals Japan in the finals. Michael Merrillier was on hand for the action.
4: Liftoff in London! China's women got off to a rocky start, Wang Manyu losing to Japan's teenage sensation Mia Harimoto. But world number one Sun Yingsha was in top form, winning her match 3-0. That put China back in the contest, at least until Kwai Ma went down to Hanako Hashimoto. Japan 2, China 1. But Sun hit back, beating Harimoto to level matters. And then redemption for Wang, the world number two dominating Hina Hayata in the deciding match. That win secured China's seventh title in a row.
5: Although it was the three of us who played on the court today, this victory really belongs to the entire team, including every coach, practice partner, and support staff member of the Chinese table tennis team, who cheered us on from the stands, as well as all the fans who came to support us at the venue.
4: Then it was the men's turn. China lost two matches on their way to the final, but this time they showed nerves of steel. Liang Junkun was one game away from defeat, but bounced back to beat Japan's Tomokazu Harimoto.
6: Grit and determination are a part of our heritage and a distinct quality of Team China in terms of table tennis. Because if you look at the older players, you will know that it's not just me. All the players went through it. I've only done what I should have done. No matter how many points I was behind or leading, I remained calm and level-headed.
4: World number one Wang Shuqin wasted little time in his match, winning 3-1. And then, the moment that will go down in history, Lin Shidong securing the title. It may not have been easy, but it was emphatic. A resounding victory here in the UK, China proving that they are the kings and queens of table tennis. Michael Marilia, CGTN, London.
0: We've got breaking news. It's liftoff for a cargo spacecraft to the Chinese space station. Among the more than 6 tons of fuel and food and other provisions will be new spacesuits. They're designed to be safer and more comfortable for spacewalks. Taikonauts are also getting a new treadmill. And the current crew on the space station is staying aboard for an additional month because of last year's disabled return spacecraft emergency. Now let's take a break. There's more news when we return. Stay with us.
7: 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We put the pieces together to find what really matters to you, all around the world, all around the clock. 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

Welcome back. Brazil is the world's largest soybean exporter, and China is by far its biggest buyer. As demand from Chinese markets continues to grow, Brazil's farmers and ports are adapting.

0: Built in the 19th century as a royal palace, the tombs later became the burial ground for four kings of the Buganda Kingdom, one of the largest and oldest traditional kingdoms in East Africa. Buganda's current king, who serves as a cultural leader of the region today, has already been back here, walking through the restored grounds and reconnecting with a place of deep historical and spiritual meaning. After its destruction in 2010, what followed were years of careful rebuilding using traditional materials, skills, and cultural rituals passed down through generations.
1: In the fire, we lost a lot. And among what we lost, we have even a lot of irreplaceable artifacts. Some of them, we can never have them back. Things which displayed our heritage and culture, authority in the kingdom, daily tools and items, the beautiful lantern lamp Kabaka Mutesa received from Queen Victoria of England was one of the items we lost.
0: Inside the main structure, culture is not just preserved, it is lived. Songs, rituals, and quiet moments like these continue to connect the present with the past. Recognized by UNESCO as a World Heritage Site, the Kasubi Tombs are more than architecture. They are a living cultural space where tradition, spirituality, and identity meet, and where there is a connection between the living and ancestral spirits. Behind me is the Muzibuazala Mpanga, the heart of the Kasubi Tombs. What makes this place unique is not just its size or design, but the fact that it's still active. Rituals are still performed here, and for many, this remains a direct link between the living and their ancestors. From the woven grass roofs to the royal drums, which once signaled the king's presence, every detail carries meaning. And as visitors walk through the site, they're not just observing, they're stepping into a tradition that continues to this day.
2: When you come inside, it feels like you release everything and you just calm down and then you can sit, rest, mind your thoughts, and yeah, it's very relaxing and very peaceful.
0: For Uganda, the reopening is more than a cultural milestone. It's also an invitation to the world to experience a heritage that is both historic and deeply personal.
1: Culture is our identity, especially here in Africa. If you don't preserve or protect your culture, then you cannot tell where you're heading. Our past, we need to protect it.
0: From tragedy to renewal, the Kasubi Tombs stand once again, strong, sacred and enduring, a reminder that even in the face of loss, culture can be rebuilt and some stories are never lost. Michael Balekesi, GTN, Kampala.
3: And now just a quick recap of our top stories this hour. China launches its Tianzhou 10 cargo spacecraft carrying over 6 tons of supplies to the China space station. 94 passengers disembarked. The hantavirus hit cruise ship as Spain concludes the first day of evacuations from the boat. U.S. President Donald Trump calls Iran's terms unacceptable after Tehran responds to a U.S. plan with its own proposal to end the war. And French President Emmanuel Macron emphasizes the need for closer cooperation ahead of the Africa-France summit. The great bustard, one of the world's heaviest flying birds, is thriving in North China's Inner Mongolia. Its population in the region has hit a 10-year high as strict grazing bans and effective policies help restore local grassland habitats. I'm Zhong Shi. Thanks so much for watching and stay with CGTN.

0: it's quite something to see the organic matter of a plant with wires being drilled into it. So this is the sensor that will be inserted into the plant.
1: Yes, absolutely.
0: So this really does just look like a toothpick on the end.
1: Exactly, that's very tiny.
0: I'm in Puglia, Italy's renowned olive oil region, surrounded by the trees that have grown this liquid gold for centuries. But today, ancient farming traditions are being transformed with a modern technological touch.
2: This farm was bought by my father 20 years ago, but our knowledge as a family comes from at least 1.5 centuries.
3: Alessandro Ardito's family run one of Puglia's most successful olive farms.
2: So, back in the day, our ancestors used to work with olive trees and vineyards, and they were master in doing what they were doing without our modern utilities.
3: Talking of those modern utilities,
0: you've implemented some modern technology here at your farm. Tell me about why you've decided to do that.
2: We wanted to try a process that can measure what is going on inside the plant so we can make sure that the plant is healthy, because we want to know why

0: there is a different answer between olive trees because we give them the same treatment.
1: Your father has been a farmer for all his working life, and your family have been farmers for generations. Why do you need technology to tell you about how healthy a plant is? Surely they can do it without.
0: Yeah, we can do without it, but maybe data can help you understand a little bit more. I think technology can help us to understand better our plants.
2: There's a lot we don't know about plants, like how they respond to certain kinds of stress and how some nutrients are distributed through their various parts. Even olive trees, which humans have farmed for at least 6,000 years, remain a mystery when it comes to certain internal functions.
3: So you've just installed the sensor here?
4: Yeah.
3: Ah, there we go.
4: Yeah,
3: okay.
4: It's the first one.
3: And that's actually inside the tree? You kind of injected it into the tree?
4: Yeah, it's like a tooth stick inserted inside the stem just to collect the life signals of the plant.
2: Matteo Bucatelli started his career working with athletes, making biosensors in clothes that analysed their sweat. Now he's using those same principles to monitor plant sap.
3: Does it damage the plant in any way inserting this?
5: No, basically not, because the area that we remove when we make the hole to insert our probe is quite small regarding the entire dimension of the plant.
3: So is it just the one plant that has this probe inserted on this farm?
5: No, this is the final part of our monitoring system.
6: We need four trees to represent an area because it's important to have a group of monitoring.
3: Okay, so there are more here that you have the sensors, can
6: exactly.
3: We see?
6: Because you see the probe that is connected to a wire that is fixed here on the irrigation stuff, and then this is the heart of our system.
3: Ah, with a solar panel.
6: Yeah, exactly, because
5: just to install in the field is important to have energetic independence.
3: What are we looking at inside this box?
5: Basically, you have a connection between the brain and the sensor inside the stem.
3: Ah, so this is where all the information is kind of coming from.
5: Yeah, exactly. From these wires, you can apply currents to our probes and you can read other parameters from the sap.
2: The plant voice sensor analyzes the sap and feeds data to farmers in real time. Kind of like when human patients are hooked up to a medical monitor. And just like medical machines for humans, the plant voice sensor has to be safe for plants. It's 3D printed using a wooden substrate, so it won't be rejected by the plant and can read electric signals from the sap.
5: In the day, the plants make photosynthesis. So from the root directly to the top of the tree, you have a flow of ions, a flow of liquids to produce glucose and nutrients for the plant. During the night, this flow slows a lot. And then you can see these changes in the life signals from the day to the night. And this delta is called the health of the plant. So with all these analyses, we can identify precisely the type of diseases, the needs of the plant. And so we work every day to improve the value of the production and reduce the cost, so increase the margins for the farm.
2: Farms already rely on a lot of technology, like weather stations, soil analysis, and satellite data to provide a picture of crop health. But those only look at external signs. Matteo says getting a snapshot of what's going on inside the plant is crucial. And these sensors will help them build AI models and algorithms to understand the stressors the plants are subjected to over time.
3: When the probe is inserted into the plant,

0: is it actually looking for?
1: The first parameter that we see is the concentration of mineral salts, so basically the ions, positive ions, that are dissolved inside the liquid. And so we see the changes on this concentration of minerals during time. And on the other side, we can see the flow of the sap, because this is related to other parameters, is another parameter that is important to determine the health of the plant. You have to start from the sap directly, because, for example, drought stress or fungi stress or infections shows their effects on leaves days after. So with this technology that analyzes directly the sap, you can prevent diseases, you can prevent also drought stress, because you understand changes days and days before of the problems shows externally.
0: And this information is being relayed to the farmer in real time. Why is that so important?
1: So we are helping them by giving insights directly related to the health. By analyzing the sap, you can obtain a graph that is like a shape of electrical signals during time. And if you have one specific infection, you can have a shape that is like this, for example, or with a different type of infection, probably with fungi or fungi stress or the other type of diseases, you may have this shape. So by analyzing the shape, you extract value about what is the specific diseases related to the stress and to the health status of the plant.
2: As well as being able to diagnose stress and disease, Plant Voice says reports from its sensor will help farmers cut the use of things like fertilizers and pesticides by up to 40%. That's an ambitious target, especially considering how resource-intensive modern farming can be. Take water, for example.
1: Imagine that you have 200 acres, and per acres you have thousands of plants. If you have a technology that can save up to 40% of the water, imagine that the impact of this technology, because also if you reduce water, you save electric power from the pump that irrigate in the field.
3: For a season, a tree can take from 15,000 liters to up to maybe 17, 18,000. So I hope that we can give an efficient method to give a precise amount of water to our trees.
2: After the break, find out how the Plant Voice sensor could make farming more sustainable by reducing the resources needed to grow healthy crops.
4: So now we make the sensor in connection with the electronic device.
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6: What do we mean when we talk about the difference?
7: Brazen accent.
6: The difference is in the detail. The background.
7: Defense ministers from...
6: The wider angle and perspective of every story. Wherever the story may be. Finland, CGTN. See the difference.

0: The Ardita farm only uses irrigation when there isn't enough rainfall. But in parts of the world where water is becoming scarcer, we need more sustainable ways to irrigate crops. So Plant Voice needs to test its sensors in different agricultural environments.
1: Tommaso, hi.
2: Hello.
1: How are you doing? Nice to meet you.
2: Nice to meet you.
1: I'm sorry to interrupt you as you're hard at work.
2: No problem, don't worry.
0: Tommaso Baccatelli is Matteo's brother and also Plant Voice's production manager. He's installing sensors at a Sicilian greenhouse that grows fruits like raspberries, kiwis and blueberries.
1: So this is the sensor that will be inserted into the plant.
2: Absolutely.
1: So this really does just look like a toothpick on the end.
2: Exactly, that's very tiny. The black part is the core of the sensor that detects the variation inside of the plant.
1: And drilling a hole into the plant doesn't cause damage or stress?
2: Just a little stress, but in a few days this stress will go away. So now we make the sensor in connection with the electronic device.
1: Oh, right, okay, and so this will be connected to the actual sensor itself?
2: Yes, exactly.
1: Does the type of sensor you use change depending on the type of plant you're putting it into, or it's the exact same sensor?
2: The diameter don't change. Change only the distance of the sensor.
1: Right.
2: Now we put into the hole very carefully.
1: How much would a sensor like this cost?
2: The cost is about the plant monitoring. We are 500 euros for one plant monitoring.
0: To gain the data they need to build the predictive AI models these systems will be based on, Plant Voice estimates it needs 4 of these sensors per hectare or greenhouse.
2: The last part is to cover the sensor.
1: So that's the glue that's going to hold it in place.
2: Exactly. So nothing can go inside and damage the plant.
0: Just like on the olive farm, the sensors here will track fluctuations in salt and mineral levels within the sap, converting them into electrical signals. These signals are then processed through the system's central hub and fed into Plant Voice's AI algorithm, which deciphers the data and delivers real-time insights to farmers via an app.
2: This is the traffic light that tells you in real time if the plant is in the right state or there's some problem. Green light is the optimal way, so the plant, there's no problem. Yellow, warning, maybe there's some problem and the farmer maybe need go to check. Red light, there's some big problem. It's critical, so farmer absolutely need to go to check what is going on.
0: Plant Voice will soon insert sensors on blueberry crops in a nearby greenhouse. Having sensors in different agricultural environments helps fine-tune the AI that eventually sift through all that data. They also tag the data, so the algorithm learns what signs to look out for and even predict problems.
2: Knowing this different type of variation, this different type of stress, and including all the environmental data, just like temperature, humidity, or other data, we can create just like a pattern for each stress. So the farmer can see in real time if the plant is okay or there's some problem.
0: Technology like this can challenge our ideas of what farming looks like. Sebastiano Jaquinta is the first farmer in his family with a degree in agriculture.
1: When you think of farming, what comes to mind is a manual labour getting their hands dirty in the soil. But actually, by the sounds of what we're hearing from you and what's happening here, there's a push towards becoming almost a data-driven scientist in doing what you do as a farmer. Is that the future of farming?
3: Ormai l'agricoltura non è come passato, ma abbiamo bisogno di avere più tecnologia all'interno appunto della nostra, delle nostre serre per diciamo controllare tutti i dati, temperatura, umidità, anche la quantità di acqua che noi diamo giornalmente alle piante, poi in base alla, alla

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1: Back on the Ardita farm in Puglia, the hope is to not just use this technology to cut costs, but also open up new revenue streams.
2: Our plants produce olives, but all the plants are catching carbon dioxide, and olive trees are very good at that. So we can measure all the vital parameters of the tree, and then we can scale up how many carbon dioxide tons our trees catched during the year, and sell all these credits that are made based on analytic data.
1: So could the information gathered here in this olive grove help unlock a more sustainable future for farming? More on that when we return.
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9: The world's currencies are more connected than ever before. The mechanisms that drive the economy are universal. Money moves markets. We explain these trends and show you how the cash in your pocket can have a wide-reaching effect. Because money makes the world go round.

0: credits let companies offset their emissions by funding projects that reduce CO2 elsewhere, like reforestation or clean energy. Or in this case, farming practices that help lock away more carbon in the trees and soil. I'm back at the Ardito Olive Farm in Puglia to meet Francesco Massardo, the CEO and co-founder of Alberomy, a company that works with farmers to implement more sustainable practices and improve plant health. So what you're doing now is looking at the results of the recommendations you're giving to farmers. What are you suggesting to them?
1: In this particular farm, they're applying three practices, which are looking at reusing some of the pruning residue, for example, incorporating them into the soil or using them as mulch, using something called zeolite, which is a mineral powder which is sprayed on the canopy of the tree, which defends it from, for example, flea or something like excessive heat. Obviously, it will be sprayed later on in the year when the heat here is very intense. And the third one is, instead of using mineral fertilizer, they will use natural fertilizer, so manure, or incorporating, for example, biochar, or some elements of biochar, not across the whole farm. The idea is that the farmer adopts new practices in the hope of obviously increasing the fertility of the soil. Fertility of the soil is usually a correlation of SOC, soil organic carbon, or organic matter. So our intention is to measure how much soil organic carbon has been stored as opposed to what it was doing before the application of practices. And then the difference is quantified in terms of carbon credits, which are then sold, and then some of

0: proceeds, up to 75% of the proceeds, are distributed to them.
1: Francesco will use Plant Voices sensors to see if practices that help soil absorb more carbon also improve plant health. He's also testing the soil to record how healthy it is before those practices are implemented.
2: How long does the process take once you've got these samples for them to be properly analysed?
0: Soil collection to credit emission, let's say, it takes about 6 months. It's quite a long process
3: because we have to wait for data that comes from satellites, in other cases, from satellites to measure above ground and below ground biomass as well. So it's a combination of ground truth data and remote sensing data. And the remote sensing data usually takes a couple of months after the end of the previous year. I'm just going to dig a little bit more.
2: Okay, so this is about 10 to 20 centimetres deep, so now you need to sample the deeper level of soil.
0: Yes, so we've went another 10 centimetres down, so this is the 20 to 30 centimetre soil profile. And so we're going to try and take as few rocks as possible and as much soil as possible.
2: Do you have any idea at this stage, just from sight, what you can expect to find?
3: I would have loved to see perhaps some worms, you know, indication of good healthy soil, but at the moment there is none. So hopefully, you know, through the years, through the implementation of our practices, we'll have a much more alive soil. Mm-hmm. But at the moment is, you know, just ordinary soil. Now the final part is what's called a bulk density test. We use a device, just literally just a still cylinder, which is 2.2 inches by 2.2 inches. And we'll just basically hammer it into the soil. Obviously not a loose type of soil, but a compact type of soil. We'll just put it here. I think we've reached our limit. So it will tell you how much sand there is, how much organic matter there is.
2: So at this stage, you're taking essentially a picture of what's happening underneath the crop.
0: Correct, yes, yeah.
1: Critics say carbon credits let companies buy their way out of making real emissions cuts, with some projects even failing to deliver the promised climate benefits.
0: What generates carbon credits, essentially, is the difference between what was the status quo, sort of, you know, what the farmer does without our intervention, and then what is the result of the practices that we promote. So that goes, obviously, towards the additionality aspect of the carbon credits, which is key. So what we want to try and sort of demonstrate is that in the absence of our project, this new sequestration would not have happened. So we have to generate new sequestration to balance the books, essentially.
1: The technology and sustainability practices being experimented with here are not just about making farmers more money. They also offer consumers, like you and me, a choice. Massimo Ferri is the CEO of ESG Max. Along with another company called The Good in Town, it can use AI and data collected from Plant Voices sensors to create a report which rates a company on how sustainable it is.
4: It's necessary because the value of a company could not remain only into the numbers of financial report. And ESG Max is able to get the data that the sensor produce, translate that in sustainability indexes, and report it into the platform.
1: ESG stands for Environmental, Social and Governance. Factors that measure a company's impact on the planet, society and its ethical practices. Information which is shared with environmental ratings agencies and investors.
4: I get to know that those fruits or those vegetables, the growth of that have impacted on the environment in a positive or negative way. Because in case I use too much chemicals or too much product that, for example, could affect the biodiversity of the field that those vegetables and those fruits.

0: have been created in is not good in terms of ecosystem. So ESG is right there. Is a wider point of view because everything is really connected. The fruits that define into that market is really connected to the wellness of the environment. And all these connections can be read only analyzing the data. And nowadays we can say that only through our AI. We are very lucky because there are very strict regulation about the traceability of foods, but now we got one more tool that we can use, that is the sustainability report. Now companies has got to report everything that the company has done to create that product.
1: From the sap of young trees in olive groves, to the supermarkets where we choose what we want to eat, the future of farming isn't just dependent on making crops more resistant to diseases and climate change. It's also about using technology to create AI models and algorithms based on the data gathered by these sensors to allow farming itself to become more efficient and sustainable.
2: We have to adapt very quickly, but nature takes its time. So we have to find a compromise between technology, old methods, and what the customer needs.
3: We are opening a new view on a new world, so we need a lot of data, we need a lot of probe in certain different type of crops. We can make the difference from this new platform database that we build. So the farmers have to increase their knowledge about sustainability, have to increase their knowledge about technologies, because it's the only way to remain competitive.

0: All the world today, China launches its Tianzhou 10 cargo spacecraft, carrying over 6 tons of supplies to the China space station. U.S. President Donald Trump called Iran's terms unacceptable after Tehran responds to a U.S. plan with its own proposal to end the war. The French President Emmanuel Macron emphasizes the need for closer cooperation ahead of the Africa-France summit. 94 passengers disembarked a hantavirus-hit cruise ship as Spain concludes the first day of evacuations from the boat. Welcome to the world today, everyone. I'm Zhong Shi, live in Beijing. The Chinese Foreign Ministry says U.S. President Donald Trump will pay a state visit to China from Wednesday to Friday. Stay with CGTN for more details of that state visit. Also, the Chinese Commerce Ministry says China will hold a new round of economic and trade talks with the United States in the Republic of Korea from Tuesday to Wednesday. Chinese Vice Premier He Lifeng will lead the Chinese delegation. The Commerce Ministry says the economic and trade talks will be guided by the important consensus reached at the Busan meeting last year and previous phone calls between the two countries' heads of state. To other news we're following for you today, China has launched the Tianzhou 10 cargo spacecraft to its Tiangong space station. It was launched from the Wenchang spacecraft launch site in southern China's Hainan province this morning. The spacecraft will mainly support the in-orbit work and daily life of the Shenzhou 23 and Shenzhou 24 astronauts. It includes more than 220 supply items, weighing nearly 6.2 tons for astronaut systems, the space station system, the cargo spacecraft system and space application programs. It also includes about 700 kilograms of propellant.
1: Fresh fruits and vegetables such as apples, cherry tomatoes, green grapes and flat peaches, as well as frozen beef steaks and frozen chicken wings, will be delivered to orbit on this mission, enriching the menu variety and improving the in-orbit dining experience.
0: Since its first mission,

0: The Tianzhou cargo spacecraft has undergone multiple major technical upgrades, including propellant refueling technology and rapid rendezvous and docking. China introduced extensive design improvements during the Tianzhou 6 mission in 2023.
1: Starting with the Tianzhou 6 cargo spacecraft, we have made significant design improvements, increasing the volume of the sealed capsule by approximately 20%. The cargo capacity has also increased to over 7 tons. Continuous optimizations and improvements have been made all the way through to the Tianzhou 10.
0: China's Consumer Price Index, or CPI, maintained moderate recovery in April, rising 1.2% year-on-year. Core CPI, which excludes food and energy, also rose 1.2% on a yearly basis. The country's Producer Price Index, or PPI, climbed 2.8% from a year ago. On a monthly basis, the PPI gained 1.7%. The increase was driven by rising global commodity prices, rising demand in some domestic industries such as computing power, and improving supply-demand dynamics in key sectors. China's retail sales of consumer goods remains a major indicator of the country's consumption strength. From January to March, retail sales expanded 2.4% from a year ago. Some retailers, such as discount chains, see opportunities in consumer market segmentation. Our reporter Chen Tong spoke with the head of one popular outlet chain here in China.
2: Over here, a little further along, we see a first flagship. Up here, we see a first off-price store in China. Again, first off-price stores in the sports category.
3: We met Mark Israel in Suzhou. Not far from Shanghai, this is the Bister Collection's largest outlet village in the world. In the end of April, the village launched its new expansion.
2: So we have about 30 shops that are the first in just this new phase.
4: 30 shops. How many stores in total do you have in this?
2: We have about 200. Oh, this third phase is 65 boutiques and restaurants.
4: So over half of the shops here are first shops.
2: That's right.
3: In this newly opened phase, over 30 stores are defined as first shops. Among them, 9 are first outlet shops in China, 22 are first shops or first outlet shops in Jiangsu province. The expansion is driven by Bister's outstanding performance in recent years. The village achieved the record-breaking sales of the New Year holiday.
2: While some areas of the market are declining, we're actually growing faster than we were at any time since before COVID.
3: But does the expansion in an outlet village that offers discounts at all time means people are cutting their consumption budget?
2: I don't think so. It's segmenting more. So you have people, I think all people at times can be driven just by price and convenience. We see, particularly if we think of sports, active lifestyle, healthy lifestyle kinds of things, people are more focused on that. They're willing to spend for the best when it comes to that category. I don't see any fundamental change in that.
3: National data supports what Mark said. China has over 200 outlets nationwide. Sales in these outlets jumped by over 12% in 2025, and visitor flow jumped by over 15%. And if you look at the retail sales overall, they jumped by 3.8% in the same period. Mark has been living in China since 2013. When I ask him about the biggest change he has witnessed in China's consumer behaviors, he said, one thing has always remained strong: Chinese people's willingness to consume.
2: They're not afraid to spend money, but they want to make sure they're getting value for the money, and they want to make sure they're getting value for the time that they're investing in order to spend their money.
5: I first thought the robust growth of outlet villages in China might signal that Chinese consumers are tightening their budgets and opting for cheaper goods. But Mark has pointed out that Chinese consumers have always been drawn to great value deals, and that booming outlet sales actually also reflect an expanding consumption sector. Are Chinese people shopping less? Based on this example, I'd say the answer is no. Chen Tong, CGTN Suzhou, Jiangsu Province.
6: 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In a world in turmoil, it's easy to lose orientation. But when the storms come, We have to see the possibilities. Reinvent. 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See the difference.

0: U.S. President Donald Trump says Iran's response to Washington's peace proposal is totally unacceptable. The failed negotiations have dealt another blow to the Trump administration as it struggles with low poll numbers ahead of the midterm elections. Our Jim Spellman reports from Washington.
1: Iranian news agencies report the response focuses on a, quote, immediate cessation of the war and the, quote, restoration of maritime security in and around the Strait of Hormuz. U.S. President Donald Trump reacted to the Iranian response by posting on social media in part, quote, I don't like it, totally unacceptable. Appearing on ABC News, Trump's ambassador to the U.N. says full-blown hostilities could resume if an agreement isn't reached.
2: And the mediators, in this case Pakistan, ask us, head of state to head of state, to give this negotiation another chance before we go back to bombing Iran, then I think that's completely an appropriate choice for President Trump to make. He is putting, giving diplomacy every chance we possibly can before going back to hostilities, but he's absolutely prepared to do that.
1: The Trump administration says stopping Iran from having a nuclear weapon is its top priority, while Iran says the current negotiations should focus on ending hostilities and enacting sanctions relief, but that questions of its nuclear program, including the status of enriched uranium, should be handled in future stages of negotiations. Iran has indicated it is open to reopening the Strait of Hormuz if the U.S. permanently ends its military actions. Meantime, here in the U.S., Trump is facing criticism over his handling of the war, and many Democrats are skeptical about negotiations.
3: This conflict has been a massive disaster, and Donald Trump himself is an embarrassment on the world stage. I hear it from allies all around the world. He has got us into a trap, and we're effectively in a stalemate with Iran. And the people that are paying the price is American military, hundreds injured, 14 lives lost, and the American people collectively. We're spending billions of dollars more in the price spikes that we've seen as a result of this. This president has no way out.
1: President Trump is facing low poll numbers over high gas prices due to the war. Earlier in the week, he said there's no deadline for a deal with Iran, but the political clock is clearly ticking as the congressional midterm elections approach. Jim Spellman, CGTN, Washington.
0: And Iranian state TV reports that Tehran has rejected the U.S. proposal, saying it would amount to surrender. Our Aslan Kevani reports from Yazd in central Iran.
4: Unfortunately, there are no details announced by Iran. On Sunday afternoon, Iran finally responded to the latest U.S. proposed text for ending the war. The foreign ministry said the response was sent through Pakistani mediation, and Pakistanis have reportedly passed Iran's response to the United States. At the same time, President Masoud Pezeshkian said in a post on his X account that Iran will never bow to the enemy, and if any talk of dialogue or negotiation is raised, it does not mean surrender or retreat. Pezeshkian says that the goal is to secure the rights of the Iranian nation and to defend national interests with strength. The foreign ministry's spokesperson had previously said several times that Iran's views and considerations regarding the U.S. proposals would be sent only after completing reviews and final conclusions. What Iranian officials have announced so far is that at this stage, negotiations will focus on the issue of ending the war in the region, because this issue is concerning for all regions, for the Iranian nation, and for the international community. This means that based on what they previously said, major sticking points such as nuclear enrichment and the stockpile of highly enriched uranium would be left for later stages. This is something U.S. officials have repeatedly said would not be acceptable. For now,

0: it seems that Tehran is considering the closure of the Strait of Hormuz as a powerful leverage point to push the U.S. not toward an extension of the ceasefire, but toward a lasting to the war.
1: Kenyan President William Ruto has met with visiting French President Emmanuel Macron ahead of the Africa-France Summit in Nairobi. It comes as France seeks to recalibrate its relationship with Africa as the global balance of power continues to shift. CTTN's Robert Nagila reports from Nairobi.
2: Nairobi is the setting for the first ever Africa-France Summit to be held outside a French-speaking African country. Held under the theme Africa-France Partnerships for Innovation and Growth, organizers say the Africa Forward Summit 2026 is seeking to redefine relations between the two sides into what leaders describe as a more strategic and mutually beneficial partnership. Among the key issues on the agenda are reforms for international financial institutions, climate change, trade and investment. Speaking in Nairobi just ahead of the summit, French President Emmanuel Macron emphasized the need for closer cooperation between Africa and France.
3: Our commitments also demonstrate that France is leveraging its expertise in sectors critical to Kenya's growth and innovation, energy, digital, and transportation infrastructure, which are your priorities. That is why French companies are investing in and believing in Kenya's potential.
2: For Kenya, hosting the summit underscores Nairobi's growing geopolitical influence and its expanding role in shaping conversations on issues affecting the African continent.
4: We want a balanced relationship, and that is what this Nairobi summit is about. And that is what the Nairobi Declaration will be about.
2: The summit comes at a time when the geopolitical order is undergoing major shifts beyond the post-World War II framework.
3: We have never considered, and I invite you to review all my statements since day one, carrying out a deployment to reopen Hormuz by force. That has never been France's option. From the very beginning, we have said one very simple thing: freedom of navigation, to put an end to any blockade, wherever it comes from and whatever form it takes, to reject any tolls, wherever they come from, and to ensure freedom of navigation.
2: France has also seen its influence decline in parts of its former African sphere of influence and is increasingly seeking new partnerships across the continent based on multilateral cooperation and shared economic interests. In 2024, trade between France and sub-Saharan Africa was valued at 24 billion euros, or about $28 billion, underscoring France's role as a major trade and investment partner on the continent. The summit's expected to bring together African heads of state and government, alongside leaders from the African Union, United Nations, and the European Union. While the summit may be historic for breaking away from the traditional Francophone sphere, its legacy will be defined by the outcomes it delivers. Bobo Nagila, CGTN, Nairobi, Kenya.
5: Images may appear to be identical, but looks can be deceiving. The difference is not always obvious. It has to be discovered. There are always different sides to a story. We put the focus on the details. To see more, to understand better. CGTN. See the difference.
1: Spain is evacuating passengers from the MV Hondia's cruise ship hit by a hantavirus outbreak. Health Minister Monica Garcia Gomez says the first day of evacuations has been completed.
6: Operation has gone well, and according to the plan, we have disembarked 94 people of 19 nationalities, 7 flights with 8 nationalities and 1 with 11 nationalities, the flight of Netherlands, and one of the French citizens has had mild symptoms during the flight, and the French authorities will procedure to implement their control and their protocol.
1: Gomez says the final two evacuation flights

0: Flights will depart on Monday afternoon. One flight from Australia will carry 6 passengers and another from the Netherlands will take 18. She says no passengers currently on board are showing symptoms. World Health Organization Chief Tedros Adhanom Ghebreyesus says this hantavirus outbreak is manageable. 8 cases of hantavirus have been reported on board, including 3 deaths, with 6 of the cases confirmed by lab testing. We get more details from CGTN's Ken Brown.
1: The MV Hondius arrived at 5:30 a.m. local time, with the global press gathered here in the south of the island. Passengers had their temperatures taken and filled out a health survey. Officials from individual countries carried out their own health checks, and passengers then put on masks and protective suits, getting onto small boats in groups of 7. Some waved, others took pictures of the dozens of international media lined up to catch the moment. On arrival at the dock, it was straight onto the Spanish military buses waiting to whisk them directly to the South Tenerife airport, a 10-minute drive away. And from there, repatriation. One WHO official told CGTN he was pleased with what he saw.
2: I'm extremely happy with what I've seen so far. This has been an extremely cooperative, collegial, international effort.
1: The ordeal isn't over for many passengers yet, however. There are some reports of a French passenger now showing symptoms of the virus, and the WHO is advising a 6-week isolation period. But quarantine will depend on each individual country. Notably, the United States is the only one choosing not to impose a mandatory isolation period on its citizens. I asked Dr. Ghebreyesus, the head of the WHO, for his response.
3: Of course, countries, we advise them, but at the end of the day, we don't impose.
1: Despite concerns, the WHO insists that this is not COVID. And on Monday, we may see the final plane leave Tenerife. Then the MV Hondius will set a course for home in the Netherlands, bringing an ill-fated journey that began in Ushuaia, Argentina, a place known as the end of the world, to a welcome stop. Ken Brown, CGTN, Tenerife.
0: And CGTN America anchor Diego Lahe spoke with Dr. Omar Awan, a physician and senior public health contributor for Forbes. He says the hantavirus is deadly, but far less threatening than COVID-19.
4: The Andes strain, which is the strain that's responsible for this hantavirus on this cruise ship, is deadly. You know, 1 in 3 people will die if they have symptoms that affect their lungs. But with that said, the general risk to the public is very low. This is not COVID-19, and this virus doesn't behave anything like COVID-19. So I want to reassure everyone that this is very different. The reason for that is because it spreads very differently. Yes, it does require person-to-person contact, but it's not like COVID, because in COVID, we saw that it was an airborne disease that can spread even across rooms through ventilation systems. That's not how the Andes strain spreads. It usually requires close contact. The other aspect of this that I want to inform all of you guys is that its ability to change or mutate isn't very good compared to COVID. Remember, if you think back to the pandemic, there were a lot of variants. It was changing constantly, and that made it very difficult to contain and allowed it to spread very effectively. That's not true with the Andes strain. It doesn't spread as efficiently, and the virus, from what we know, stays very stable over time. And then finally, I think what's important to talk about here is that the COVID-19 was very novel. It was a new virus that we weren't familiar with in 2019, 2020. This Andes strain has been around for decades. So there has been some level of basic immunity that exists among people already, which also makes it less likely to spread. So the bottom line is that this is not a reason to panic. The risk to the public is very low.
5: At the same time, how do you evaluate the public health officials' response to all this? Are they moving fast enough, or are they just hoping it stays small?
4: I'm very optimistic, Diego, about the response that I've seen so far. So, you know, I think the World Health Organization is doing an excellent job in trying to contain the virus. They are updating us with excellent communications. There has been international contact tracing already. Even the United States has CDC officials deployed there in Spain. They're going to have more that come to the Nebraska, you know, National Quarantine Unit at the University of Nebraska. This is all because of international coordination and the ability to try to contain and minimize the risk for the general public.
0: And now just a

Quick recap of our top stories this hour. China launches its Tianzhou 10 cargo spacecraft carrying over 6 tons of supplies to the China space station.

0: for cooperation ahead of the Africa Friends Summit. And 94 passengers disembarked the Hanta virus-hit cruise ship as Spain concludes the first day of evacuations from the boat. And China has claimed two crowns at the World Team Table Tennis Championships in London. Both the men's and women's teams came out on top, with the men securing their 12th victory in a row and the women making history with a record 24th title. They both faced longtime rivals Japan in the finals. Our Michael Marilia has more on the action.
1: China's women got off to a rocky start, Wang Manyu losing to Japan's teenage sensation Mia Harimoto. But world number one Sun Yingsha was in top form, winning her match 3-0. That put China back in the contest, at least until Kwai Ma went down to Hanako Hashimoto. Japan 2, China 1. But Sun hit back, beating Harimoto to level matters. And then redemption for Wang, the world number two dominating Hina Hayata in the deciding match. That win secured China's seventh title in a row.
2: Although it was the three of us who played on the court today, this victory really belongs to the entire team, including every coach, practice partner, and support staff member of the Chinese table tennis team, who cheered us on from the stands, as well as all the fans who came to support us at the venue.
1: Then it was the men's turn. China lost two matches on their way to the final, but this time they showed nerves of steel. Liang Junkun was one game away from defeat, but bounced back to beat Japan's Tomokazu Harimoto.
3: Grit and determination are a part of our heritage and a distinct quality of Team China in terms of table tennis. Because if you look at the older players, you will know that it's not just me. All the players went through it. I've only done what I should have done. No matter how many points I was behind or leading, I remained calm and level-headed.
1: World number one Wang Shuqin wasted little time in his match, winning 3-1. And then, the moment that will go down in history, Lin Shidong securing the title. It may not have been easy, but it was emphatic. A resounding victory here in the UK, China proving that they are the kings and queens of table tennis. Michael Marilia, CGTN, London.
0: The great bustard, one of the world's heaviest flying birds, is thriving in North China's Inner Mongolia. His population in the region has hit a 10-year high as strict grazing bans and effective policies help restore local grassland habitats. I'm Zhong Shi in Beijing. Thanks so much for watching and stay with CGTN.

Kleber Battaglia, and I've been training martial arts for over 30 years. I've been teaching Wing Chun in Shanghai for more than 10 years. In this episode, we will enter the realm of Chinese internal martial arts, a unique method that utilizes breathing, muscle contraction, and joint control to generate great and sudden power. More excitingly, we are in Shaanxi, a wonderland filled with ancient architectures and fascinating traditions. And of course, the birthplace of Xing Yi Chuan, one of the oldest martial traditions in China. No, let's get Kung Fu wise.

0: Born and raised in this crucial intersection between the Nomad Lands and the Middle Kingdom, folks in Shaanxi have created one of the oldest and most unique cultures in China. And Xin Yichuan is definitely one of them. There are still local masters that teach this fighting art that is almost 300 years old, and today we are going to meet one of them. Oh, Xiao Jifo.
1: Oh.
0: Very nice meeting you. I'm Kleber. Yes.
1: 我是山西太原曹彬，嗯，形意拳第五代传人，上字辈传人。 这是形意拳的三体式的，
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0: 嗯，这个很重要的。
1: 对。

This is Zhanzhua, or standing pile. It's the most important basic exercise for all the internal martial arts. Many people fail to understand that this is not just a physical exercise. They miss the most important one, the one that they cannot see, the internal part, the mind training, the so-called yi. Because while the body is getting really sour and start to shake and the muscles start to get really tense, the mind inside had to say, no, no, no, relax, breathe me down, keep the flow, sink the chi to the dan tien, that is what it is. And that is the most important part because it connects the xing, the form of shape, with the yi, the intention. That is why this style is called xing yi. And I can guarantee you, this is incredibly tough. If you don't trust me, try it yourself.

0: 说在意那里外面说来着啊，兄弟们，
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2: 哦，丹田里很足。
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0: This
1: kind of like a cold. It's empty inside, and you have to put some meat on
0: it. Yeah, it's an olive oil. Wow.
1: Wow, this is good.
0: Shaanxi,
1: very famous for noodles. It's similar to Italy, where we have so many different type of shapes, long, short, thick. And here is really the same. It's really interesting to see this kind of like connection with such distant cultures. But they're really, really into noodles. They are the special kind of vinegar, which really give this kind of like strong flavors. Oh, there's no better place than Shaanxi to get those noodles. Culture.
0: Add a little salt.
2: 排队，你看排队，好多人啊！人多，每天就是天天是，从早晨到晚上，就是为了吃一口醋。都是周边的老百姓，开南市的来这儿打醋。一进来，好酸，上头。
1: 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The one thing people from Shaanxi cannot truly live without for at least 3,000 years. There is a saying here, 1 gram of vinegar at home, keep you away from the drugstore.
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1: 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With his son in a gym, he ran a fight club where they teach around 100 students. So by daytime, he's a traditional Xinyichuan master. But by night, in his gym, he became a modest sport combat trainer. Many traditional martial arts masters do not find interesting modest sport combat, but Shaanxi actually truly loves it, because in the end, that's what Xinyi needs, form and intention. And they're both open to changes and adaptation. Hey! Hey! Hey! Hey! Oh,
3: Shaanxi Fu.
0: 你这练是马了，
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1: Usually, the way I used to train with one of those kind of like boxing bags, which don't give you this kind of like elastic feedback, but this one has a wall behind, so I need to learn how to really be able to relax immediately as soon as you give the power.
3: Wow, this is very good. 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
1: 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I'm interested myself and studied Taoism since I was very young, and I'm really curious to see how they manage to interlace and express those philosophical principles like Yin Yang and the Five Element Feast into his Xing Yichuan.
0: 发力

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3: How would you use those five element fists in a practical way?
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2: 谢谢。
3: Hold up, before we go into the techniques, let me put you on game about how Xin Yi Quan started from here and later becomes one of the most popular kung fu forms as of today.
4: Wearing this outfit here in Pingyao, in the center of Shaanxi, I'll show you why. For centuries, Shaanxi was famous for trading in and out of the Middle Kingdom, mostly because its perfect location and its hard-working merchants.The business had grown so prosperous that the Shaanxi businessmen had to develop a banking and logistics system of their own in order to protect their trades as early as 300 years ago. The silver reserve got even larger of what the Manchuria government had in hand. This place was truly the earliest bank of China.

In order to protect the credibility of banks and trades, many Kung Fu masters in this area turn themselves into bodyguards and merchant caravan security services. And of course, many of them were Xingyi experts. They follow the currents into Hebei.

and Henan, and that is how Xingyi spread out into the neighboring areas, and it became a popular fighting system that went on to influence many other kung fu styles in northern China.

0: 师傅，你也会功夫吗？
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This is Guan Yongcheng, and this is his temple here in Yongcheng. You might have seen statues of him in restaurants and shops in Chinatowns across the world, because he is the Guangong, the legendary warrior god that represents loyalty and bravery in Chinese culture. And I believe this to be the right place for us to discover more details about Shi Yichuan. Almost 300 years ago, Shi Yichuan was born in this region, in Yongcheng, southwest of Shaanxi province, from a Kung Fu practitioner named Ji Jike. Legends has it that he founded a mysterious Kung Fu guidebook that was written by the legendary warrior and great general Yuefei 9 centuries ago in the Zhongnan Mountain. Did you believe that? Well, unfortunately, there is not enough evidence or whatsoever to support those claims. But I do have to admit that people from here always find a way to keep those traditions of paying their respect towards those great warriors and generals in history.

0: There are four remaining architectures from Tang Dynasty still standing here in China. Three are in Shaanxi, and this one is one of them. Inside this temple, they worship the Blue Dragon God, who is in charge of water and rainfall, protecting all the crops around this area. Ah, how magnificent and peaceful. But I know that soon here, there will be a fight going on.
1: Here
0: I deflect the power outside of the body, cover the second hand, step behind it, and then push. Cover the lower part, keep the pressure, bam, and attack on two levels, up and down. And you deflect, he attack low. When he finds something that stops it, he will find another way to keep growing. Attack is coming. One, two, 3 points, and he will explode. You keep covering on the side, but switch to make the opponent losing his balance.
2: 还有十二型，
1: 重的形状。

0: 鸡血。
1: 哦，我去，
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2: Three points pushing into one line.
0: 马鞋。嗯。哦。驼形。左。胎形。出不到了。
2: It's gonna explode with all the body power into him. He used this motion like a tiger approaching, attacking its prey. This is the power of the tiger.
0: Yeah, this whole thing.
2: Wow. He one on the outside, one on the inside, and then he will put pressure. He's gonna, like a falcon, he's gonna drop on the prey and take him down. There are five element feasts and 12 animal forms at the core of Xing Yichuan. And one can interchange between those elements and forms in order to adapt to the opponent's rhythm and strategy in combat.

that it's not better place than this to talk about Meijia or internal styles. This is Yonlegong or Palace of Eternal Bliss, and this is a sacred place for Taoism.

As you can see here, all those artists are replicating the paintings inside the main palace. All those paintings represent all the Taoist deities, and they were painted there 800 years ago. Don't be mistaken, because those gods are not just there to be worshipped, but they are a very powerful visual metaphor that remind us how our soul and our inner strength connect with our flesh and bones. In Taoism, this concept is called Qi, and it's present in any Kung Fu style, even, of course, in Xing Yi Quan.

0: Can you please tell me what is your understanding of internal style?
1: 内家拳是以静制宗，它讲的是精气神站桩，通过我们的呼吸吐纳达到气化，通过我们的行拳走架达到传神的目的，这就是所谓的内家拳。内家拳讲究的筋骨力，外家拳讲究的速度、力量、距离感，讲究的是这个。但是呢，中国传统的文化，阴离不开阳，阳离不开阴，内中必定有外，外中也必定有内，相辅相成的中国的文化，它永远是分不了的。
0: So, what is your understanding of qi?
1: 我认为qi是一种状态。你看我们打拳，它是一种状态。
0: To me, you know, talking about qi is quite difficult because.For a Western kind of perspective, because we cannot truly measure it, in a way for them it almost doesn't exist. But as you say, when we start to train and we start to see like the different joints moving, the changing happening inside, and awareness really connecting the mind and the body with our emotion. And being able in that moment when I practice,To be present, that to me is qi. So I highly agree with you that is really a state that one has to reach through training the kung fu.

It is a privilege for me to be witnessing the heritage of Xin Yichuan in his home province. And it's also astounding to see so many of these ancient architectures still standing tall after 1,500 years of history. Because a place that cares for its heritage, it will always have a brighter future. Xin Yichuan, form and intention, such a beautiful name.

I'm Kleber Battaglia, and I've been training martial arts for over 30 years. In this episode, we will enter the realm of Chinese martial arts. So there is so many things going on at the same time that an outsider cannot see. But when you can see and the things work very well, that is real Chinese Kung Fu.

0: I'm Dong Shi, live in Beijing. Welcome to the world today this hour. The Chinese Foreign Ministry says U.S. President Donald Trump will pay a state visit to China from Wednesday to Friday. We'll have more details of that state visit right here on CGTN. The Chinese Commerce Ministry says China will hold a new round of economic and trade talks with the United States in the Republic of Korea from Tuesday to Wednesday. Chinese Vice Premier He Lifeng will lead the Chinese delegation. The Commerce Ministry says the economic and trade talks will be guided by the important consensus reached at the Pusan meeting last year and previous phone calls between the two countries' heads of state. And to other news we're following for you today, the Tianzhou 10 cargo spacecraft has been successfully launched from southern China's Wenchang spacecraft launch site. Chen Yiling reports from the launch site.
1: For many people, this new week is beginning with the excitement of another successful space launch. This morning, the Long March 7 carrier rocket lifted off successfully, sending the Tianzhou 10 cargo spacecraft into orbit. And here we can feel the excitement, and I want to share with you something special from the mission team. This commemorative badge, it features a special phrase meaning 10 out of 10. That's because this mission actually comes with a pretty special triple 10 moment. First, this year marks 10 years since Wenchang spacecraft launch site carried out its very first launch. And by coincidence, that mission also used the Long March 7 rocket, the same rocket we are seeing today. Meanwhile, this is China's 10th Tianzhou cargo spacecraft. So three 10s coming together in a single mission, which is why many people are here calling it a perfect 10 out of 10 launch. And now, while the launch has been officially declared a complete success, the mission itself is only getting underway. This time, Tianzhou 10 is carrying around 6.2 tons of supplies. That includes a new EVA spacesuit and an upgraded space treadmill designed to help taikonauts exercise in orbit. But one of the mission's biggest highlights is the scientific payloads on board. This time, Tianzhou 10 is transporting zebrafish embryos, mouse embryos, and human embryo models. This spacecraft is also carrying a payload from Hong Kong University of Science and Technology for greenhouse gas monitoring. Notably, this mission will also mark the longest planned in orbit stay for a Tianzhou.

0: Guangzhou cargo spacecraft, with the vehicle expected to remain docked for a year. And it will supply the upcoming Shenzhou 23 and Shenzhou 24 crews. Qianling, CGTN, and Wenchang spacecraft launch site.
1: The spacecraft also carries more than 220 supply items for astronauts aboard the Tiangong space station.
2: Fresh fruits and vegetables such as apples, cherry tomatoes, green grapes and flat peaches, as well as frozen beefsteaks and frozen chicken wings, will be delivered to orbit on this mission, enriching the menu variety and improving the in-orbit dining experience.
1: And since its first mission, the Tiangong cargo spacecraft has undergone multiple major technical upgrades, including propellant refueling technology and rapid rendezvous and docking. China introduced extensive design improvements during the Tianzhou 6 mission in 2023.
3: Starting with the Tianzhou 6 cargo spacecraft, we have made significant design improvements, increasing the volume of the sealed capsule by approximately 20%. The cargo capacity has also increased to over 7 tons. Continuous optimizations and improvements have been made all the way through to the Tianzhou 10.
1: China's Consumer Price Index, or CPI, maintained a moderate recovery in April, rising 1.2% year-on-year. Core CPI, which excludes food and energy, also rose 1.2% on a yearly basis. The country's Producer Price Index, or PPI, climbed 2.8% from a year ago. On a monthly basis, the PPI gained 1.7%. The increase was driven by rising global commodity prices, rising demand in some domestic industries such as computing power, and improving supply-demand dynamics in key sectors. U.S. President Donald Trump says Iran's response to Washington's peace proposal is totally unacceptable. The failed negotiations have dealt another blow to the Trump administration as it struggles with low poll numbers ahead of midterm elections. Our Jim Spellman reports from Washington.
4: Iranian news agencies report the response focuses on a, quote, immediate cessation of the war and the, quote, restoration of maritime security in and around the Strait of Hormuz. U.S. President Donald Trump reacted to the Iranian response by posting on social media in part, quote, I don't like it. Totally unacceptable. Appearing on ABC News, Trump's ambassador to the UN says full-blown hostilities could resume if an agreement isn't reached.
5: And the mediators, in this case Pakistan, ask us, head of state to head of state, to give this negotiation another chance before we go back to bombing Iran, then I think that's completely an appropriate choice for President Trump to make. He is giving diplomacy every chance we possibly can before going back to hostilities, but he's absolutely prepared to do that.
4: The Trump administration says stopping Iran from having a nuclear weapon is its top priority, while Iran says the current negotiation should focus on ending hostilities and enacting sanctions relief, but that questions of its nuclear program, including the status of enriched uranium, should be handled in future stages of negotiations. Iran has indicated it is open to reopening the Strait of Hormuz if the U.S. permanently ends its military actions. Meantime, here in the U.S., Trump is facing criticism over his handling of the war, and many Democrats are skeptical about negotiations.
6: This conflict has been a massive disaster, and Donald Trump himself is an embarrassment on the world stage. I hear it from allies all around the world. He has got us into a trap, and we're effectively in a stalemate with Iran. And the people that are paying the price is American military, hundreds injured, 14 lives lost, and the American people collectively were spending billions of dollars more in the price spikes that we've seen as a result of this. This president has no way out.
4: President Trump is facing low poll numbers over high gas prices due to the war. Earlier in the week, he said there's no deadline for a deal with Iran, but the political clock is clearly ticking as the congressional midterm elections approach. Jim Spellman, CGTN, Washington.
1: Iranian state TV reports that Tehran has rejected the U.S. proposal, saying it would amount to surrender. Hassan Kevani reports from Yazd in central Iran.
7: Unfortunately, there are no details announced by Iran. On Sunday afternoon, Iran finally responded to the latest U.S. proposed text for ending the war, the foreign ministry said the response was sent through Pakistani mediation, and Pakistanis have reportedly passed Iran's response to the United States. At the same time, President Masoud Pezeshkian said in a post on his X account that Iran will never bow to the enemy, and if any talk of dialogue or negotiation is raised, it does not mean surrender or retreat. Pezeshkian says that the goal is to secure the rights of the Iranian nation and to defend national interests with strength. The foreign ministry's spokesperson had previously said several times that Iran's views and considerations regarding the U.S. proposals would be sent only after completing reviews and final conclusions. What Iranian officials have announced so far is that at this stage, negotiations will focus on the issue of ending the war in the region, because this issue is concerning for all regions, for the Iranian nation, and for the international community. This means that based on what they previously said, major sticking points such as nuclear enrichment and the stockpile of highly enriched uranium would be left for later stages. This is something U.S. officials have repeatedly said would not be acceptable. For now, it seems that Tehran is considering the closure of the Strait of Hormuz as a powerful leverage point to push the U.S. not toward an extension of the ceasefire, but toward a lasting to the war.
1: Spain is evacuating passengers from the MV Hondia's cruise ship hit by a hantavirus outbreak. Health Minister Monica Garcia Gomez says the first day of evacuations has been completed.
8: Operation has gone well, and according to the plan, we have disembarked 94 people of 19 nationalities, seven flights with eight nationalities and one with 11 nationalities, the flight of Netherlands, and one of the French citizens has had mild symptoms during the flight, and the French authorities will procedure to implement their control and their protocol.
1: Gomez says the final two evacuation flights will depart on Monday afternoon. One flight from Australia will carry six passengers, and another from the Netherlands will take 18. She says no passengers currently on board are showing symptoms. World Health Organization Chief Tedros Adhanom Ghebreyesus says this hantavirus outbreak is manageable. Eight cases of hantavirus have been reported on board, including three deaths, with six of the cases confirmed by lab testing. The great bustard, one of the world's heaviest flying birds, is thriving in North China's Inner Mongolia. Its population in the region has hit a 10-year high as strict grazing bans and effective policies help restore local grassland habitats. I'm Zhong Shi. Thanks so much for watching. Sports Scene is up next.

0: Coming up on Sports Scene, China claimed victories in dual finals against Japan to win the men's and women's titles at the World Team Table Tennis Championships. The Shenzhen Leopards beat the Zhejiang Golden Bulls on the road to sweep their last eight series 2-0 and advance to the CBA semi-finals. And Barcelona ease past Real Madrid at home in the latest El Clásico to clinch their second straight and 29th Spanish La Liga title. Hello, thank you for joining us on Sports Scene. We're live from Beijing. I'm Mike Fox. We start with table tennis, and China won both the men's and women's titles at the World Championships in London. We start with the men's event, and Lian Jingkun is up against Japan's number one, Tomokazu Harumoto. Harumoto starts strong, taking the first two games 11-8, 11-4. But Liang is able to regroup and take the next two, 11-9, 13-11, to force a decider. Liang goes behind 8-4 in the decider, but he manages to win the next seven straight points to claim the match 11-8 for China to lead 1-0 overall. World number one, Wang Qiuqin, is next, facing Sora Matsushima in a battle of two left-handers. Matsushima is able to win the opener 11-8. Wang, undefeated prior to this contest at this year's event, then dominates the match and claims the next three, 12-10, 11-2, 11-9, for China to win 2-0 overall. Then Lin Shidong seals the deal for China by beating Shinsuke Kagami 11-9, 11-5, 7-11, 11-9, and China win a 12th consecutive title. The PRC also lift the Swathland Cup for the 24th time, with the current title streak dating back to the 2001 edition in Osaka.
1: I think Liang's victory is vital to the entire series. It brought the whole team a winning momentum, and I rode that momentum to the second victory.
0: On the women's side, China also defeat Japan 3-2 to take home a seventh straight title in their sixth straight final clash at this event. The two sides live up to their billing in the first match.

0: Moto defeats Wang Manyu 3-2 and Japan take the lead. World number one, Sun Yin Sha, restores parity for China with an 11-7, 11-7, 11-8 victory over Hina Hayata, extending her advantage in their longtime rivalry to 19 wins without loss. With the score tied at 1-1, the third match proves to be pivotal. With her defensive play, Honoka Hashimoto moves Japan ahead again after defeating Kwai Man 11-6, 5-11, 11-6, 11-8. The fourth match sees a clash of the two teams' top players, Sun and Harimoto. They trade rapid rallies for most of the match, where Sun emerges victorious 11-2, 11-4, 11-6, and China force a decider. Sun remains unbeaten in London for this year, and Wang comes back to sweep Hayata 11-7, 11-7, 11-5 to complete the comeback. 3-2 is how it ends. The victory marks a record-extending 24th time for China to win the Corbillon Cup, with that run beginning at the 2012 edition in Dortmund. We switch to basketball from the CBA playoffs. This season's most valuable player, He Xianning, scored a team-high 23 points, including 4 three-pointers in the fourth quarter, to lead the Shenzhen Leopards past the Zhejiang Golden Bulls 95-91 away. The third seeds take the best of three quarterfinal series 2-0 and advance to the last four. This is what happened. Shenzhen take control in the second quarter with a turnover, setting up Lu Pengyu's layup the other way. That pushes the lead to 11 points. Zhejiang still trail in the fourth, but Chung Shui Peng gets the hoop and the harm en route to a game-high 25, and the margin is down to 7. He responds with one of his four triples in the period, and the Leopards extend their edge to 12 with just under 7 minutes remaining. The MVP quickly adds another triple, and the visiting side's advantage is up to 17. The Golden Bulls continue to chip away, but He connects from beyond the arc once again to keep the Leopards on the front foot with a lead of 91-80. Chung misses a corner three in the closing seconds, and even though Damian Jones gets the rebound and put back, Shenzhen prevail by 4 and will now await Huangsha or Shaanxi in the semi-finals. Unlike this one, that series is going to a decider, because after taking the opener on the road, the Shaanxi Loons in red fall to the Guangsha Lions at home in Game 2 and miss a chance to sweep the defending champions. Midway through the fourth, Lin Bengsheng misses a three, but Hu Jintao grabs the rebound and banks in a follow-up shot, with his effort increasing Guangsha's advantage to 6 points. Hu then converts another rebound and put back on his way to a double-double of 17 points and 11 boards for the home side. The two-time league MVP finishes strong over Hamadou Diallo to keep the Lions in charge. Guangsha win 86-81 and will host Game 3 in Hangzhou on Wednesday. Now, the elder statesman among the CBA's current international players is Kyle Fogg, who now in his ninth season, after helping the Liaoning Flying Leopards claim three titles while also earning one finals MVP honour, the 36-year-old is with the top-seeded Shanghai Sharks and recently told Sports Scene's Damian Jones about how much he's enjoying the experience.
1: It's good to see you, Kyle. You're having a good season with your new team. What's been the secret to everybody coming together and playing so well?
2: I think we've got a group of great guys, and it just takes us some time to build the chemistry, but I think we're doing a great job of it, and we'll continue to improve.
1: And this is your first season in Shanghai after a long run in Liaoning. As far as cultural stuff goes, have you found any places that you like to hang out, any dishes you like to eat, anything like that?
2: Shanghai has absolutely everything, so you can get anything from any Western food and Eastern. So there's a ton of great spots they have out there, and it's been a great as far as to see the city this year.
3: Each day, there are millions of stories. Each one can open new perspectives, new possibilities. Wherever you look, we are there. To see, discover, explore. We put the pieces together to find what really matters to you. All around the world. All around the clock. Our reporters are at home across the globe. From our headquarters in Beijing and production centers in Washington, Nairobi, and London. Stories from across the globe, reaching people across the globe. CGTN.

0: see the difference.
1: We are back with football from the Chinese Super League, and Beijing go on. We're able to rescue a 2-2 draw with three-time defending champion Shanghai Port at home. Port have the chance to go in front in the 37th minute when Li Xianqiang is brought down by Guilherme Ramos in the box. The referee consults VAR and ends up pointing to the

0: ball back and shoots into the far corner to make it 2-1. In the 71st minute, a bad day for Ramos gets even worse because his goal is disallowed when VAR shows that he touches the ball with his hand. With 6 minutes left, Woulet is guilty of a handball at the same end but for the other team and go on have a penalty. Zhang Shijie converts to make things all square. Later, Jiang Yuning thinks he has found the winner. However, despite a brilliant finish that could have been goal of the season, the goal is disallowed due to a marginal offside. Such a shame. We'd be talking about that one for a while, but 2-2 is the final score. Now, we all know there is only one better feeling than winning a league title, and that is doing it while beating your rivals. That's exactly what Barcelona did following their 2-0 home victory over Real Madrid in La Liga's last El Clásico of the season. The Catalans clinched their 29th league title with 3 games to go, while Real remain in turmoil following a week of literal infighting. Just 9 minutes in, Marcus Rashford scores with a brilliant free kick, giving Thibaut Courtois absolutely no chance. 9 minutes after that, Barca double their advantage. Dani Olmo produces a clever backheel that sends the ball into the path of Ferran Torres to rifle into the top corner. Real already had a wafer-thin title hope prior to this, and Aurélien Tchouaméni fails to increase them with this poor effort, to be honest. Jude Bellingham puts the ball in Barca's net, but the goal is ruled out for offside in the 62nd minute. This one ends 2-0, a week that saw Real have a training ground fight between Federico Valverde and Tchouaméni. Doesn't have a happy ending, and Hansi Flick's men claim back-to-back La Liga titles. This is now set to be a second consecutive season without a major trophy for Real.
1: Most important thing is the team and how they play with each other, for each other. It's unbelievable, and I really appreciate this a lot because I think also in the last weeks, month, we played much matched. It's really good to see that we also control. Today was also not easy after we lead 2-0 because they press also, but I think we control, we defend very well, I'm proud. I'm proud, you know, I never will forget this day, never.
2: No, there isn't much we can say because we understand the frustration, the disappointment, and just how dissatisfied they must be with the season. All we can do is work hard and look to the future, learn from everything we've got around this year. We know that Real Madrid always bounces back. We're a team that's fallen many times, that's gotten back up many times. But I understand the anger any Real Madrid fans might feel right now. Just like we do, that is evident. We have to work to turn the situation around.
0: We finish in Saudi Arabia, where it was a dramatic night in the Pro League after Abdulrahman Albishi struck in stoppage time to seal a 2-1 victory for last season's champions Al Ittihad over relegation-threatened Damac at home. The hosts break the deadlock in the 24th minute when Houssem Aouar combines brilliantly with Moussa Diaby to volley in. That's worth another look. Fantastic finish from Aouar. A brilliant way to go ahead, and it's 1-0 at the break. Mario Mitte then stings the gloves of the Damac keeper, Kuven. 1 minute after the restart, as Al Ittihad go in search of a second, but instead they surrender their lead and the strugglers get level with 17 minutes to go thanks to a towering header from Yakub Mete. But Al Ittihad would get a late winner. Albishi takes advantage of some sloppy defending in the box in the 4th minute of stoppages, and it ends 2-1. Al-Ittihad stay 6th after a poor title defence. Damac 15th, only out of the drop zone on goal difference with 2 games left. OK, I'm going to leave you for now with some more table tennis highlights. Be sure to check us out using the handle CGTN Sports Scene across X, Facebook and YouTube. And join me for more Sports Scene at 1:15 p.m. and then again at 3:30 p.m. Beijing time. I'll see you then.

0: Favorable views of China among Americans have climbed to 27%, 6 points up from last year. Is this the start of a broader shift in China-US relations? And as Chinese EVs are reshaping expectations for modern electric cars, could they redefine global design standards? Welcome to a special edition of The Point with me, Liu Xin, coming to you from Beijing. I'm Liu Xin. The relationship between China and the United States is recognized as one of the most important bilateral ties in the world. Since the 1970s, this relationship has seen highs and lows and gone through many twists and turns. How to rate the current state of bilateral ties? Is this relationship being kept on a relatively stable path? To explore these questions, I had the privilege to speak with a former U.S. Assistant Secretary of Defense who was personally involved in the restoration of diplomatic ties between China and the United States, Ambassador Chas Freeman. I started by asking him about China-U.S. relationship under U.S. President Trump.
1: Well, I think it's important that the ideological element which agitates other politicians does not apparently have much to do with his thinking. The achievement of rapprochement between China and the United States, which I was involved with during the Nixon trip and the Shanghai communique, had as its central premise, setting aside ideological socioeconomic differences and recognizing that we had common challenges, which we could meet, if not together, at least in parallel, with parallel policies that pursued a different course, but ended up at the same result. So this is essential. Unfortunately, however, the state of U.S.-China relations is essentially, I would say, one of minimal stability. It is, and we have lost the aspiration to achieve much of a positive nature. We're in a holding pattern. Somebody will come along, I hope also indifferent to ideology or able to transcend it, not talking about differences in values and social systems and so forth, and accepting the realities as they are, and we'll come up with a positive agenda for the relationship. I think the ambition on both sides is basically to keep a minimal stability, not to make trouble for each other, rather than to actually move forward in a fundamental way on any issue. And there are many issues on which we could move forward together or in parallel, but we're not at this point apparently much interested in doing that.
2: Well, after all of the trouble, the very depressing development, the instability and the minimum stability, Let's try to recall some highlights, some positive spirit. When you were sitting next to President Nixon meeting, the Chinese leader Mao Zedong or Zhou Enlai back in 1972, is there a moment that you can still recall that you haven't recounted so much, perhaps, that you want to highlight for us at this moment? And just to give ourselves a sense of hope, things will get better if the great majority of people keep doing the right things.
1: Well, actually, I never met Mao Zedong because President Nixon was paranoid. He didn't take anybody from the Department of State or the Foreign Service to the meeting. And indeed, there was no Chinese speaker on the American side in that meeting. So we have no idea whether Zhang Hanshi or Tang Wansheng or somebody made up whatever Chairman Mao was saying.
2: I guess they don't. I don't think they do, but
1: I'm being facetious. Of course, they're very serious, honest people. I like both of them, but I would say my own experience with U.S.-China relations, which goes back, I started learning Chinese on January 2nd, 1969, that was not long before the Nixon trip. I took to the language easily. I liked it. I like. Uh, I, I'm very comfortable with Chinese people.
2: And you still have very good accent, by the way,
1: Well,
2: Ambassador Sima.
1: thank you. I don't ever
2: You
1: have the
2: do.
1: opportunity to speak, but my experience suggests that there's every reason to be optimistic about the relationship. I mean, I went to China 1972. Well, I had been in Taiwan, of course, before that, also part of China. Sometime in the after the third plenum in December to 78, women started wearing colorful clothing. I see you're dressed very attractively. So anyway, I think I've seen China come alive, come from poverty to wealth, relatively speaking, go from primitive conditions to modernity, become powerful, able to defend itself, no longer fearful of foreign attack, and become an admired country internationally. I think the opening of the United States and to China had a great deal to do with catalyzing all of this. And so I am very confident that with the right policies, things can go very, very right. The problem is that at the moment, we're pretty unimaginative.
2: Unimaginative. Okay, that's a very interesting word to use, but I'll think about that. Before we go, maybe one last thing about, for the young people who may be watching this, how do you keep your Chinese alive without, the daily opportunity to speak it? Does it f fade away, or do you have a special
1: Well,
2: way
1: it does to
2: to
1: some
2: practice?
1: extent. It does to some extent, but you know,
2: What is the most important tip that you have acquired that you use to learn Chinese so well?
1: it's languages are a memory trick, as you know very well from your own studies. You have to embed words and vocabulary. You have to forget at asking why people say things the way they do and just accept that they do that. And in the case of Chinese, which is very challenging for a speaker of a Western language, because so much of Chinese lore, so many expressions are bound up in cheng yu or xie hou yu or this kind of thing.
2: How do you say
1: So,
2: that? Idioms or.
1: idiom, well, they're four character expressions, four or seven character. I guess the
2: Dream.
1: sort of introduction with the last four characters are imagined somehow. I remember starting to learn Chinese. A big, tall, northern Chinese guy came into the room in Washington and said in English, "I'm Li Zongyi. I'm going to be in charge of your program, and I'm speaking to you in English, but you'll never hear me speak English again." He said, "I just wanted to tell you one thing.

0: And that is, somebody's probably told you Chinese is a very hard language to learn. He said, don't believe it. At that time, there were fewer Chinese. He said, there are 850 million people who speak it. Most of them are dumb as doorposts. You wouldn't be here if you weren't smart. And so if you apply yourself, if you're Hanrenzhen, Xiexi, you will succeed. Many foreigners have learned good Chinese.
1: Yeah, absolutely.
0: You have to be optimistic. You have to keep trying. You have to work hard. You have to be prepared to make a sacrifice or two.
1: Yeah, my 5 cent, very similar to Mr. Lee was just saying. You know, if a 3-year-old Chinese can learn to speak Chinese, you can too. That's how hard Chinese is.
0: Well, that's right. And
1: Yeah.
0: but it, you know, it's very interesting to interpret. It's a different skill than just speaking. It's a memory challenge,
1: Yeah.
0: but there's no complete overlap between the two languages. So you have to find the best overlap in meaning that you can. And very often people get things wrong. I think I mentioned Zhang Hanshi, who I'm sorry to have learned she's not with us anymore, but she and I had a little disagreement. The American side referred to parallel policies, and she translated that, interpreted that as with a mathematical definition, Bing Xing Bu Bei. And I said, no, that's not what it means. It means yi tu tong gui, to reach the same result by different paths.
1: So how parallel the two lines are? Are they completely parallel? Are they gradually
0: Well,
1: converging
0: in the
1: somehow?
0: distance, if you have perspective, they
1: Yeah.
0: converge.
1: Yeah. Well, I guess yeah, it's fascinating, isn't it? But at the end of the day, every time you open up your horizon, I believe every time you learn a new language, however well you do that, I think it opens a new door, it opens a new perspective, and it's eventually extremely
0: Indeed.
1: rewarding, isn't it? I
0: Indeed.
1: mean, it gives us great satisfaction and greater tools, let's say, to look at this world with, and things may get a bit clearer, may get a bit clearer. That's my conversation with Chas Freeman, former U.S. ambassador to Saudi Arabia and former assistant secretary of defense for international security affairs. We'll take a short break, and when we come back, how could China's EVs redefine car design in the automotive world? My exclusive interview with a globally renowned designer who has decided to move to China. Stay tuned.
2: Making sense of the overwhelming wave of information means cutting through the noise to shine a light on the heart of the story and making room for new perspectives. True understanding means the ability to see events from more than one side. I'm Liu Xin, and this is The Point.
1: China's cars, global design. With 800 units being exported around the world every hour and growing, Chinese cars are redefining modern transportation with a unique mix of AI, new energy, and affordability. But can they also lead global car design in the future, a domain traditionally dominated by Western designers? My guest today is Dr. Joseph Caban, a globally renowned car designer, now vice president of design at SAIC, a leading Chinese car maker headquartered in Shanghai. Dr. Caban has spent more than two decades shaping the identity of some of the world's most iconic car brands, such as Volkswagen, BMW, Audi, Rolls-Royce, and Bugatti. At the age of 25, he designed one of the auto industry's landmark cars, the Bugatti Veyron. But in 2024, he decided to change lanes and gears to move to China and work with SAIC Motor. What drove him here? What new experiences has he been learning while adapting to this new environment? With China already the world's largest car exporter, how does he view the future of cars, not just aesthetically, but how they work and their relationship with us as drivers and passengers? Welcome to The Point.

0: With me, Liu Xin, and my guest today is Dr. Caban, and here's our conversation. It's a great pleasure to have you on the show. I'm not a car influencer, I'm not a car connoisseur even, but this topic is fascinating because it's about culture, it's about people, it's about the latest trends, it's about the future. So I want to dive in as much as possible. If I'm not using the right terms, please correct me. Yeah, so as I mentioned, you had mostly been focusing your professional career and your life, of course, in Europe, but in 2024, you moved to Shanghai, or you decided to work for SAIC. Why did you take this move to begin with?
1: Yeah, as you already mentioned, you know, my life is very deeply connected with the cars. Over actually three decades, it's already 33 years what I'm in the car industry, and it came one moment where you consider many kind of options in the next steps, and one of them very important is to understand the car industry is in very big shift. It's changing actually. The gravity is moving more in terms of evolution even to China, and China became to be one of the key places to be, to see and to experience. Mm-hmm. It was definitely not easy to make the decision about which brand or which cooperation is the right one for this experience, what I would like to share. And it was clear that it need to be something very special, and the SAIC is one of them. SAIC is really the right platform for creativity. It's in the size, in the performance, and as well in the attitude, the right thing.
0: Mm-hmm. How big was this a decision for you?
1: It was one of, let's say, of course, bigger changes, but not in terms of changes what I always did in my life, because it is, of course, the place is fully different, culture is fully different, but my life was always built on changes. You know, all my life I was chasing a dream to get better, to simply create not only the products, but as well create my abilities, my life to something what I can share the experience. Therefore, to come to China was maybe from the point of view movement was bigger, but it's just normal step.
0: You consider it normal step. Any moment that you can recall that jumps to your mind during the process, you know, when you finally make the decision to make the move, would you like to recall one moment where you say, wow, this is the moment, it's real?
1: I know China longer time. You know, being in these other brands, I've been cooperating with China a lot. Mm. Therefore, I knew that I'm coming to a place which is very skillful and which is very open for creativity. But when I came and first days in the SAIC, I was very surprised how speed or how quick the speed really is. This was really nice proof that the things can go very quick.
0: You made the right move. You came to the right place.
1: Yeah, I mean, you know, for the creative people, it's always there are two things very important, that you don't get the answer, no, it doesn't work, or that it takes too long. Creative people love that it goes quick, and no, simply doesn't
0: exist. What do you mean? For you as a designer, or for the car builders, where you say you don't, two things, you don't get a no for an answer, and you don't get told this cannot be done. Help me understand that.
1: It's very simple, you know. Because when you creating something, you know, there's always some way to find out, to find solution. Therefore, I really love when things are not always easy, but I love when they are solved, when the solution is coming, and what I love if the solution is coming quick. The speed is simply part of the life of creativity, that even the great things, when they are too late, they are too late. Therefore, the combination of this ability to get the support in in open-minded culture and as well in open-minded, let's say, reactions. Like the speed is really big issue.
0: Does that explain what you have just came out, what SAIC has just announced, which is a new series?

0: Is that called Jiao Yue, you know, the family
1: yes.
0: Car. I will talk a little bit more about it. How much is that a continuity of what you have been doing in the past, or is it really a departure, you know, of your past work? Because if I mentioned the Veyron, that's like, you know, the coolest looking car, but then now you're designing for the family, a car that's not known for being cool, but for utility.
1: One of the main steps in the terms of communication with the customer was for us as already Shanghai Motor Show last year, where we opened the first time the nice dialogue with the customers to show that we understand that that change is going on, and not only changes in terms of that people are open for innovation, for technologies, but many things are even happening in mentality of the people, the attitude. People becoming to be more proud, and therefore even we as brand Rovi, we have to, and we are very keen to change ourselves as well, to make the next step, to show and to create products which can make these proud people even more proud. It's really using and showing all the space, all the size, you know, in the terms of showing that you are already, let's say, important person. And of course, because we are building cars for family, it's showing as well the way how you as well protect the family. You show nice space, you give the space, but as well the way how you're standing. It's not through aggressivity, but it's through very healthy, let's say, statement.
0: Confidence, maybe?
1: Confidence, yeah. Confidence maybe. Is good word.
0: Okay. That's really interesting, because I think we're in a really big transitional period of time, even for the Chinese. You know, we are moving aggressively towards those new energy vehicles, right?
1: Yes.
0: We're moving aggressively with the adoption of AI and in terms of how we approach ourselves as a people. You know, we're becoming increasingly confident. So do you find yourself in a very different environment in terms of expectations from you? You know, as a car designer, that people have these needs that you just mentioned. How would you describe the kind of expectations on you?
1: The expectations are on both sides. I expect as well many things from me as well, the other side, because we have a huge opportunity. This is really the for every designer, this is really the great moment to face so many opportunities. You know, we have the electrification, or let's say the whole platform of the cars are changing, the whole infrastructure, the whole view on the product, you know, plus the let's say the technologies which are coming, actually opening lots of possibilities, and now coming the AI in the game. These are greatest, let's say, tools and as well possibilities to create for the people the very exciting mobility. You know, we are here to make people the life nicer, you know, to let them grow with families what they have. And for example, now by our new Rovi family, which is now let's say coming, you know, we will see that AI is not only part of let's say audio support, or is not only let's say small part in the car, but it become right. to be really integrated in the product deeply.
0: AI is very big, and there mm-hmm. are people talking about, you know, these AI vehicles, thinking that is just a different thing, you know, going forward. How does the onslaught of AI and AI native concepts impact you as a car designer?
1: It's a very good question. You know, when we started with AI and we're using really, let's say, every day, very often, even in designing the cars, we understood that this tool is very skillful, it's a very powerful tool, even by creating product and later on as well by using the product. By creating, it's still very important that the creative part is still needed. You know, there is no any, let's say, pressure in terms of the creativity is going to die or is not needed, but the opportunities to open it bigger, what AI is bringing is big, is giving us really good chance to accelerate certain processes which are maybe repeated. We don't need to repeat it. They

0: could be done by AI very well, but which are a little bit more unexpected. We're using very creative people to always deliver certain, let's say, magical moment. Because in the end, you know, even as decision makers, we are choosing through not only, let's say, statistics, but we're choosing as well through our experience and as well through our intuition, what it will be the right thing for the future for the customer. But when you come, for example, to the AI, it's not just the fact that I ask something and I will get answer, and I can maybe develop kind of maybe, let's say, understanding with the machine. But this as well is that we have, for example, implementation in the product so that each area, let's say seats, everything, lights, everything has on a little bit on brain to react, you know. Therefore, it's not just the audio, but as well the physical adjustments are happening.
1: Are we going to expect very different cars in terms of design? How does that impact your work? When you design, do you think about people behind the wheels, you know, winning time, or do you think about Veyron being self-driven?
0: You know, there are many things which are very important in all this issue. It's not, of course, when you are young, when you are a designer, you are just dreaming first to do something, but first. You see it more egoistically, like something what you love for you. Mm-hmm. Even later on, you will do things what you love, but you will understand to share, to do it for other things. But for example, you know, the car is one of the part of very important, let's say, bigger picture, where the infrastructure and many other things need to match. And it's not only, let's say, physical, like the infrastructure, like the mark, but as well the psychological moment, you know, how people... how quick they can move, how quick they can accept it, certain things. You know, certain areas in the world, for example, are maybe more quicker to accept new technologies, maybe infrastructure is quickly built,
1: right.
0: But some places maybe take some time. And the point is how to become to be global brand as well, to understand the world, to understand the fact that the needs in different places a little bit different.
1: Absolutely.
0: And how to adjust it, that you create opportunity for more people than maybe just one culture. The dream is, you know, never ending. It's like, you know, like artists, like for example, the Leonardo da Vinci said, he said this about the art, that art is never finished, it's just abandoned. You know, every time when you do some project, one day you finish, but doesn't mean that this is it. You finish because you continue on another one. And you always try to be better. You always are better. And
1: Going forward, what is your next big project? Do you have something that you're brewing already, that people, anything revolutionary, or just another small step, you know, step by step forward?
0: You know, my big dream will be, of course, I will be a little bit pushing for that, but I believe the SAIC has a very important position in the industry, in the mobility, and my dream will be to help the SAIC by this transformation in the next steps. And as we already spoke about very great brand like Rovi, you know, we have as well other brands like MG, which is over 100 years old, and the other brands like IM or the Maxus or Rising, or, you know, many beautiful brands, to be there and to support them by the growth. Because one thing what we learn about China a lot is the open mind for innovation. It's the speed. But as European, I love as well continuity and let's say something like brand. You know, I want that the positioning of the brands grows in the terms of becoming to be standing for clear picture of something. You know, and we are now looking for what are each brand standing for, because it's. You know, it's not only about the aesthetic, it's about delivering something more and bringing some answer on some problems. And the platform of SAIC is really the great opportunity to grow in global.

0: in very global size, and this is where we are going to push.
1: Well, all the very best luck with SAINC, and we'll be looking forward to your next great design works. Thank you so much, Dr. Joseph Caban, Vice President of Design at SAINC, a leading Chinese car brand.
0: Thank you. Thank you very much for your time.
1: Thank you.
0: Thank you.
1: And that's it for this edition of The Point with me, Liu Xin. As always, you can follow me on Facebook and X using the handle Liu Xin in Beijing. On behalf of the whole team, thank you for watching. You've got The Point.

0: 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This is Global Watch.
1: Hello and thanks so much for joining us on Global Watch. I'm Zhong Shi.
2: I'm Kisteri Monicum. Let's get you the headlines.
1: U.S. President Donald Trump will pay a state visit to China from May the 13th to the 15th.
2: China launches its Tianzhou 10 cargo spacecraft carrying over 6 tons of supplies to the China space station.
1: President Trump calls Iran's terms unacceptable after Tehran responds to a U.S. plan with its own proposal to end the war.
2: 94 passengers disembarked the hantavirus-hit cruise ship as Spain concludes the first day of evacuations from the boat.
1: The Chinese Foreign Ministry has confirmed that U.S. President Donald Trump will pay a state visit to China from Wednesday to Friday. This is Trump's second state visit and comes nearly 9 years after his first.
2: Now, we spoke to Kenneth Aquin, President Emeritus of the World Food Prize Foundation and former U.S. Ambassador to Cambodia. He warned against rivalry, saying cooperation leads to more opportunities that benefit the two countries and the world.
3: Well, the relationship between China and the United States is crucial for America and China, but indeed it's crucial for the world. I believe the relationship is at kind of a critical point about which way are we going to go. There are some forces that are kind of pulling us apart, and there's other compelling needs that should be pulling us together. From statements made in the United States by various political figures, that people in China, journalists, diplomats may say, it sounds like the U.S. want to be adversaries or view us as an adversary. And I worry very much that that will take us in the wrong way and that we need to find ways to be partners. And together, the two of them can do something, can do things that neither can do by himself, but putting our two countries together, the opportunities, I don't know that they're endless, but the opportunities are dramatically increased.
1: And the Chinese Commerce Ministry says China will hold a new round of economic and trade talks with the United States in the Republic of Korea from Tuesday to Wednesday. Chinese Vice Premier He Lifeng will lead the Chinese delegation. The Commerce Ministry says the economic and trade talks will be guided by the important consensus reached at the Busan meeting last year and previous phone calls between the two countries' heads of state.
2: Now, China's Consumer Price Index, or CPI, maintained a moderate recovery in April, rising 1.2% year-on-year. Core CPI, which excludes food and energy, also rose 1.2% on a yearly basis. The country's Producer Price Index, or PPI, climbed 2.8% from a year ago. On a month

0: Basis, the PPI gained 1.7%. The increase was driven by rising global commodity prices, rising demand in some domestic industries like computing power, and improving supply-demand dynamics in key sectors.
1: China is increasing efforts to boost consumer spending, aiming to unleash the potential and vitality of the consumer market. And several new brands have opened their first stores across the country. In the first quarter this year, the city of Nanjing in Jiangsu province witnessed 60 domestic and international first store brands. Southwest China's Chengdu has introduced more than 160 first stores with over 200 debut events. New business models are also boosting consumer spending. In Anhui province, the city of Huainan is integrating shopping malls, neighborhoods, parks, and sports venues. Over the Labor Day holiday from May the 1st to the 5th, the city's sales revenue exceeded 90 million yuan, about 13.2 million U.S. dollars, up over 42% from last year. Historical cities such as Chongqing and Zhengzhou have combined ancient heritage with consumer experiences, creating unique retail, cultural, and creative products and specialty dining.
0: Now let's bring in Professor John Gong of Economics at the University of International Business and Economics. Professor Gong, thank you for joining us on the show. Now let's talk about CPI, which has maintained moderate recovery in April. What would you say are the core driving factors behind this, and how would you evaluate China's economic recovery?
2: Well, I think primarily reflects the coming back of positive demand sentiment. I think consumer confidence is coming back. There's also the expectation that we are going to be continuing to get into the CPI positive territory. So the expectations that prices might go up a little bit in the future. So I think consumers are ready to spend money. I think from a budget perspective, I think people have bad money in the bank. I mean, look at the aggregate savings in China right now in the bank. It's actually an all-time high. So I think people do have the money, and they do have a reason to go and spend the money. I think a little bit of a CPI positive territory is actually a very good thing. I think it leads people to be more willing to spend their money, as opposed to just put money in the bank. So I think it's a very good development right now.
1: Professor, how should China strike a balance between economic growth and price stability?
2: Well, typically, from a as economists, from an economist point of view, usually a inflation number, which is measured by CPI, less than 4% is regarded as fairly healthy. I think 4% is maybe a little bit too high. I think around 3%, 2%. These are very reasonable numbers. Historically, there are ample empirical evidence to show that this level of low inflation is actually quite healthy. So I think we are right there. I think we are probably right now it's less than 2% or around 2%. I think keeping this level is actually pretty healthy for the economy.
1: All right, Professor Gong, we appreciate your expertise as always. Thank you so much for making time for us today.
2: Thank you.
0: Chinese authorities have announced the renewal of the trade-in subsidy program for consumer goods this year. Analysts believe it will form part of broader efforts to boost consumption. Wang Mengqie explains.
3: Replacement of old cars, appliances and digital devices. By providing subsidies for consumers who trade in outdated items for new ones, China's government-backed trade-in program continues to boost domestic consumption nationwide.
4: 你好，郭老师，您好。
3: 郭迪 is one of those who benefited from the program in Beijing.
5: 这个车也是享受了这个政策。
4: 哦，是吗？那看着不错啊。
5: 那我带你兜一圈。
4: 走 ，Let's go.
3: Guo said the trade-in process is convenient.It took him 2 to 3 months to get a subsidy after submitting all the needed materials of his old car.
6: China's government was offering the auto trade-ins when I purchased the car, and I brought this one. I got 15,000 yuan, about 2,100 US dollars, subsidy in total.
3: With a new car, Guo enjoys more happy time with family members.
5: 你看这照片，我们平时有时候会开车。

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2: According to the Ministry of Commerce, China's trade-in program had resulted in sales of 502 billion yuan, about $73 billion, as of mid-April, benefiting nearly 69 million purchases. This is all believed to get the 15th five-year plan period off to a good start, not only because of more trade-in programs organized by the central government.Equally important are the exclusive discounts local stores offered, which combined with national subsidies to continue spurring consumption. Ong Mengjie, CGTN, Beijing.
3: The Tianzhou 10 cargo spacecraft has been successfully launched from southern China's Wenchang spacecraft launch site. Our Chen Yiling reports.
4: For many people, this new week is beginning with the excitement of another successful space launch. This morning, the Long March 7 carrier rocket lifted off successfully, sending the Tianzhou 10 cargo spacecraft into orbit. And here we can feel the excitement. And I want to share with you something special from the mission team. This commemorative badge, it features a special phrase meaning 10 out of 10.That's because this mission actually comes with a pretty special triple 10 moment. First, this year marks 10 years since Wenchang spacecraft launch site carried out its very first launch. And by coincidence, that mission also used the Long March 7 rocket, the same rocket we are seeing today. Meanwhile, this is China's 10th Tianzhou cargo spacecraft. So three 10s coming together in a single mission, which is why many people are here calling it a perfect 10 out of 10 launch.And now, while the launch has been officially declared a complete success, the mission itself is only getting underway. This time, Tianzhou 10 is carrying around 6.2 tons of supplies. That includes a new EVA spacesuit and an upgraded space treadmill designed to help taikonauts exercise in orbit. But one of the mission's biggest highlights is the scientific payloads on board. This time, Tianzhou 10 is transporting zebrafinch embryos, mouse embryos, and human embryo models. This spacecraft is also carrying a payload from Hong Kong University of Science and Technology for greenhouse gas monitoring. Notably, this mission will also mark the longest planned in orbit stay for a Tianzhou cargo spacecraft, with the vehicle expected to remain docked for a year. And it will supply the upcoming Shenzhou 23 and Shenzhou 24 crews. Qin Ling, CGTN and Wenchang spacecraft launch site.
5: Just to reiterate what Chen Yilin said, the spacecraft also carries more than 220 supply items for astronauts aboard the Tiangong space station.
6: Fresh fruits and vegetables such as apples, cherry tomatoes, green grapes and flat peaches, as well as frozen beef steaks and frozen chicken wings, will be delivered to orbit on this mission, enriching the menu variety and improving the in-orbit dining experience.
5: Since its first mission, the Tianzhou cargo spacecraft has undergone multiple major technical upgrades, including propellant refueling technology and rapid rendezvous and docking. China introduced extensive design improvements during the Tianzhou 6 mission back in 2023.
7: Starting with the Tianzhou 6 cargo spacecraft, we have made significant design improvements, increasing the volume of the sealed capsule by approximately 20%. The cargo capacity has also increased to over 7 tons. Continuous optimizations and improvements have been made all the way through to the Tianzhou 10.
3: And you're watching Global Watch on CGTN.com.President Donald Trump calls Iran's terms unacceptable after Tehran responds to a U.S. plan with its own proposal to end the war.
5: U.S. envoys may soon visit Russia as Moscow and Kyiv accuse each other of violating a three-day ceasefire.
8: Images may appear to be identical, but looks can be deceiving.The difference is not always obvious. It has to be discovered. There are always different sides to a story. We put the focus on the details. To see more, to understand better. CGTN. See the difference.

0: U.S. President Donald Trump says Iran's response to Washington's peace proposal is totally unacceptable. The failed negotiations have dealt another blow to the Trump administration as it struggles with low poll numbers ahead of the midterm elections. Our Jim Spellman reports from Washington.
1: Iranian news agencies report the response focuses on a, quote, immediate cessation of the war and the, quote, restoration of maritime security in and around the Strait of Hormuz. U.S. President Donald Trump reacted to the Iranian response by posting on social media in part, quote, I don't like it, totally unacceptable. Appearing on ABC News, Trump's ambassador to the U.N. says full-blown hostilities could resume if an agreement isn't reached.
2: And the mediators, in this case Pakistan, ask us, head of state to head of state, to give this negotiation another chance before we go back to bombing Iran, then I think that's completely an appropriate choice for President Trump to make. He is putting, giving diplomacy every chance we possibly can before going back to hostilities, but he's absolutely prepared to do that.
1: The Trump administration says stopping Iran from having a nuclear weapon is its top priority, while Iran says the current negotiations should focus on ending hostilities and enacting sanctions relief, but that questions of its nuclear program, including the status of enriched uranium, should be handled in future stages of negotiations. Iran has indicated it is open to reopening the Strait of Hormuz if the U.S. permanently ends its military actions. Meantime, here in the U.S., Trump is facing criticism over his handling of the war, and many Democrats are skeptical about negotiations.
3: This conflict has been a massive disaster, and Donald Trump himself is an embarrassment on the world stage. I hear it from allies all around the world. He has got us into a trap, and we're effectively in a stalemate with Iran. And the people that are paying the price is American military, hundreds injured, 14 lives lost, and the American people collectively. We're spending billions of dollars more in the price spikes that we've seen as a result of this. This president has no way out.
1: President Trump is facing low poll numbers over high gas prices due to the war. Earlier in the week, he said there's no deadline for a deal with Iran, but the political clock is clearly ticking as the congressional midterm elections approach. Jim Spellman, CGTN, Washington.
4: Tehran has reportedly rejected the U.S. proposal, saying it will amount to surrender. Ehsan Kevani has more on this.
5: Unfortunately, there are no details announced by Iran. On Sunday afternoon, Iran finally responded to the latest U.S. proposed text for ending the war. The foreign ministry said the response was sent through Pakistani mediation, and Pakistanis have reportedly passed Iran's response to the United States. At the same time, President Masoud Pezeshkian said in a post on his X account that Iran will never bow to the enemy, and if any talk of dialogue or negotiation is raised, it does not mean surrender or retreat. Pezeshkian says the goal is to secure the rights of the Iranian nation and to defend national interests with strength. The foreign ministry's spokesperson had previously said several times that Iran's views and considerations regarding the U.S. proposals would be sent only after completing reviews and final conclusions. What Iranian officials have announced so far is that at this stage, negotiations will focus on the issue of ending the war in the region, because this issue is concerning for all regions, for the Iranian nation, and for the international community. This means that based on what they previously said, major sticking points such as nuclear enrichment and the stockpile of highly enriched uranium would be left for later stages. This is something U.S. officials have repeatedly said would not be acceptable. For now, it seems that Tehran is considering the closure of the Strait of Hormuz as a powerful leverage point to push the U.S. not toward an extension of the ceasefire, but toward a lasting to the war.

0: Lebanese Prime Minister Nawaf Salam says the country is open to a peace deal with Israel if its demands are met. In an interview with Al Arabiya, Salam says ongoing negotiations focus on stopping hostilities and a clear agenda for Israel's withdrawal. On Sunday, Israel launched strikes across southern Lebanon, killing 4 people and injuring 19 others. Hezbollah has announced attacks targeting Israeli troops and military equipment along the border. Our Jonathan Regev has more in Tel Aviv.
1: If fighting goes on, crossfire goes on. The only thing that I say both sides seem to be containing, at least for now, is the range at which these attacks take place. Israel, apart from one strike in Beirut, does usually not strike further than the areas close to the border in southern Lebanon. And the Lebanese response, the Hezbollah response, usually comes to communities which are close to the border. But apart from that, a constant fire, very big number of casualties, victims in Lebanon, and also a quite large number of sirens and UAVs and rockets fired towards Israeli communities. We even heard a short time ago of one rocket making landfall in the Israeli city of Kiryat Shmona. As far as we understand, no casualties there. So this is ongoing, despite the fact that later in the week we're supposed to see another round of negotiations between Israel and Lebanon in Washington. As this is happening, fighting between Israel and Hezbollah.
2: Qatar's Prime Minister and Foreign Minister Sheikh Mohammed bin Abdul Rahman Jassim Al Thani and Iranian Foreign Minister Said Abbas Araghchi have discussed regional security in a phone call. Sheikh Mohammed has reaffirmed Qatar's support for mediation efforts aimed at resolving the Iran war through peaceful means and dialogue. Their phone call comes after Qatar's Prime Minister met with U.S. Vice President J.D. Vance in Washington to discuss the Iran war and regional issues. Alistair D'Souza reports from Washington.
3: Now, just to give you a sense of the high-stakes maneuverings, the behind-the-scenes maneuverings, before this meeting in Miami, the Qatari PM met with Vice President J.D. Vance on Friday, if you might remember, in Washington, D.C. He was then all set to leave and return to Doha right after. Instead, he reportedly changes his plans and flies to Miami. So just shows you how all sides are working every possible channel here. Now, so Rubio, Witkoff and the Qatari PM trying to get that deal on the table or some kind of reply from Iran, which we've now seen, waiting, of course, to see what the details entail. But Rubio also discussing with the Qatari Prime Minister support for Qatar's defences. Also, while in Miami, the Qatari PM is said to have also spoken to the Egyptian and Saudi foreign ministers to discuss mediation efforts. Just to jog your memory now, Qatar has played a role as one of the key mediators during the Gaza war. So now it appears that Qatar is once again really, you know, threading that needle between Washington, Iran, and other negotiators. Now, an Axios report says that Qatar, Pakistan, Egypt, Turkey, Saudi Arabia are also working all in tandem in order to push an agreement through. Qatar will likely, remember, have to play a role in the weeks ahead as well. Part of that U.S. proposed part of that U.S. proposal is a 30-day negotiation period after fighting stops. And as we heard from our correspondent, several unresolved issues here, mainly what happens to Iran's enriched uranium program and also what happens to the Strait of Hormuz in the long term, right? We heard how Iran wants to charge tolls on ships, possibly worth millions of dollars. So it's likely going to be a tough road ahead, and the U.S. is going to need all the help it can. And having Qatar doing some of that diplomatic heavy lifting privately or publicly could certainly come in handy, experts say.
0: A Russian presidential aide, Yuri Ushakov, says U.S. envoy Steve Witkoff and Jared Kushner may soon visit Russia to resume talks on Ukraine. He says Moscow and Washington have maintained active contact by phone. He warns that mediation efforts will remain at a standstill if Ukrainian troops do not withdraw from the Donbass region. Witkoff and Kushner last visited Moscow in January for talks with Russian President Vladimir Putin. Russia and Ukraine have accused each other of violating a 3-day ceasefire to mark Victory Day celebrations. Kenny and

0: President William Ruto has met with visiting French President Emmanuel Macron ahead of the Africa Friends Summit in Nairobi. It comes as France seeks to recalibrate its relationship with Africa as the global balance of power continues to shift. Robert Nagila reports from Nairobi.
1: Nairobi is the setting for the first ever Africa-France summit to be held outside a French-speaking African country. Held under the theme Africa-France...

0: Organisers say the Africa Forward Summit 2026 is seeking to redefine relations between the two sides into what leaders describe as a more strategic and mutually beneficial partnership. Among the key issues on the agenda are reforms for international financial institutions, climate change, trade and investment. Speaking in Nairobi just ahead of the summit, French President Emmanuel Macron emphasized the need for closer cooperation between Africa and France.
1: Our commitments also demonstrate that France is leveraging its expertise in sectors critical to Kenya's growth and innovation, energy, digital, and transportation infrastructure, which are your priorities. That is why French companies are investing in and believing in Kenya's potential.
0: For Kenya, hosting the summit underscores Nairobi's growing geopolitical influence and its expanding role in shaping conversations on issues affecting the African continent.
2: We want a balanced relationship, and that is what this Nairobi summit is about. And that is what the Nairobi Declaration will be about.
0: The summit comes at a time when the geopolitical order is undergoing major shifts beyond the post-World War II framework.
1: We have never considered, and I invite you to review all my statements since day one, carrying out a deployment to reopen Hormuz by force. That has never been France's option. From the very beginning, we have said one very simple thing: freedom of navigation, to put an end to any blockade, wherever it comes from and whatever form it takes, to reject any tolls, wherever they come from, and to ensure freedom of navigation.
0: France has also seen its influence decline in parts of its former African sphere of influence and is increasingly seeking new partnerships across the continent based on multilateral cooperation and shared economic interests. In 2024, trade between France and sub-Saharan Africa was valued at €24 billion, or about $28 billion, underscoring France's role as a major trade and investment partner on the continent. The summit's expected to bring together African heads of state and government, alongside leaders from the African Union, United Nations and the European Union. While the summit may be historic for breaking away from the traditional Francophone sphere, its legacy will be defined by the outcomes it delivers. Bobo Nagila, CGTN, Nairobi, Kenya.
3: Piracy fears are resurfacing off the coast of Somalia after three vessels were hijacked within a week. Authorities say the incidents come at a time when maritime security in the region is already under pressure from tensions in the Red Sea and the Strait of Hormuz. Mohamed Kaye reports from Mogadishu.
4: Somalia's Coast Guard has confirmed a series of reported piracy incidents along the country's northeastern coastline. Officials told CGTN they are coordinating with international partners to help secure one of the world's most strategically important maritime routes and prevent further criminal activity at the sea. The latest incidents include the hijacking of a merchant vessel on April 26, just a day after Ado was seized. Earlier on April 21, the motor tanker Honor 25, carrying 18,000 barrels of oil, was also hijacked. That is according to the Maritime Security Center Indian Ocean, the tracking arm of the EU Naval Force. The agency has urged vessels operating near Somalia's coast, particularly between Mogadishu and Hafun, to maintain heightened vigilance. Analysts say the growing threat may be linked to the diversion of international naval attention towards escalating tensions in the Strait of Hormuz and attacks in the Red Sea.
5: I believe two factors are contributing to this matter. Number one is the reduction of international naval operations against the pirates in the Red Sea and Indian Ocean. Number two is the lack of Somali naval forces. I think also we cannot have stability in the region. So these are factors that contribute to growing fears of piracy in Somalia.
4: Roughly 20% of the global trade passes through the Gulf of Aden, with vessels transiting near Somali territorial waters on their way through the Red Sea. Security experts say protecting the route should remain a top

0: priority for regional governments and international partners, especially as global shipping faces mounting disruptions. Analysts also calling on Somalia to accelerate efforts to modernize and strengthen its naval forces.
1: I believe Somali government has an agenda to tackle this virus problem, and I think it can be achieved by building operational capabilities, by storing its maritime sovereignty along its coastline. As far as I know, Somalia is now taking bold steps toward achieving that goal, thinking strategically with global support from countries like Turkey, China and EU. Already, infrastructure development is going on.
0: Somalia and Turkey signed a defense and economic cooperation agreement in February 2024. The 10-year pact includes training and equipping Somali naval forces to help safeguard the country's coastline against maritime crimes, including illegal fishing and piracy. Last week, Somali Defense Ministry released images showing joint naval exercises involving Somali and Turkish forces. Many Somalis say they hope the partnership will help bring a lasting end to piracy and improve security along the country's coastline. Mohamed Tahir, CGTN, Mogadishu, Somalia.
2: And we're heading for a short break now on Global Watch when we come back. 94 passengers disembarked the Hanta virus-hit cruise ship as Spain concludes the first day of evacuations from the boat. We'll be right back.

0: A vast land of 1.4 billion people. 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Starting on November 6th, 2025.
1: Spain is evacuating passengers from the MV Hondius cruise ship hit by a hantavirus outbreak. Health Minister Monica Garcia Gomez says the first day of evacuations has been completed.
2: Operation has gone well, and according to the plan, we have disembarked 94 people of 19 nationalities, seven flights with eight nationalities and one with 11 nationalities, the flight of Netherlands, and one of the French citizens has had mild symptoms during the flight, and the French authorities will procedure to implement their control and their protocol.
1: Gomez says the final two evacuation flights will depart this afternoon. One flight from Australia will carry six passengers. Another from the Netherlands will take 18 passengers. She says no passengers currently on board are showing symptoms. World Health Organization Chief Tedros Adhanom Ghebreyesus says this hantavirus outbreak is manageable. Eight cases of hantavirus have been reported on board, including three deaths, with six of the cases confirmed by lab testing. Ken Brown has more.
3: The MV Hondius arrived at 5:30 a.m. local time, with the global press gathered here in the south of the island. Passengers had their temperatures taken and filled out a health survey. Officials from individual countries carried out their own health checks, and passengers then put on masks and protective suits, getting onto small boats in groups of seven. Some waved, others took pictures of the dozens of international media lined up to catch the moment. On arrival at the dock, it was straight onto the Spanish military buses waiting to whisk them directly to the South Tenerife airport, a 10-minute drive away. And from there, repatriation. One WHO official told CGTN he was pleased with what he saw.
4: I'm extremely happy with what I've seen so far. This has been an extremely cooperative, collegial international effort.
3: The ordeal isn't over for many passengers yet, however. There are some reports of a French passenger now showing symptoms of the virus, and the WHO is advising a six-week isolation period. But quarantine will depend on each individual country. Notably, the United States is the only one choosing not to impose a mandatory isolation period on its citizens. I asked Dr. Ghebreyesus, the head of the WHO, for his response.
5: Of course, countries, we advise them, but at the end of the day, we don't impose.
3: Despite concerns, the WHO insists that this is not COVID. And on Monday, we may see the final plane leave Tenerife. Then the MV Hondius will set a course for home in the Netherlands, bringing an ill-fated journey that began in Ushuaia, Argentina, a place known as the end of the world, to a welcome stop. Ken Brown, CGTN, Tenerife.
6: And you're watching Global Watch on CGTN. Our biz anchor Lily Liu is standing by with the latest business headlines. Lily.
7: Thank you so much. Let's start with Canadian Prime Minister Mark Carney's remarks. He said that the country must seek new trade partners beyond the U.S. to reduce its dependence on bilateral trade and increase resilience. He says that while Canada has long benefited from close ties with Washington, many former advantages have now become weakness due to major U.S. policy shifts. Carney's comments came ahead of an official review of the U.S.-Canada-Mexico trade agreement this summer. Time now for a look at business headlines from around the world. Saudi oil giant Aramco has reported a 25.5% rise in first quarter net profit to over $32 billion. The growth is driven by surging crude prices and sales amid uncertainty in the Middle East. Rising jet fuel prices have also forced flight cancellations in the Republic of Korea. Multiple airlines, including Jeju Air and Asiana, have cut out 900 flights and adopted unpaid leave policies to ease financial pressures. Australia's government is set to deliver a smaller-than-expected budget deficit this week, banking on higher commodity revenues while exercising spending restraint to avoid worsening inflation. Authorities are also considering housing tax reforms to address intergenerational inequality. Brazil is the world's largest exporter of soybeans, and China is its biggest buyer. As demand from Chinese markets continue to grow, Brazil's farmers and ports are adapting to keep up. They're also keeping an eye on global geopolitics, as tensions between China and the U.S. could impact their business. Paulo Cabral reports from southern Brazil.
8: The soy being harvested here in Brazil is set for a long journey. The country is the world's leading exporter of soybeans, and more than 70% of its exports go to China, by far its main market. The U.S. tariffs dispute with China, which hit American soybean exports, helped push Brazil's shipments to a record high in 2025.
9: From inside the harvesting machine like this, you can have a close look at how soy is collected in Brazil. It's a highly mechanized operation that has helped drive the country's agricultural boom.
8: This farm in the state of Paraná has been in Rodolfo Botelho's family for 200 years. In the 1970s, they switched from coffee to soybeans. And more recently, saw a major market shift with the rise of a huge new buyer.
10: China entered the market very strongly in the 1990s, buying soybeans. And from the 2000s onward, there was a real revolution in the production system, mainly aimed at meeting Chinese demand. China needs a lot of soybean, especially for feeding livestock.
8: Rodolfo told us the U.S. trade war benefited Brazilian producers as China began sourcing more soy here, but he says he's not too worried in the long run about a possible deal between the Chinese and the Americans.
10: It's not the best situation for Brazil because China might prefer to buy from the United States, even if it is more expensive, as it did at the end of the year. But it also shows that Brazil is a strong potential supplier to the international market and a competitive one. China knows Brazil produces larger, exportable volumes and at more competitive price than the Americans.
8: This trading company sells Brazilian grains, especially soy and corn, to markets around the world, including China. Trader Cesar Brum showed me a chart of U.S. soy prices in Chicago, moving with the ups and downs of the China-U.S. negotiations, a reminder of how tensions between the world's two largest economies can

0: impact global agricultural markets.
1: We are already seeing some effects from this rapprochement between China and the United States, and it should continue. It seems the relationship between the two countries is being maintained with the goal of restoring the ties that were very beneficial before.
0: China is by far the world's largest buyer of soybeans, importing more than 100 million tons a year and accounting for over 60% of global trade. That means shifts in China-US relations can quickly reshape soybean markets around the world.
2: When these two economies fight each other, they provoke oscillations in the market, and it's very difficult to the players of the market to position themselves or to buy or to sell, and when to buy, when to sell, and there's a lot of volatility in the market, and it's very difficult to navigate in this situation.
3: Brazil has become a leading producer and exporter of grains thanks to decades of heavy investment in agricultural technology. But to make the most of the opportunities in the global commodities markets, the country still needs much more investment in infrastructure.
0: The port of Paranaguá is the second largest in Brazil in terms of cargo volume. It's one of the main gateways for Brazilian soy exports. Major investment is underway to build new infrastructure to unload grain trains arriving at the port. When this rail car pit complex is complete, trains will enter here and unload their cargo through these metal gratings into hoppers and conveyor belts below, carrying the grain to ships bound for global markets. The CEO of Paranaguá Port says recent investments have helped the terminal cope with the surge in Chinese demand during the tariff tensions between China and the United States, and further expansion is now underway to meet expected growth in the years ahead.
4: China is the main client of us. More than 70% of this cargo goes to China every year. We can offer and assure that this food comes to China and other countries that ask for us.
0: For Brazil's farmers and exporters, strong Chinese demand continues to drive the business, but keeping the grain moving efficiently from the fields to the ships remains the next big challenge. Paulo Cabral, CGTN, Paranaguá and Guarapuava, Brazil.
5: The upcoming meeting between top leaders of China and the U.S. is seen as a potential boost for stability in global trade. And that stability is keen for Thailand as the country pushes to become Southeast Asia's electric vehicle hub. The industry's future depends not just on regional demand, but also on the strength of global supply chains. Dasita Sakaui reports.
6: Along Thailand's eastern seaboard, electric cars are rolling off assembly lines. Fast, quiet, and in growing numbers. A chassis glides forward. A battery pack is lowered into place. Robotic arms move with precision. Tight, efficient, accurate. By mid-morning, the lines inside these massive factories will have turned out dozens of cars, each destined for the roads across Southeast Asia. This is where Thailand's electric vehicle ambition is taking shape. The goal is clear. By 2030, 30% of vehicles produced in this country will be electric, built for a market that's close, expanding, and steadily shifting toward EVs. But there's a catch. This industry depends on a supply chain that stretches across borders, and tariffs, export controls, and political uncertainty make it harder.
7: Thailand is charging ahead in its bid to become Southeast Asia's EV hub. But the success of this industry lies in a delicate web of global connections, of complex supply chains where each part, each component needs to cross multiple borders before a car can ever hit the road.
6: And that makes Thailand's EV future highly sensitive to one relationship, China and the United States. The visit by U.S. President Donald Trump to China could signal a stabilizing moment in one of the world's most important economic relationships. And that could open Thailand's factory floors to a broader global market, not just ASEAN.
8: Thailand has over 2,000 manufacturers in its own component supply chain. Therefore, in terms of quality, quantity, and logistics, I believe Thailand is the most important supply chain in ASEAN. Therefore, Thailand can export to various markets, including the Middle East, South America, the United States, and Europe.

0: อเมริกาและยุโรปต่างๆ
1: Thailand's EV ambitions are not just about cars. They're about anchoring the country within the next generation of global manufacturing. That means staying connected to China's industrial might while remaining accessible to Western markets.
2: If China and the United States can negotiate, it will be a positive step. We are allies of both countries. Both countries have established bases in Thailand. So, I believe with our skilled labor and wages, we should be able to increase our export capacity to the world.
1: Back in Rayong, another electric vehicle rolls silently off the line, powering a reality that is impossible to ignore.Each car is more than just a product. It's the result of a global system working in harmony. Lucita Sao Gao, CGTN, Thailand.
3: And that's it from my end for now. Back to you, Gas and Pan and Zhong Shi.
4: Lily, thank you for the update on business headlines. And still to come on the program.China's men's and women's teams claim victory over Japan in the World Table Tennis Finals.
5: Facing the unknown is always difficult. In a world in turmoil, it's easy to lose orientation. But when the storms come,We have to see the possibilities, reinvent, find new opportunities, discover a path forward. CGTN, see the difference.
4: China's claimed two crowns at the World Team Table Tennis Championships in London. Both the men's and women's teams came out on top, with the men securing their 12th victory in a row and the women making history with a record 24th title. They both faced a longtime rivals, Japan, in the finals. Michael Marilia has more on the action.
6: Lift off in London!
7: China's women got off to a rocky start. Wang Manyu losing to Japan's teenage sensation Mia Harimoto. But world number one Sun Yingsha was in top form, winning her match 3-0. That put China back in the contest, at least until Kwai Ma went down to Hanoko Hashimoto. Japan 2, China 1. But Sun hit back, beating Harimoto to level matters.And then redemption for Wang, the world number two dominating Hina Hayata in the deciding match. That win secured China's 7th title in a row.
8: Although it was the three of us who played on the court today, this victory really belongs to the entire team, including every coach, practice partner and support staff member of the Chinese table tennis team, who cheered us on from the stands, as well as all the fans who came to support us at the venue.
7: Then it was the men's turn. China lost two matches on their way to the final, but this time they showed nerves of steel.Liang Junkun was one game away from defeat, but bounced back to beat Japan's Tomokazu Harimoto.
9: Grit and determination are a part of our heritage and a distinct quality of Team China in terms of table tennis. Because if you look at the older players, you will know that it's not just me. All the players went through it. I've only done what I should have done. No matter how many points I was behind or leading, I remained calm and level-headed.
7: World number one Wang Shuqin wasted little time in his match, winning 3-1. And then, the moment that will go down in history, Lin Shidong securing the title. It may not have been easy, but it was emphatic. A resounding victory here in the UK, China proving that they are the kings and queens of table tennis. Michael Marilia, CGTN, London.
10: Before we go, just a quick look at the top stories this hour. U.S. President Donald Trump will pay a state visit to China from May 13 to 15.
4: China launches its Tianzhou 10 cargo spacecraft carrying over 6 tons of supplies to the China space station.

0: President Trump calls Iran's terms unacceptable after Tehran responds to a U.S. plan with its own proposal to end the war.
1: 94 passengers disembark the hantavirus-hit cruise ship as Spain concludes the first day of evacuations from the boat. A group of students from the U.S. is here in China on a pickleball exchange program. We spoke to the group's representatives to learn how China's initiative to invite 50,000 young Americans is turning the sport into a dialogue across the Pacific.
2: On April the 9th, 2025, 31 students from Montgomery County Public Schools, along with supporting staff, set off for China. The trip took in three cities: Shanghai, Shenzhen, and Beijing.
3: Here you are in Shanghai, representing the United States.
2: In Corkery, the stop in Shenzhen was particularly memorable.
4: I saw that my partner Harry had posted a big paragraph on his WeChat Moments. And that paragraph was saying how much fun he had, how like us meeting and that day was like one of the best days of his life. And we're riding back to the hotel on the bus, and I just start crying. And I was like, why am I crying? And it was just like the impact of all these people that we've affected. And like each of them, like them smiling when they see me, that has a direct impact on me.
5: All right, I love you all.
6: Thank you.
4: Deep down, we all just want to have fun, we want to make friends, and we want to just experience something together, I think. We all just want to connect, and I think sports do a great job of forming a connection.
7: I think this is something that we should aim to see more of as a country and globally. I think exchanging students, and not just students, but student athletes, is such a unique opportunity and experience that I can speak to, having been one of those athletes, changed my life, like without question.
2: On his return to the U.S., Sullivan wrote a letter of gratitude to China's President Xi Jinping. In it, he praised President Xi's vision and initiative, which was announced in 2023, to bring 50,000 American students to China over a five-year period.
8: It was my birthday. I woke up that morning, and my WeChat, my phone was overwhelmed with messages. I was like, what just happened? And President Xi responded to our letter.
2: In his reply, President Xi said, "Thank you for your letter and congratulations on your successful visit to China. I am very pleased to see that the sport of pickleball has become a new bond for youth exchanges between China and the United States. The future of China-U.S. relations depends on the youth. I hope you will become a new generation of ambassadors for friendship between our two countries and make greater contributions to enhancing the friendship between our two peoples."
8: Just extremely honored that he would respond and acknowledge the impact of pickleball diplomacy and what our student ambassadors were able to experience, and also the gratitude that we wanted to express to be able to hear that from him.
7: I think the fact that we got that letter from President of China, and I think that just speaks volumes to the impact of the trip, and that we really truly were beyond successful in our mission, and which was to, you know, create those friendships and to make that experience worth something.
4: The more we exchange, the more we learn. The one thing that just sticks with me is how we're all the same. Like, we're not different at all.
8: To me, at the root of relations between diplomacy and relationships between country, it starts with one person at a time, one relationship at a time. It's got to build from a foundational base. And sports provide opportunities, I'd argue, better than anywhere else. And just think about how much better the world would be if everyone took the opportunity to embrace and

0: learn someone else's culture.
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2: 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The Monkey Kid areas are turning the classic tale into a hands-on experience and shows how global brands are riding China's theme park economy with local stories.
3: The Monkey King IP combines traditional elements from Journey to the West with a more modern visual style aimed at younger audiences around the world. 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
5: Monkey Kid is our first IP inspired by Chinese culture, and Legoland Shanghai is the only park with a dedicated Monkey Kid area. The theme has been hugely popular, and we hope visitors can experience more local culture while having fun.
3: And beyond entertainment, the trend also reflects a growing confidence in Chinese culture IP, as classic stories once known mainly through books and television are finding new life through immersive attractions, merchandise, and digital experiences. As China's theme park market continues to grow, experiences like these may also shape how the next generation connects with some of the country's oldest stories. Dian, CGTN, Shanghai.
6: The Great Bustard, one of the world's heaviest flying birds, is thriving in North China's Inner Mongolia. Its population in the region has hit a 10-year high as strict grazing bans and effective policies help restore local grassland habitats. We're going to leave you now with some highlights. On that note, I'm Kasturi Manikam.
1: I'm Zhong Shi. Thank you so much for watching and stay with CGTN.

0: Thanks so much for joining us on The World Today on Zhongshi Live in Beijing. The Chinese Foreign Ministry has confirmed that U.S. President Donald Trump will pay a state visit to China from Wednesday to Friday. This is Trump's second state visit and comes nearly 9 years after his first. And for more on the current China-U.S. relationship, we spoke with Kenneth Quinn, President Emeritus of the World Food Prize Foundation and former U.S. Ambassador to Cambodia. He warned against rivalry, saying cooperation leads to more opportunities that benefit the two countries and the world.
1: Well, the relationship between China and the United States is crucial for America and China, but indeed, it's crucial for the world. I believe the relationship is at kind of a critical point about which way are we going to go. There are some forces that are kind of pulling us apart, and there's other compelling needs that should be pulling us together. From statements made in the United States by various political figures, that people in China, journalists, diplomats may say, it sounds like the U.S. want to be adversaries or view us as an adversary. And I worry very much that that will take us in the wrong way and that we need to find ways to be partners. And together, the two of them can do something, can do things that neither can do by himself, but putting our two countries together, the opportunities, I don't know that they're endless, but the opportunities are dramatically increased.
0: The Chinese Commerce Ministry says China will hold a new round of economic and trade talks with the United States and the Republic of Korea from Tuesday to Wednesday. Chinese Vice Premier He Lifeng will lead the Chinese delegation. The Commerce Ministry says the economic and trade talks will be guided by the important consensus reached at the Pusan meeting last year in previous phone calls between the two countries' heads of state. To other news we're following for you today, the Tianzhou 10 cargo spacecraft has been successfully launched from southern China's Wenchang spacecraft launch site. Our Chen Yiling has more.
2: For many people, this new week is beginning with the excitement of another successful space launch. This morning, the Long March 7 carrier rocket lifted off successfully, sending the Tianzhou 10 cargo spacecraft into orbit. And here we can feel the excitement, and I want to share with you something special from the mission team. This commemorative badge, it features a special phrase meaning 10 out of 10. That's because this mission actually comes with a pretty special triple 10 moment. First, this year marks 10 years since Wenchang spacecraft launch site carried out its very first launch. And by coincidence, that mission also used the Long March 7 rocket, the same rocket we are seeing today. Meanwhile, this is China's 10th Tianzhou cargo spacecraft. So three 10s coming together in a single mission, which is why many people are here calling it a perfect 10 out of 10 launch. And now, while the launch has been officially declared a complete success, the mission itself is only getting underway. This time, Tianzhou 10 is carrying around 6.2 tons of supplies. That includes a new EVA spacesuit and an upgraded space treadmill designed to help taikonauts exercise in orbit. But one of the mission's biggest highlights is the scientific payloads on board. This time, Tianzhou 10 is transporting zebrafish embryos, mouse embryos, and human embryo models. This spacecraft is also carrying a payload from Hong Kong University of Science and Technology for greenhouse gas monitoring. Notably, this mission will also mark the longest planned in-orbit stay for a Tianzhou cargo spacecraft, with the vehicle expected to remain docked for a year. And it will supply the upcoming Shenzhou 23 and Shenzhou 24 crews. Chen Ling, CGTN at the Wenchang spacecraft launch site.
0: The spacecraft also carries more than 220 supply items for astronauts aboard the Tiangong space station.
3: Fresh fruits and vegetables such as apples, cherry tomatoes, green grapes and flat peaches, as well as frozen beef steaks and frozen chicken wings, will be delivered to orbit on this mission, enriching the menu variety and improving the in-orbit dining experience.
0: Since its first mission, the Tianzhou cargo spacecraft has undergone multiple major technical upgrades, including propellant refueling technology and rapid rendezvous and docking. China introduced extensive design improvements during the Tianzhou 6 mission in 2023.
4: Starting with the Tianzhou 6 cargo spacecraft, we have made significant design improvements, increasing the volume of the sealed capsule by approximately 20%. The cargo capacity has also increased to over 7 tons. Continuous optimizations and improvements have been made all the way through to the Tianzhou 10.
0: U.S. President Donald Trump says Iran's response to Washington's peace proposal is totally unacceptable. The failed negotiations have dealt another blow to the Trump administration as it struggles with low poll numbers ahead of the midterm elections. Our Jim Spellman reports from Washington.
5: Iranian news agencies report the response focuses on a, quote, immediate cessation of the war and the, quote, restoration of maritime security in and around the Strait of Hormuz. U.S. President Donald Trump reacted to the Iranian response by posting on social media in part, quote, I don't like it, totally unacceptable. Appearing on ABC News, Trump's ambassador to the U.N. says full-blown hostilities could resume if an agreement isn't reached.
6: And the mediators, in this case Pakistan, ask us, head of state to head of state, to give this negotiation another chance before we go back to bombing Iran, then I think that's completely an appropriate choice for President Trump to make. He is putting, giving diplomacy every chance we possibly can before going back to hostilities, but he's absolutely prepared to do that.
5: The Trump administration says stopping Iran from having a nuclear weapon is its top priority, while Iran says the current negotiations should focus on ending hostilities and enacting sanctions relief, but that questions of its nuclear program, including the status of enriched uranium, should be handled in future stages of negotiations. Iran has indicated it is open to reopening the Strait of Hormuz if the U.S. permanently ends its military actions. Meantime, here in the U.S., Trump is facing criticism over his handling of the war, and many Democrats are skeptical about negotiations.
7: This conflict has been a massive disaster, and Donald Trump himself is an embarrassment on the world stage. I hear it from allies all around the world. He has got us into a trap, and we're effectively in a stalemate with Iran. And the people that are paying the price is American military, hundreds injured, 14 lives lost, and the American people collectively. We're spending billions of dollars more in the price spikes that we've seen as a result of this. This president has no way out.
5: President Trump is facing low poll numbers over high gas prices due to the war. Earlier in the week, he said there's no deadline for a deal with Iran, but the political clock is clearly ticking as the congressional midterm elections approach. Jim Spellman, CGTN, Washington.
0: Iranian state TV reports that Tehran has rejected the U.S. proposal, saying it would amount to surrender. Aslan Kivani reports from Yazd in central Iran.
8: Unfortunately, there are no details announced by Iran. On Sunday afternoon, Iran finally responded to the latest U.S. proposed text for ending the war. The foreign ministry said the response was sent through Pakistani mediation, and Pakistanis have reportedly passed Iran's response to the United States. At the same time, President Masoud Pezeshkian said in a post on his X account that Iran will never bow to the enemy, and if any talk of dialogue or negotiation is raised, it does not mean surrender or retreat. Pezeshkian says that the goal is to secure the rights of the Iranian nation and to defend national interests with strength. The foreign ministry's spokesperson had previously said several times that Iran's views and considerations regarding the U.S. proposals would be sent only after completing reviews and final conclusions. What Iranian officials have announced so far is that at this stage, negotiations will focus on the issue of ending the war in the region, because this issue is concerning for all regions, for the Iranian nation, and for the international community. This means that based on what they previously said, major sticking points such as nuclear enrichment and the stockpile of highly enriched uranium would be left for later stages. This is something U.S. officials have repeatedly said would not be acceptable. For now, it seems that Tehran is considering the closure of the Strait of Hormuz as a powerful leverage point to push the U.S. not toward an extension of the ceasefire, but toward a lasting to the war.
0: And that is the world today at this hour. Thanks so much for watching. Sports Scene with Mike Fox is up next.

0: Coming up on Sports Scene, China claimed victories in dual finals against Japan to win the men's and women's titles at the World Team Table Tennis Championships. The Shenzhen Leopards beat the Zhejiang Golden Bulls on the road to sweep their last eight series 2-0 and advance to the CBA semi-finals. And Barcelona eased past Real Madrid at home in their latest El Clásico to clinch a second straight and 29th Spanish La Liga title. Hello, thank you for joining us on Sports Scene. We're live from Beijing. I'm Mike Fox. We start with table tennis in China, dominated by winning both the men's and women's titles at the World Championships in London. We begin with the men's event, and Lian Jingkun is up against Japan's number one, Tomokazu Harimoto. Harimoto starts strong by taking the first two games, 11-8, 11-4. But Liang is able to regroup and clinch the next two, 11-9, 13-11, and force a decider. Liang goes behind 8-4 in the decider, but he manages to win the next seven straight points to claim the match, 11-8, and give China a 1-0 lead. World number one Wang Chuqin is facing Sora Matsushima in a battle of two left-handed players. Matsushima is able to take the opening game, 11-8. Wang, undefeated in the competition, then dominates the match and claims the next three, 12-10, 11-2, 11-9, for China to win 2-0. Then Lin Shidong seals the glory for China by beating Shunsuke Tagami, 11-9, 11-5, 7-11, 11-9 again, and China win a 12th consecutive title. The PRC also lift the Swathling Cup for the 24th time, with the title streak dating back to the 2001 edition in Osaka.
1: 对，我觉得梁靖昆这一场球赢得太关键了。
2: I think Liang's victory is vital to the entire series. It brought the whole team a winning momentum, and I rode that momentum to the second victory.
0: On the women's side, China also defeat Japan 3-2 to take home a seventh straight title. In their sixth straight final clash at this event, the two sides live up to their billing. In the first match, Miwa Harimoto defeats Wang Manyu 3-2, and Japan take the lead. World number one Sun Yinsha restores parity for China with an 11-7, 11-7, 11-8 victory over Hina Hayata, extending her advantage in their long-time rivalry to 19 wins without loss. With the score tied at 1-1, the third match proves to be pivotal with her defensive play. Honoka Hashimoto moves Japan ahead again after defeating Kwai Man, 11-6, 5-11, 11-6, 11-8. The fourth match sees a clash of the two teams' top players, Sun and Harimoto. They trade rapid rallies for much of the match, where Sun emerges victorious 11-2, 11-4, 11-6, and China force a decider, while Sun remains unbeaten in London for this year. Wang comes back to sweep Hayata 11-7, 11-7, 11-5 to complete the comeback. 3-2 is how it ends. The victory marks a record-extending 24th time for China to win the Corbillion Cup, with the run beginning at the 2012 edition in Dortmund. We switch to basketball from the CBA playoffs. This season's most valuable player, He Xianding, scored a team-high 23 points, including four three-pointers in the fourth quarter, to lead the Shenzhen Leopards past the Zhejiang Golden Bulls 95-91 away. The third seeds take the best of three quarterfinal series 2-0 and advance to the last four. Shenzhen take control in the second quarter with a turnover setting up Liu Pengyu's layup the other way. That pushes the lead to 11 points. Zhejiang still trail in the fourth, but Chong Shui Peng gets the hoop and the harm en route to a game-high 25, and the margin is down to 7. He responds with one of his four triples in the period, and the Leopards extend their edge to 12 with just under 7 minutes to go. The MVP quickly adds another triple, and the visiting side's advantage is up to 17. The Golden Bulls continue to chip away, but He connects from beyond the arc to once again keep the Leopards on the front foot with a lead of 91-80. Chung misses a corner three in the closing seconds, and even though Damian Jones gets the rebound and put back, Shenzhen prevail by four and will now await Guangxia or Shaanxi in the semi-finals. That series is going to a decider, because after taking the opener on the road, the Shangxi Loons in red fall to the Guangsha Lions at home in Game 2 and miss a chance to sweep the defending champions. Midway through the fourth, Lin Bingsheng misses a three, but Hu Jintao grabs the rebound and banks in a follow-up shot with his effort increasing Guangsha's advantage to 6 points. Hu then converts another rebound and put back on his way to a double-double of 17 points and 11 boards for the home side. The two-time league MVP finishes strong over Hamadou Diallo to keep the Lions in charge. Guangsha win 86-81 and will host Game 3 in Hangzhou on Wednesday. Now, the elder statesman among the CBA's current international players is Kyle Fogg, who's now in his 9th season. After helping the Liaoning Flying Leopards claim 3 titles while also earning 1 finals MVP honour, the 36-year-old is now with the top-seeded Shanghai Sharks and recently told SportScene's Damian Jones about how much he's enjoying the experience.
1: It's good to see you, Kyle. You're having a good season with your new team. What's been the secret to everybody coming together and playing so well?
3: I think we've got a group of great guys, and it just takes us some time to build the chemistry, but I think we're doing a great job of it, and we'll continue to improve.
1: And this is your first season in Shanghai after a long run in Liaoning. As far as cultural stuff goes, have you found any places that you like to hang out, any dishes you like to eat, anything like that?
3: Shanghai has absolutely everything, so you can get anything from any Western food and Eastern. So there's a ton of great spots I have out there, and it's been a great as far as to see the city this year.
4: Each day, there are millions of stories. Each one can open new perspectives, new possibilities. 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We put the pieces together to find what really matters to you. 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Our reporters are at home across the globe. From our headquarters in Beijing and production centers in Washington, Nairobi, and London. 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CGTN. See the difference.
0: We are back with football from the Chinese Super League, and Beijing Gouan were able to rescue a 2-2 draw with 3-time defending champions Shanghai Port. At home, Port have the chance to go in front in the 37th minute when Li Xinjiang is brought down by Guilherme Ramos in the box. The referee consults VAR and ends up pointing to the spot. Matheus Vital then converts to make it 1-0 Port. After the break, the hosts get the equaliser when Jiang Yuning sets up Fabio Abreu to make it 1-1. Defence slitting pass there and a finished match. In the 62nd minute, Ramos is the culprit again. This time, he is dispossessed by Leonardo, who eventually shoots into the corner to make it 2-1. In the 71st minute, a bad day for Ramos gets even worse because his goal is disallowed when VAR catches him touching the ball with his hand. So that's chalked off, and with 6 minutes left, Wulei is guilty of a handball at the same end, but for the other team. So Gouan have a penalty. Zhang Xijie converts to make things all square.

Later, Jiang Yuning thinks he has found the winner with probably the goal of the season, but it's ruled out for a marginal offside in the build-up, so 2-2 is the final score. Would have been a great goal. Now, we all know there is only one better feeling than winning a league title, and that is doing it while beating your rivals. That's exactly what Barcelona did following their 2-0 home victory over Real Madrid in La Liga's last El Clásico of the season. The Catalans clinched their 29th league title with

0: chance in reaching. 9 minutes after that, Barca doubled their advantage. Dani Olmo produces a clever backheel that sends the ball into the path of Ferran Torres to rifle into the top corner. Real already had a wafer-thin title hope prior to this, and Aurélien Tchouaméni fails to increase those hopes with that poor effort. Jude Bellingham puts the ball in Barca's net, but the goal is ruled out for offside in the 62nd minute. It ends 2-0. A week that saw Real have a training ground fight between Federico Valverde and Tchouaméni doesn't have a happy ending, and Hansi Flick's men claim back-to-back La Liga titles. This is now set to be a second consecutive season without a major trophy for Real.
1: Most important thing is the team and how they play with each other, for each other. It's unbelievable, and I really appreciate this a lot, because I think also in the last weeks, month, we played much matched. It's really good to see that we also control. Today was also not easy after we lead 2-0, because they press also, but I think we control, we defend very well, I'm proud. I'm proud, you know, I never will forget this day, never.
2: Now, there isn't much we can say, because we understand the frustration, the disappointment, and just how dissatisfied they must be with the season. All we can do is work hard and look to the future, learn from everything we've got round this year. We know that Real Madrid always bounces back. We're a team that's fallen many times, that's gotten back up many times. But I understand the anger any Real Madrid fans might feel right now. Just like we do, that is evident. We have to work to turn the situation around.
0: Over in Saudi Arabia, it was a dramatic night in the Pro League after Abdulaziz Al-Bishi struck in stoppage time to seal a 2-1 victory for last season's champions Al-Ittihad over relegation-threatened Damak at home. The hosts break the deadlock in the 24th minute when Houssam Aouar combines brilliantly with Moussa Diaby to volley in. That's worth another look. Fantastic finish from Aouar, a brilliant way to go ahead. And it's 1-0 at the break. Mario Mitte then stings the gloves of Damak keeper Kouin 1 minute after the restart, as Al-Ittihad go in search of a second, but instead they surrender their lead and the strugglers get level with 17 minutes to go, thanks to a towering header from Yako Meiti. But Al-Ittihad would get a late winner. Al-Bishi takes advantage of some sloppy defending in the box in the fourth minute of stoppages, and it ends 2-1. Al-Ittihad stay sixth after a poor title defence. Damak are 15th, only out of the drop zone on goal difference with two games left. OK, I'm going to say goodbye with some more table tennis highlights from London. Be sure to check us out using the handle CGTN Sports Scene across X, Facebook and YouTube. And join me for more Sports Scene in 2 hours' time. See you then.

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1: Fish love water, and water conquers fire. So, playing with fish-shaped lanterns ensures safety. That's very important because if there's one thing the residents of Huizhou love, it's wooden architecture. And that's one reason why the tradition of parading fish-shaped lanterns through the streets and alleys of their villages began over 600 years ago.As a way of protecting their homes from fire. And so it is that this custom has been preserved down to the present day, becoming a significant part of the local celebrations during the first lunar month.
0: 哇，这个上面这样配上这个彩灯特别漂亮，你看，特别有感觉哈，特别好看。
1: Pan Min is passionate about making fish-shaped lanterns.So passionate indeed that she makes short videos to share her knowledge of crafting them with viewers online. And thanks to her, this intangible cultural heritage, rich in Chinese aesthetics and positive symbolism, has gained a keen following among netizens.
2: 就想通过自媒体嘛，宣传一下我们的非遗文化。
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1: In recent years, fish-shaped lanterns have become more and more popular. No wonder when they are so vibrant and the performances involving them so impressive. However, the deeper cultural significance of the fish-shaped lanterns remains less well known. That's why Pan Min, who loves traditional culture, has decided to visit the birthplace of fish-shaped lanterns. Getting a more rounded understanding of this tradition is bound to enrich her live streams.
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1: In the Huizhou region, the buildings are characterized by white walls and black tiles, giving a fresh and elegant appearance. Meanwhile, the internal structure is predominantly wooden, simultaneously providing stability and helping to mitigate humidity. What a way to provide a comfortable living environment high up in the mountains.
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0: 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Each part retains space at the joints, allowing the fish to be danced like a dragon, performing various lively actions such as strolling, fighting, and rolling.
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0: To match these lively movements, traditional large Jiangqi fish-shaped lanterns have sturdy nails inside to hold candles. In the hands of skilled dancers, the fish-shaped lanterns, accompanied by traditional music, convey the joy of the villagers through their lively dances. She's right. After almost a month with the villagers, Pan Min has indeed gained a deeper understanding of the intangible cultural heritage behind fish-shaped lanterns.
2: Hello, 很多人都慕名来看一下鱼灯，然后呢想体验一下，自己亲手做一下。平时像他们体验的话是，大鱼灯多一点还是这种小鱼的多一点？一般我们从60公分的体验这种也比较多，哎，对，各种尺寸都有。今天过来找。其实我们歙县是有两只鱼灯，一只是汪满田鱼灯，一只是詹崎鱼灯，都传承了有600年以上了。 村子里很多人去参加这个西鱼灯或者是鱼灯杂志，但是没有挖掘这一方面的人才。近几年来，我们也是立足于非遗人才的培养这一块。我们也是蓄了用力，从研学课程这一块去设计、去研发。今天过来找你，主要是最近有一批团队过来，他们是从山东那边过来，他们对文化的体验的要求会更高一点。
0: 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She's determined to take this new calling very seriously.

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1: They are visiting the homeland of fish-shaped lanterns for the very first time. And also for the very first time, they are meeting the craftsmen responsible for bringing the lanterns into being and listening to their stories. Will the success of her trip help attract more people to come to Shijian County from afar to learn about fish-shaped lantern culture? Only time will tell.
0: Look.我们这种灯是可以亮灯，而且可以摇的，体验全过程那就时间要长一点。哎。
1: But one thing's for sure, Pan Min's determination to share the fish-shaped lantern story continues to help this intangible cultural heritage reach out beyond Shijian County and touch many different parts of the world. Over 600 years ago, fish-shaped lanterns carried the ancestors' blessings as they danced through the villages.Today, thanks to generations of dedicated craftsmen, they have become a cultural IP of the region.

0: While impressive scenes of traditional fish-shaped lantern festivities continue in the mountain villages, turning fish-shaped lanterns into cultural products consumable beyond the mountains requires innovation. That's why Wang Chengfeng has decided to change the material used to make the fish skins.
1: 不行，尼龙的也不行，尼龙太滑了，上色上不上去，不安处。你要怎么看？不也太多了。然后刚刚那一款的，等于说比较细节的，但是师傅说的，他那个是尼龙的，这个必须要拿一点，等于说回去试一下，拿个能粘颜料。汪某鞋传统就是要给它主要是瓦上，需要亮的那个效果。这个鱼的上色它主要是黑红白隔开，形成了很鲜亮的一个对比，整体看上去这个视觉会好一点。你如果是黑的红的跟绿的混合在一起的，看上去就不好看。拿了很多种布来，都不行。要么就有拉力不行，要么就绷不下去。始终是搞不好。然后后来我就拿去画了好几款，最终。
0: 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It's time for the production of orders to get underway.
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1: The craft of making fish-shaped lanterns has been passed down the generations in Wang Man Tian. Now, thanks to the help of modern sales channels, this heritage is reaching new audiences. Orders are being shipped out along winding mountain roads to customers far and wide. Each shipment of fish-shaped lanterns proclaims that these cultural treasures are reaching beyond the mountains to touch horizons new.
0: 从来没有想到过鱼灯今后会当为一个产业，给百姓带来一部分收益。2023年的元宵节，我看他们统计出来，线上交易可能将近20多万。
1: In front of the ancestral hall in Wang Man Tian Village, Wang Chengfeng joins the fish-shaped lantern-making team.This year, they will perform with a giant fish-shaped lantern, approximately 7 meters long and 3 meters high, capable of holding over 100 candles. As night falls, the elders conduct a blessing ceremony for the fish-shaped lantern in the ancestral hall. The young villagers lift the large fish-shaped lantern and dance through the streets to the beat of drums and gongs.In the year of the dragon, with colorful lights swirling, these fish-shaped lanterns embody the unique romance and rituals of Huizhou people. When the fish-shaped lanterns light up, the festive atmosphere in Huizhou becomes even more vibrant. While fireworks light up the sky momentarily, the moving fish-shaped lanterns embody enduring hopes and blessings.Long ago, the people of Jiangqi Village and Wang Mantian Village danced with fish-shaped lanterns to pray for the safety and prosperity of their villages.
2: 鱼就是水，水就克火，把火灭了，家家户户就安全了。
1: Meanwhile, these villages continue to be transformed. Thanks to her research efforts, Pan Min's dreams have become even more ambitious.Now she hopes to promote fish-shaped lanterns via cultural tourism. Could this cultural heritage be about to become even more famous? At his workbench, Wang Chengfeng continues to fulfill orders, striving for a better life and hoping that customers far away will continue to appreciate the centuries-old tradition of fish-shaped lanterns thanks to his craftsmanship.The realm of ideas is indeed vast and boundless, and the journey of practice truly never-ending.

0: man holding guns.
1: Words protesting.

0: Were you worried about your life at that particular time?
1: Not at all.
2: Excellency, thank you very much for your time. What is your assessment of the state of the continent today?
3: Africa has the potential to power itself.
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0: Welcome to CGTN. I'm Li Qiuyuan, coming to you live from Beijing. The topic of global governance in a changing world has been at the forefront of international dialogue for quite some time, a theme we're all deeply familiar with. Yet as we gather here today to revisit this critical subject, we find ourselves immersed in a vastly different context. The crisis in Iran is sending tremors across the Middle East and beyond. The conflict in Ukraine continues with no end in sight. The institutions we once relied upon, the alliances people took for granted, and the assumptions that guided our foreign policies, all of them are being tested, questioned, and in some cases, rewritten in real time. So when we speak of global governance today, we do so with a different sense of urgency, a heightened awareness of fragility, and perhaps a different kind of hope. To unpack all this, it is my great honor to welcome our distinguished panel of global thought leaders. Joining us today are Mr. Kishore Mahbubani, Distinguished Fellow, Asia Research Institute, National University of Singapore. Thank you so much for coming.
1: Thank you.
0: Also joining us are Mr. Paolo Magri, President of the Advisory Board, Italian Institute for International Political Studies. Thank you so much for coming.
2: Thank you.
0: And Scott Kennedy, Senior Advisor and Trustee Chair, Chinese Business and Economics, or CSIS. Welcome, Mr. Kennedy.
3: Thanks.
0: And finally, Mr. Wang Huiyao, Founder and President of Center for China and Globalization. Thank you so much for coming.
2: Thank you, Chiuyuan.
0: So why don't I start with you, Mr. Mahbubani. Looking at the big picture now, over the past few years, it seems like the post-Cold War playbook, everything about open markets, global cooperation, multilateral institutions, it's falling apart. How are you looking at this? Is this just a bump in the road? Is this something temporary? Or are we actually looking at the beginning of a fundamentally different world order?
1: Well, you know, in our time today, it's fashionable to be pessimistic. And you saw this very clearly early this year in January when Prime Minister Mark Carney went to Davos and he said, there's been a rupture. Yes. There has been a rupture in the world order. But at the same time, if you look objectively at the facts and the data, you know, when President Trump launched his Liberation Day tariffs April last year, immediately all the economists, the IMF, the World Economic Forum said, guess what? Global trade will diminish. The global economy will slow down. Countries will suffer. But amazingly, in the year 2025, the global economic growth continued, global trade increased despite the tariffs, and many countries succeeded and thrived. So what it suggests, therefore, that while there are challenges, and the word rupture captures the challenges that we are facing today, there's also resilience in the global system. And that resilience gives me some hope that we shouldn't write off the 1945 rules-based order, that actually countries around the world are demonstrating with their actions, with their deeds, that they want to preserve this current order and strengthen it.
0: A sense of hope and a sense of positivity here. What do you think, Mr. Magri? And give us a sense, the European perspective. You know, over the past year, Europe has been hit by one thing after another, the tariff chaos, pressure on multilateral institutions and regional conflicts. How are you looking at this? Is Europe going through just another tough cycle it has been through before, or is something deeper shifting in global governance?
2: You know, in shifting between optimism and pessimism, Europe has plenty of reason to be pessimistic. As you said, a war with Russia, which was our energy supplier, a fight with the United States, which was our partner for 8 years on economy, security, ideologically, and the problem with the, not as deep, but problem with China, because it's no more relaxed in Europe, the trade relationship with China. So, as I said, there are plenty of reasons to be pessimistic. Why am I not pessimistic? Because Europe is reacting slowly, because Europe is, we talk about multilateralism in trouble. Europe is multilateralism itself. So we are reacting slowly, but we are reacting with plans, strategies, actions.
0: What do you think, Mr. Kennedy? You've been observing how major powers interact with multilateral institutions for years. Your thoughts on what's been said, the positivity, the sense of hope here?
3: I'm from Washington, D.C. It's my hometown. It's where I work. It's where I live. And, of course, folks in Washington tend to be pretty darn pessimistic these days. So it's been really good to hear some positivity and some optimism. I'm quite concerned, but I think that translates into trying to be vigilant and trying to find solutions. Obviously, you know, over the last three decades, the United States as a whole has benefited tremendously from globalization and from the rules-based order that it participated in creating. But those benefits have been unevenly shared. Certainly, and as a result, we've seen a big growth in the gap between rich and poor. And of course, yes, you have American domestic fiscal policy, you have automation that have had those effects. But trade with China, investment with China, benefited certain regions of the U.S. more than others. And we're seeing the revenge of those who didn't benefit as much. Then you add into that the economic security challenges as the U.S. and China on security issues are more worried about each other and the demands for trust are higher. So issues with data security, technology leakage, supply chains. And so the U.S. has taken a lot of steps to try to protect itself. And those look like coercive elements, coercive actions from the Chinese perspective. And the Chinese have responded. So I'm worried that we're in this vicious cycle where we are going tit for tat with each other. I do hope that either the two U.S. the two governments or middle powers or businesses or scholars can help find a way to block that vicious cycle. At the moment, I feel like we're not working fast enough relative to the increase in the size of the problem to turn things around.
0: And Mr. Wang, how do you make sense of this historic moment we are in? Where do you see global governance fall short and where do you still see momentum?
4: Well, I see this, we're at the crossroad. And basically, you know, we're getting into a multipolar world from unipolar world. But I'm also cautiously optimistic. I share some positive sentiment here, is that we are reaching some kind of a new balance and equilibrium. For example, we have a new term, now, MAD. We know it used to be mutually assured destruction. But now, you know, this can be a mutually assured disruption from what happened between China and U.S. on the trade war. When mutually assured disruption happened, everybody realized, gee, we are living in the, as Kishu mentioned, we are living in the same boat. We cannot really disrupt each other, and we have to call for peace and ceasefire. And also what is true is that we should probably, this kind of new equilibrium established. I think we're still probably agonize for another 5-10 years before we reach a new equilibrium and say, oh, look, we can't fight each other. We have to go to Mars together. We have to, you know, explore the moons together. And then furthermore, I would think that because we're in assured mutual disruption or mutual destruction, we cannot afford to fight a trade war. We cannot fight a tariff war. As just evidence shows that even with fight, the trade number gone up. And also now we talk about AI, the same thing. We got to be careful. The human race will not be wiped out by the AI that we invented. So all those things will lead to some working together. Most recent example would be what happened in Iran. You know, we have this Hormuz crisis. Chinese foreign minister Wang Yi phoned almost 30 foreign ministers, break a record. Never in the history of China has Chinese foreign minister phoned all the Gulf states, all the Arab nations, and all security member countries, and EU foreign minister to really inject some positive influence there. And China invited Pakistan also with U.S. to intervene. So I'm thinking, you know, now with these two new equilibrium to be established in the next 10, 20 years, we're probably going to see a safe world and a more, you know, outcome of the multilateral system that we have to work together rather than we step on each other's tongues all the time.
0: And a lot of that multilateral cooperation depend on how major power engage or behave. Mr. Kennedy, how do you assess U.S. role these days when it comes to global affairs, and how should the rest of the world respond?
3: Sure. I'm not going to defend everything that the Trump administration has said or done. That would be tough. But I think that there are a variety of genuine concerns that are shared in a bipartisan way in Washington, D.C., and by even state and local governments about the world related to trade, related to technology, that impinge on American security. And so the U.S. has been struggling to figure out what's the best way to respond to these changing affairs. It's quite disorienting, of course. And that includes the relationship with China. I think what we've seen with the current administration is really kind of a giving up on all of the things that were tried before. American domestic politics and turned in a really illiberal direction. You see how our policies towards immigrants, for example, have adjusted. And in terms of foreign policy, a very different approach towards the rules-based order on trade, towards lowering the threshold on the use of force. Those are all deeply concerning. But I think what you're seeing is the U.S. try to grope one way or another. And I expect what we're going to see over the next few months and the rest of the Trump administration is some moderation, partly as a result of some pressure externally, mutual assured disruption, but also internally within the United States. You're seeing folks in both political parties, in business, in universities, and others try and figure out what is the right path for the U.S. to go on.
0: And it seems like you can see clear flux when it comes to U.S. policies on a lot of front, and that's putting real pressure on its alliances. Speaking of Europe and U.S. relations, it seems like they are pulling apart on a lot of things these days, Mr. Margry, when it comes to trade, climate, and tech. I mean, how does that spell for the U.S.-led alliance, and how is Europe figuring out where it stands?
2: We are looking forward to the moderation that was anticipated and that could help. Getting serious. What's going on with the States, it's a shock for Europe. Because as I said, it's not a normal alliance. This has been an ongoing alliance moving from security, NATO, to economic partnership, to culture, and to, in the past, the promotion of democracy and underlying the value of democracy. So what's going on? Greenland, tariff, and the attack to NATO. It's, for most Europeans, shocking. And that's a very bad news, because I firmly believe that there is no better partner for the United States than Europe, and there is no better partner for Europe than the United States. But the good news is that this bad situation is, as I said, forcing Europe to reflect on its vulnerability first and to open a dialogue with other parts of the world. When we talk about diversification of our partnership, we mean that we have a more positive approach to dialogue, trade dialogue also, as we did recently with India and Mercosur. And I hope something will happen also with China. As I said, China, in the last 2 years, there has been an increased sensitivity in public opinion and business towards China. But I think that the need to diversify in Europe and to become more autonomous will impact also our relation with China if, on the other side, also China is open to a direct dialogue with Europe and honest dialogue with Europe.
0: Hmm. All these challenges Mr. Margry mentioned, China is in the thick of it. How do you look at the shift, you know, when it comes to the China-U.S. dynamics? Is this something mainly bilateral, or is it part of a broader change when it comes to global order?
1: Well, I think there's a sort of a paradoxical dimension to the U.S.-China relationship. On the one hand, the competition will definitely increase. I mean, unfortunately, geopolitics is driven by forces that are, you know, thousands of years old.

0: So history teaches us when the rising power, which today is China, may overtake the first number one power, which is the United States, the number one power will always push down the number one emerging power. That's been like an iron law of geopolitics for 2,000 years plus. So it is inevitable, therefore, that the competition between US and China on the one hand will rise. But on the other hand, it's also becoming clear to both United States and China that it is actually in their mutual interest to try and restrain this competition in areas where they should be and can be working together. And in some ways, by the way, the Strait of Hormuz crisis is actually a very powerful reminder that, as Henry Wang said, China and the US are now on the same boat. We are on the same global boat. In fact, all 193 countries are now cabins on the same boat. And we've now discovered, because of the Strait of Hormuz crisis, that there's a hole in the boat. And that hole in the boat is damaging the global economy, damaging United States, damaging China. So clearly, when a crisis like this emerges, it's important, therefore, for both sides to see whether they can come together to find a solution in areas like this. And this is where, frankly, you've got, in some cases, to get rid of the zero-sum mentality between China and the US. That actually, in some areas, like we're dealing, for example, how to find a long-term solution to the Iran issue, how to ensure that there's no nuclear Iran, how to ensure you integrate Iran into a regional framework that makes it a positive stakeholder in the region. Now, these are things, these are goals that both China and the US share. And actually, if China and the US can cooperate and collaborate, then frankly, we can overcome this negative dynamic which is built into the US-China relationship.
1: So our guests have talked about these shifts we're experiencing today from a global perspective, from a European perspective and US perspective. Mr. Wang, from China's standpoint, does China see these changes as something that would bring uncertainty, or does it open up new possibilities?
2: Well, I think the Chinese point of view, at least as I see it, is that it brings challenges but also opportunities. The challenge is that now we get used to the unipolar system that has been running there for 80 years, but then we see that system is not fitting the current reality, and global governance is falling behind global practice, and then the emerging of a global south and China needs to be reflected. So I think that we need to really a lot of reform going on. We need to reform UN Security Council. We need to reform many global institutions. But also we see an emerging of the regional multilateral system. We see RCEP, we see CPTPP, we see ASEAN is doing quite well. So there's many new things are changing in the dynamic, and China wants to do that. For example, China launched the Belt and Road Initiative, which is to provide some tackle the deficit of a global infrastructure of the global south. China also launched joining others to launch the BRICS country cooperation and many more. I think supplementarily, China is contributing to the global governance, and actually President Xi last year proposed the Global Governance Initiative. It's a proposal, but it's really inviting everybody to talk about, to really discuss, and to try to enhance, improve, and enlarge the global system. So I think the U.S., EU are really very important players, and other global south countries are there too. So I would think that given China is the largest economy and contribute over 30% of global GDP growth, it's certainly in China's interest to maintain the global system, multilateral system, and global governance. And just to improve, China is not going to replace it. It's not going to topple that. And China does have a desire to do that, but wants to maintain that. But China also determined to defend its own interest, of course, if this is constantly challenged and being sanctioned. I think China would develop a capacity to defend itself, but then doesn't have ambition to take over the world. You know, China never stationed any soldiers anywhere or have any base anywhere in the world. So I think economic globalization is still the drive of China, and that is going to contribute to global governance for the future, and then being RCEP or CPTPP or WTO or many more, China is still a strong promoter of those multilateral systems, and APEC and G20 as well.

0: Wow. Mr. Kennedy, China-U.S. relations, they have gone through significant shifts in recent years. How do you look at that relationship, its impact on the room for international cooperation, and how should the rest of the world navigate this?
1: We have a lot of ways in which, having built the relationship over the last half century, it's benefited both countries, peoples in both countries, the rest of the world, and we should be grateful for that. But we're also building up a whole series of challenges. The economic imbalances that we see are really quite severe and growing. We know in China, demand is not where it needs to be. That China's trade surplus, not just with the U.S. but others, is quite high. The U.S. has its own imbalances. We don't save enough. We have big fiscal deficits. Those are mirrors of each other. Those need to be resolved. And then we have these economic security concerns, whether it's data security, supply chain resilience. These are real, very serious challenges that we have no rules and experience of how to manage. And so we can hope that these common risks that we all face, like with climate change or loss of control in AI or attacks from outer space, whatever you can imagine, that would obviously bind us together. That's not been enough yet. Obviously, but in addition to that, we have to find mechanisms, guardrails, to deal with the areas where we have genuine differences of opinion about those imbalances and about those economic security tools. I call it calibrated coupling, where we figure out how to apply these guardrails and certain principles, but it is going to require hard work, not just to come up with the ideas, but how to implement them. And I'm hopeful that both governments will use the meetings this year to not have four meetings, but one meeting in four stages, and that we just sort of have a roadmap where by the end of the year we can look back and see what did we do to build those guardrails to manage and mitigate those imbalances which the world currently faces.
0: And Mr. Mahbubani, you often said the world is heading toward a multipolar, multi-civilizational order. In order for that to happen, what is the most important mindset that major powers, especially the Western ones, needs to make in that transition?
2: Yes, I think the world is facing many major transitions. I mean, as Henry said, from a unipolar world to a multipolar world, that's one dimension. But equally importantly, we are moving from what I call a mono-civilizational world, a world that was dominated by the West for 200 years plus, to a multi-civilizational world, which therefore becomes much more complex to deal with. And here, it was easier for the West to engage the rest when the rest were trying to become like the West, That made it easier. Okay, we're all trying to be the same. But now, as the older civilizations, Chinese, Indian, Islamic, and they're all coming back, and they're rediscovering their identity and their differences, it's a much more complex world. But I want to emphasize that even as it becomes a multi-civilizational world, we're not going to end up with Samuel Huntington's vision of a clash of civilizations. I don't see that happening. Because in many ways, the newly emerging countries, newly emerging powers, actually have a greater stake in this 1945 rules-based order that was created by the West as a gift to the rest. So China today, the new powers actually, surprisingly, want to preserve this rules-based order in some ways more than certainly the United States under, I think the United States under President Trump feels that these are constraints. But the newly emerging powers actually are benefiting from this current world order. So instead of a clash of civilizations, I've argued that what we will see, therefore, is a fusion of civilizations, and fusion is a happy outcome.
0: Fusion of civilizations. But Mr. Kennedy, what understanding about China and its role usually get misunderstood or distorted?
1: Well, I've been coming to China for 38 years, you need to understand that China is a complex place that is always changing. You need to look at China as a movie, not a photograph, and that the China of 2026 is not the China of 1988. Just think about the auto sector. When I first got here, there were no private cars. You couldn't even find a taxi. And now you've got one of the world's most

greatest success stories about the auto sector. And Chinese are exporting, investing abroad. At the same time, you also have certain parts of China that haven't progressed as much, where there's still

0: you said, China is also a key player in the current international system. Where do you think, Mr. Wan, China can still contribute to global governance in this time of transition? And what hurdles does it face?
1: No, I think China now is starting to do some things now. I think even though they are not getting a lot of international, particularly Western consensus, but China is trying to do that. For example, China set up an international mediation center in Hong Kong. And then China recently launched a World Data Organization, which is good initiative.

0: is the final part of our monitoring system.
1: We need four trees to represent an area, because it's important to have a group of monitoring.
2: Okay, so there are more here that you have the sensors, can
1: exactly.
2: You see?
1: Because the, you see the probe that is connected to a wire that is fixed here on the irrigation staff, and then this is the heart of our system.
2: Ah, with a solar panel.
1: Yeah, exactly, because
0: just to install in the field is important to have energetic independence.
2: What are we looking at inside this box?
0: Basically, you have a connection between the brain and the sensor inside the stem.
2: Ah, so this is where all the information is kind of coming from.
0: Yeah, exactly. From these wires, you can apply currents to our probes, and you can read other parameters from the sap.
3: The plant voice sensor analyzes the sap and feeds data to farmers in real time. Kind of like when human patients are hooked up to a medical monitor. And just like medical machines for humans, the plant voice sensor has to be safe for plants. It's 3D printed using a wooden substrate, so it won't be rejected by the plant and can read electric signals from the sap.
0: In the day, the plants make photosynthesis. So from the root directly to the top of the tree, you have a flow of ions, a flow of liquids to produce glucose and nutrients for the plant. During the night, this flow slows a lot. And then you can see these changes in the life signals from the day to the night. And this delta is called the health of the plant. So with all these analyses, we can identify precisely the type of diseases, the needs of the plant. And so we work every day to improve the value of the production and reduce the cost, so increase the margins for the farm.
3: Farms already rely on a lot of technology, like weather stations, soil analysis, and satellite data to provide a picture of crop health. But those only look at external signs. Matteo says getting a snapshot of what's going on inside the plant is crucial. And these sensors will help them build AI models and algorithms to understand the stressors the plants are subjected to over time.
2: When the probe is inserted into the plant, what is it actually looking for?
0: The first parameter that we see is the concentration of mineral salts. So basically the ions, positive ions, that are dissolved inside the liquid. And so we see the changes on this concentration of minerals during time. And on the other side, we can see the flow of the sap, because this is related to other parameters. It's another parameter that is important to determine the health of the plant. You have to start from the sap directly, because, for example, drought stress or fungi stress or infections shows their effects on leaves days after. So with this technology that analyzes directly the sap, you can prevent diseases, you can prevent also drought stress, because you understand changes days and days before of the problems shows externally.
2: And this information is being relayed to the farmer in real time. Why is that so important?
0: So we are helping them by giving insights directly related to the health. By analyzing the sap, you can obtain a graph that is like shape of electrical signals during time. And if you have one specific infection, you can have a shape that is like this, for example, or with a different type of infection, probably with fungi or fungi stress or the other type of diseases, you may have this shape. So by analyzing the shape, you extract value about what is the specific diseases related to the stress and to the health status of the plant.
3: A as well as being able to

0: diagnose stress and disease. Plant Voice says reports from its sensor will help farmers cut the use of things like fertilisers and pesticides by up to 40%. That's an ambitious target, especially considering how resource-intensive modern farming can be. Take water, for example.
1: Imagine that you have 200 acres, and per acres you have thousands of plants. If you have a technology that can save up to 40% of the water, imagine that the impact of this technology, because also if you reduce water, you save electric power from the pump that irrigate in the field.
2: For a season, a tree can take from 15,000 liters to up to maybe 17, 18,000. So I hope that we can give an efficient method to give a precise amount of water to our trees.
0: After the break, find out how the Plant Voice sensor could make farming more sustainable by reducing the resources needed to grow healthy crops.
3: So now we make the sensor in connection with the electronic device.
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0: There are deals that was reached at the Busan meeting last year and previous phone calls between the two countries' heads of state. The Tianzhou 10 cargo spacecraft has been successfully launched from southern China's Wenchang spacecraft launch site. Chen Yilin reports.
1: For many people, this new week is beginning with the excitement of another successful space launch. This morning, the Long March 7 carrier rocket lifted off successfully, sending the Tianzhou 10 cargo spacecraft into orbit. And here we can feel the excitement, and I want to share with you something special from the mission team. This commemorative badge, it features a special phrase meaning 10 out of 10. That's because this mission actually comes with a pretty special triple 10 moment. First, this year marks 10 years since Wenchang spacecraft launch site carried out its very first launch. And by coincidence, that mission also used the Long March 7 rocket, the same rocket we are seeing today. Meanwhile, this is China's 10th Tianzhou cargo spacecraft. So three 10s coming together in a single mission, which is why many people are here calling it a perfect 10 out of 10 launch. And now, while the launch has been officially declared a complete success, the mission itself is only getting underway. This time, Tianzhou 10 is carrying around 6.2 tons of supplies. That includes a new EVA spacesuit and an upgraded space treadmill designed to help taikonauts exercise in orbit. But one of the mission's biggest highlights is the scientific payloads on board. This time, Tianzhou 10 is transporting zebrafinch embryos, mouse embryos, and human embryo models. This spacecraft is also carrying a payload from Hong Kong University of Science and Technology for greenhouse gas monitoring. Notably, this mission will also mark the longest planned in orbit stay for a Tianzhou cargo spacecraft, with the

0: vehicle expect to remain docked for a year, and it will supply the upcoming Shenzhou 23 and Shenzhou 24 crews. Qinling, CGTN and Wenchang Spacecraft launch site.
1: The spacecraft is carrying more than 220 supply items for the astronauts who are on board the Tiangong space station.
2: Fresh fruits and vegetables such as apples, cherry tomatoes, green grapes and flat peaches, as well as frozen beef steaks and frozen chicken wings, will be delivered to orbit on this mission, enriching the menu variety and improving the in-orbit dining experience.
1: Since its first mission, the Tianzhou cargo spacecraft has undergone multiple major technical upgrades, including propellant refueling technology and rapid rendezvous and docking. China introduced extensive design improvements during the Tianzhou 6 mission in 2023.
3: Starting with the Tianzhou 6 cargo spacecraft, we have made significant design improvements, increasing the volume of the sealed capsule by approximately 20%. The cargo capacity has also increased to over 7 tons. Continuous optimizations and improvements have been made all the way through to the Tianzhou 10.
4: Facing the unknown is always difficult. In a world in turmoil, it's easy to lose orientation. But when the storms come, we have to see the possibilities, reinvent, find new opportunities, discover a path forward. CGTN, see the difference.

0: U.S. President Donald Trump says Iran's response to Washington's peace proposal is totally unacceptable. The failed negotiations have dealt another blow to the Trump administration as it struggles with low poll numbers ahead of the midterm elections. Jim Spellman reports.
1: Iranian news agencies report the response focuses on a, quote, immediate cessation of the war and the, quote, restoration of maritime security in and around the Strait of Hormuz. U.S. President Donald Trump reacted to the Iranian response by posting on social media in part, quote, I don't like it, totally unacceptable. Appearing on ABC News, Trump's ambassador to the U.N. says full-blown hostilities could resume if an agreement isn't reached.
2: And the mediators, in this case Pakistan, ask us, head of state to head of state, to give this negotiation another chance before we go back to bombing Iran, then I think that's completely an appropriate choice for President Trump to make. He is putting, giving diplomacy every chance we possibly can before going back to hostilities, but he's absolutely prepared to do that.
1: The Trump administration says stopping Iran from having a nuclear weapon is its top priority, while Iran says the current negotiations should focus on ending hostilities and enacting sanctions relief, but that questions of its nuclear program, including the status of enriched uranium, should be handled in future stages of negotiations. Iran has indicated it is open to reopening the Strait of Hormuz if the U.S. permanently ends its military actions. Meantime, here in the U.S., Trump is facing criticism over his handling of the war, and many Democrats are skeptical about negotiations.
3: This conflict has been a massive disaster, and Donald Trump himself is an embarrassment on the world stage. I hear it from allies all around the world. He has got us into a trap, and we're effectively in a stalemate with Iran. And the people that are paying the price is American military, hundreds injured, 14 lives lost, and the American people collectively. We're spending billions of dollars more in the price spikes that we've seen as a result of this. This president has no way out.
1: President Trump is facing low poll numbers over high gas prices due to the war. Earlier in the week, he said there's no deadline for a deal with Iran, but the political clock is clearly ticking as the congressional midterm elections approach. Jim Spellman, CGTN, Washington.
0: Iranian state TV reports that Tehran has rejected the U.S. proposal, saying that it would amount to surrender. Ehsan Kevani reports from Yazd.
4: Unfortunately, there are no details announced by Iran. On Sunday afternoon, Iran finally responded to the latest U.S. proposal.

0: closed text for ending the war. The foreign ministry said the response was sent through Pakistani mediation, and Pakistanis have reportedly passed Iran's response to the United States. At the same time, President Masoud Pezeshkian said in a post on his X account that Iran will never bow to the enemy, and if any talk of dialogue or negotiation is raised, it does not mean surrender or retreat. Pezeshkian says the goal is to secure the rights of the Iranian nation and to defend national interests with strength. The foreign ministry's spokesperson had previously said several times that Iran's views and considerations regarding the U.S. proposals would be sent only after completing reviews and final conclusions. What Iranian officials have announced so far is that at this stage, negotiations will focus on the issue of ending the war in the region, because this issue is concerning for all regions, for the Iranian nation, and for the international community. This means that based on what they previously said, major sticking points such as nuclear enrichment and the stockpile of highly enriched uranium would be left for later stages. This is something U.S. officials have repeatedly said would not be acceptable. For now, it seems that Tehran is considering the closure of the Strait of Hormuz as a powerful leverage point to push the U.S. not toward an extension of the ceasefire, but toward a lasting to the war.
1: Lebanese Prime Minister Nawaf Salam says his country is open to a peace deal with Israel if its demands are met. In an interview with Al Arabiya, Salam says ongoing negotiations focus on stopping hostilities and a clear agenda for Israel's withdrawal. On Sunday, Israel launched strikes across southern Lebanon, killing four people and injuring 19 others. Hezbollah has announced attacks targeting Israeli troops and military equipment along the border. Jonathan Regev has more from Tel Aviv.
2: If fighting goes on, crossfire goes on. The only thing that I say both sides seem to be containing, at least for now, is the range at which these attacks take place. Israel, apart from one strike in Beirut, does usually not strike further than the areas close to the border in southern Lebanon. And the Lebanese response, the Hezbollah response, usually comes to communities which are close to the border. But apart from that, a constant fire, very big number of casualties, victims in Lebanon, and also a quite large number of sirens and UAVs and rockets fired towards Israeli communities. We even heard a short time ago of one rocket making landfall in the Israeli city of Kiryat Shmona. As far as we understand, no casualties there. So this is ongoing, despite the fact that later in the week we're supposed to see another round of negotiations between Israel and Lebanon in Washington. As this is happening, fighting between Israel and Hezbollah.
1: Qatar's Prime Minister and Foreign Minister Sheikh Mohammed bin Abdulrahman Jassim Al Thani and Iranian Foreign Minister Saeed Abbas Araghchi have discussed regional security in a phone call. Sheikh Mohammed has reaffirmed Qatar's support for mediation efforts that are aimed at resolving the war through peaceful means and dialogue. And their call comes after Qatar's Prime Minister met with U.S. Vice President J.D. Vance in Washington to discuss the war and other regional issues. Alistair D'Souza reports.
3: Now, just to give you a sense of the high-stakes maneuverings, the behind-the-scenes maneuverings, before this meeting in Miami, the Qatari PM met with Vice President J.D. Vance on Friday, if you might remember, in Washington, D.C. He was then all set to leave and return to Doha right after. Instead, he reportedly changes his plans and flies to Miami. So just shows you how all sides are working every possible channel here. Now, so Rubio, Witkoff and the Qatari PM trying to get that deal on the table or some kind of reply from Iran, which we've now seen, waiting, of course, to see what the details entail. But Rubio also discussing with the Qatari Prime Minister support for Qatar's defences. Also, while in Miami, the Qatari PM is said to have also spoken to the Egyptian and Saudi foreign ministers to discuss mediation.

0: efforts. Just to jog your memory now, Qatar has played a role as one of the key mediators during the Gaza war. So now it appears that Qatar is once again really, you know, threading that needle between Washington, Iran, and other negotiators. Now, an Axios report says that Qatar, Pakistan, Egypt, Turkey, Saudi Arabia are also working all in tandem in order to push an agreement through. Qatar will likely, remember, have to play a role in the weeks ahead as well. Part of that U.S. proposed part of that U.S. proposal is a 30-day negotiation period after fighting stops. And as we heard from our correspondent, several unresolved issues here, mainly what happens to Iran's enriched uranium program and also what happens to the Strait of Hormuz in the long term, right? We heard how Iran wants to charge tolls on ships, possibly worth millions of dollars. So it's likely going to be a tough road ahead, and the U.S. is going to need all the help it can. And having Qatar doing some of that diplomatic heavy lifting privately or publicly could certainly come in handy, experts say.
1: Russian presidential aide Yuri Ushakov says U.S. envoys Steve Witkoff and Jared Kushner may soon visit Russia to resume talks on Ukraine. He says Moscow and Washington have maintained active contact by phone. He warns that mediation efforts will remain at a standstill if Ukrainian troops do not withdraw from the Donbas region. Witkoff and Kushner last visited Moscow in January for talks with Russian President Vladimir Putin. Russia and Ukraine have accused each other of violating a three-day ceasefire to mark Victory Day celebrations.
2: Facing the unknown is always difficult. In a world in turmoil, it's easy to lose orientation. But when the storms come, we have to see the possibilities. Reinvent. Find new opportunities. 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CGTN. See the difference.
1: Spain is evacuating passengers from the MV Hondius cruise ship hit by a hantavirus outbreak. Health Minister Monica Garcia Gomez says the first day of evacuations has been complete.
3: Operation has gone well, and according to the plan, we have disembarked 94 people of 19 nationalities, 7 flights with 8 nationalities and 1 with 11 nationalities, the flight of Netherlands, and one of the French citizens has had mild symptoms during the flight, and the French authorities will procedure to implement their control and their protocol.
1: Gomez says the final two evacuation flights will depart on Monday afternoon. One flight from Australia will carry 6 passengers and another from the Netherlands will take 18. She says no passengers currently on board are showing symptoms. World Health Organization Chief Tedros Adhanom Ghebreyesus says this hantavirus outbreak is manageable. 8 cases of the hantavirus have been reported on board, including 3 passenger deaths. 6 of the cases were confirmed by lab testing. Ken Brown has more details.
4: The MV Hondius arrived at 5:30 a.m. local time, with the global press gathered here in the south of the island. Passengers had their temperatures taken and filled out a health survey. Officials from individual countries carried out their own health checks, and passengers then put on masks and protective suits, getting onto small boats in groups of 7. Some waved, others took pictures of the dozens of international media lined up to catch the moment. On arrival at the dock, it was straight onto the Spanish military buses waiting to whisk them directly to the South Tenerife airport, a 10-minute drive away. And from there, repatriation. One WHO official told CGTN he was pleased with what he saw.
5: I'm extremely happy with what I've seen so far. This has been an extremely cooperative, collegial, international effort.
4: The ordeal isn't over for many passengers yet, however. There are some reports of a French passenger now showing symptoms of the virus, and the WHO is advising a 6-week isolation period. But quarantine will depend on each individual country. Notably, the United States is the only one choosing not to impose a mandatory isolation period on its citizens. I asked Dr. Gabriel Jesus, the head of the

0: WHO for his response.
1: Of course, countries, we advise them, but at the end of the day, we don't impose.
0: Despite concerns, the WHO insists that this is not COVID. And on Monday, we may see the final plane leave Tenerife. Then the MV Hondius will set a course for home in the Netherlands, bringing an ill-fated journey that began in Ushuaia, Argentina, a place known as the end of the world, to a welcome stop. Ken Brown, CGTN, Tenerife.
2: Kenyan President William Ruto has met with visiting French President Emmanuel Macron ahead of the Africa-France summit in Nairobi. This comes as France seeks to recalibrate its relationship with Africa as the global balance of power continues to shift. Robert Nagila has more from Nairobi.
3: Nairobi is the setting for the first ever Africa-France summit to be held outside a French-speaking African country. Held under the theme Africa-France Partnerships for Innovation and Growth, organizers say the Africa Forward Summit 2026 is seeking to redefine relations between the two sides into what leaders describe as a more strategic and mutually beneficial partnership. Among the key issues on the agenda are reforms for international financial institutions, climate change, trade and investment. Speaking in Nairobi just ahead of the summit, French President Emmanuel Macron emphasized the need for closer cooperation between Africa and France.
4: Our commitments also demonstrate that France is leveraging its expertise in sectors critical to Kenya's growth and innovation, energy, digital, and transportation infrastructure, which are your priorities. That is why French companies are investing in and believing in Kenya's potential.
3: For Kenya, hosting the summit underscores Nairobi's growing geopolitical influence and its expanding role in shaping conversations on issues affecting the African continent.
5: We want a balanced relationship, and that is what this Nairobi summit is about. And that is what the Nairobi Declaration will be about.
3: The summit comes at a time when the geopolitical order is undergoing major shifts beyond the post-World War II framework.
4: We have never considered, and I invite you to review all my statements since day one, carrying out a deployment to reopen Hormuz by force. That has never been France's option. From the very beginning, we have said one very simple thing: freedom of navigation, to put an end to any blockade, wherever it comes from and whatever form it takes, to reject any tolls, wherever they come from, and to ensure freedom of navigation.
3: France has also seen its influence decline in parts of its former African sphere of influence and is increasingly seeking new partnerships across the continent based on multilateral cooperation and shared economic interests. In 2024, trade between France and sub-Saharan Africa was valued at €24 billion, or about $28 billion, underscoring France's role as a major trade and investment partner on the continent. The summit's expected to bring together African heads of state and government, alongside leaders from the African Union, United Nations and the European Union. While the summit may be historic for breaking away from the traditional Francophone sphere, its legacy will be defined by the outcomes it delivers. Robert Nagila, CGTN, Nairobi, Kenya.
2: China has claimed two crowns at the World Team Table Tennis Championships in London. Both the men's and women's teams came out on top, with the men securing their 12th victory in a row and the women making history with a record 24th title. They both faced longtime rivals Japan in the finals. Michael Marilia has more on the action.
6: Liftoff in London!
7: China's women got off to a rocky start. Wang Manyu losing to Japan's teenage sensation Miya Harimoto. But world number one Sun Yingsha was in top form, winning her match 3-0. That put China back in the contest, at least until Kwai Ma went down to Hanako Hashimoto. Japan 2, China 1. But Sun hit back, beating Harimoto to level matters. And then redemption for Wang, the world number 2 dominating Hina Hayata in the deciding match. That win secured China's 7th title in a row.
8: Although it was the three of us who played on the court today, this victory really belongs to the entire team, including every coach, practice partner, and support staff member of the Chinese table tennis team, who cheered us on from the stands, as well as all the fans who came to support us at the venue.
7: Then it was the men's turn. China lost two matches on their way to the final, but this time they showed nerves of steel. Liang Junkun was one game away from defeat, but bounced back to beat Japan's Tomokazu Harimoto.
9: Grit and determination are a part of our heritage and a distinct quality of Team China in terms of table tennis. Because if you look at the older players, you will know that it's not just me. All the players went through it. I've only done what I should have done. No matter how many points I was behind or leading, I remained calm and level-headed.
7: World number one Wang Shuqin wasted little time in his match, winning 3-1. And then, the moment that will go down in history, Lin Shidong securing the title. It may not have been easy, but it was emphatic.

0: country here in the UK, China proving that they are the kings and queens of table tennis. Michael Murillia, CGTN, London.
1: And before you go, a reminder of our top stories this hour. US President Donald Trump will pay a state visit to China from May 13th to 15th. China launches its Tianzhou 10 cargo spacecraft, carrying over 6 tons of supplies to the China space station. President Trump calls Iran's terms unacceptable after Tehran responds to a U.S. plan with its own proposal to end the war. And 94 passengers disembarked. The hantavirus hit cruise ship as Spain concludes the first day of evacuations from the boat. And we'll leave it there on The World Today. I'm Xiao Yang. Thank you for watching. Sports Scene is next with Mike Fox. Stay tuned.

coming up on Sports Scene. China claimed victories and dual finals against Japan to win the men's and women's titles at the World Team Table Tennis Championships. The Shenzhen Leopards beat the Zhejiang Golden Bulls on the road to sweep their last eight series 2-0 and advance to the CBA semi-finals. And Barcelona ease past Real Madrid at home in the latest El Clasico to clinch their second straight and 29th Spanish La Liga title.

0: Hello, thank you for joining us on Sports Scene. We are live from Beijing. I'm Mike Fox. And we start with table tennis, and China won both the men's and women's titles at the World Team Championships in London. We begin with the men's event, and Lian Jingkun is up against Japan's number one, Tomokazu Harumoto. Harumoto starts strong, taking the first two games, 11-8, 11-4. Liang is able to regroup and grab the next two, 11-9, 13-11, to force a decider. Liang falls behind 8-4 in the decider, but he manages to snatch the next seven straight points to claim the match, 11-8, for China to lead 1-0 overall. World number one Wang Qijin is next, facing Sora Matsushima in a battle of two left-handers. Matsushima is able to claim the opening game, 11-8. Wang, undefeated prior to this contest at this year's event, then dominates the match and claims the next three, 12-10, 11-2, 11-9, for China to lead 2-0 overall. Then Lin Shidong seals the deal by defeating Shunsuke Togami, 11-9, 11-5, 7-11, 11-9. China win a 12th consecutive title and also lift the Swaffling Cup for a 24th time, with the current streak dating back all the way back to the 2001 edition in Osaka.
1: 对，我觉得梁靖昆这场球赢得太关键了。I think Liang's victory is vital to the entire series. It brought the whole team a winning momentum, and I rode that momentum to the second victory.
2: 是的。
0: On the women's side, China also defeats Japan 3-2 to take home a seventh straight title. In their sixth straight final clash at this event, the two sides live up to their billing. In the first match, Miwa Harumoto defeats Wang Manyu 3-2, and Japan take the lead. World number one Sun Yinsha restores parity for China with an 11-7, 11-7, 11-8 victory over Hina Hayata, extending her advantage in their long-time rivalry to 19 wins without loss. With the score tied at 1-1, the third match proves to be pivotal. With her defensive play, Honoka Hashimoto moves Japan ahead again after defeating Kwai Man 11-6, 5-11, 11-6, 11-8. The fourth match sees a clash of the two teams' top players, Sun and Harumoto. They trade rapid rallies for most of the match, where Sun emerges victorious 11-2, 11-4, 11-6, and China force a decider, while Sun remains unbeaten in London for this year. Wang comes back to sweep Hayata 11-7, 11-7, 11-5 to complete the comeback. 3-2 is how it ends. The victory marks a record-extending 24th time for China to win the Corbillion Cup, with the run beginning at the 2012 edition in Dortmund. We switch to basketball from the CBA playoffs. This season's most valuable player, He Xineng, scored a team-high 23 points, including four three-pointers in the fourth quarter, to lead the Shenzhen Leopards past the Zhejiang Golden Bulls 95-91 away. The third seeds take the best of three quarterfinal series 2-0 and advance to the last four. Shenzhen take control in the second quarter with a turnover, setting up Lu Pengyu's layup the other way. That pushes the lead to 11 points. Zhejiang still trail in the fourth, but Chong Chui Peng gets the hoop and the harm, en route to a game-high 25, and the margin is down to 7. He responds with one of his four triples in the period, and the Leopards extend their edge to 12. With just under 7 minutes to go, the MVP quickly adds another triple, and the visitors' advantage is up to 17. The Golden Bulls continue to chip away, but He connects from beyond the arc once again to keep the Leopards on the front foot with a lead of 91-80. Chung misses a corner three in the closing seconds, and even though Damian Jones gets the rebound and putback, Shenzhen prevail by four and will now await Guangxia or Shaanxi for a place in the final. Well, that series is going to a decider, because after taking the opener on the road, the Shaanxi Loons in red fall to the Guangxia Lions at home in game two and miss a chance to sweep the defending champions. Midway through the fourth quarter, Lin Bingsheng misses a three, but Hu Jintao grabs the rebound and banks in a follow-up shot, with his effort increasing Guangxia's advantage to 6 points. Hu then converts another rebound and put back on his way to a double-double of 17 points and 11 boards for the home side. The two-time league MVP finishes strong over Hamadou Diallo to keep the Lions in charge. Guangxia win 86-81 and will host game three in Hangzhou on Wednesday. Now, the elder statesman among the CBA's current international

0: players is Kyle Fogg, who's now in his ninth season. After helping the Liaoning Flying Leopards claim three titles while also earning one finals MVP honour, the 36-year-old is now with the top-seeded Shanghai Sharks and recently told Sportscene's Damian Jones about how much he's enjoying the experience.
1: It's good to see you, Kyle. You're having a good season with your new team. What's been the secret to everybody coming together and playing so well?
2: I think we've got a group of great guys, and it just takes us some time to build the chemistry, but I think we're doing a great job of it, and we'll continue to improve.
1: And this is your first season in Shanghai after a long run in Liaoning. As far as cultural stuff goes, have you found any places that you like to hang out, any dishes you like to eat, anything like that?
2: Shanghai has absolutely everything, so you can get anything from any Western food and Eastern. So there's a ton of great spots they have out there, and it's been a great as far as to see the city this year.
0: Now to the NBA playoffs, and Anthony Edwards scored 16 of his 36 points in the fourth quarter to help Minnesota even their second round series against San Antonio with a 114-109 home victory. The win was helped by the ejection of Victor Wembanyama early in the second quarter, and Game 5 is set for San Antonio on Tuesday. The Aaron Fox dishes to Wembanyama for an easy alley-oop, and the Spurs lead by 4 in the first quarter. In the second, Carter Bryant misses a corner three, and Wembanyama gets the rebound, but elbows Naz Reid in the neck. After a review, the French star is ejected due to a flagrant foul and leaves the game with just 4 points. However, the second-seeded Spurs still take the lead in the fourth quarter without Wembanyama. Fox's three helps them lead by 8. Timberwolves coach Chris Finch has to call a timeout. Edwards stands out after the timeout by hitting a three to narrow the gap to 3 points. And Reed finds Edwards for another triple to help the Timberwolves go in front by one. With 2 minutes and 30 seconds to go, Reed misses a three, but Edwards gets the rebound and finishes strong to increase the lead to 4 points. He scores a game-high 36 points, 16 in the fourth quarter alone. Julius Randle drives in and sets up Rudy Gobert for a dunk and goes on to secure the 114-109 home win. The Timberwolves tie the series at 2-2. And now Game 5 will be held in San Antonio on Tuesday. Okay, you're watching Sports Scene on CGTN. Still to come. Barcelona eased past Real Madrid at home in the last El Clásico of the season to clinch their second straight and 29th Spanish La Liga title.
3: 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Wherever you look, we are there to see, discover, explore. We put the pieces together to find what really matters to you. All around the world. All around the clock. Our reporters are at home across the globe. From our headquarters in Beijing and production centers in Washington, Nairobi, and London. 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CGTN. See the difference.
0: We are back with football from the Chinese Super League, and Beijing Go-On were able to rescue a 2-2 draw with three-time defending champions Shanghai Port at home. Port have the chance to go in front in the 37th minute when Li Xintiang is brought down by Guilherme Ramos in the box. The referee consults VAR and ends up pointing to the spot. Matheus Vital then converts to make it 1-0 Port, sending the keeper the wrong way. After the break, the hosts get the equaliser when Zhang Yuning sets up Fabio Abreu to make it 1-1. Defence splitting past this, and Abreu does well to control and finish, making it all square. In the 62nd minute, Ramos is the culprit again. This time he is dispossessed by Leonardo, who eventually shoots into the far corner to make it 2-1. In the 71st minute, a bad day for Ramos gets even worse because his goal is disallowed when VAR shows that he touches the ball with his hand. With 6 minutes left, Wu Lei is guilty of a handball. Same team,

0: different team at the other end, rather. So Gawan have a penalty. Zhang Shijie converts to make things level once again. And later, Zhang Yuning converts to make things... to get the winner, he believes. But it's disallowed because of a marginal offside in the build-up. And such a shame. That definitely would have been goal of the season. 2-2 is how it ends. Now, we all know there is only one better feeling than winning a league title, and that is doing it while beating your rivals. That's exactly what Barcelona did following their 2-0 home victory over Real Madrid in La Liga's last El Clásico of the season. The Catalans clinched their 29th league title with 3 games to go, while Real remain in turmoil following a week of literal infighting. Just 9 minutes in, Marcus Rashford scores with a brilliant free kick, giving Thibaut Courtois absolutely no chance in the Real goal. 9 minutes after that, Barca double their advantage. Dani Olmo produces a clever back heel that sends the ball into the path of Ferran Torres to rifle into the top corner. Real already had a wafer-thin title hope prior to this, and Aurélien Tchouaméni fails to increase them with this rather poor effort by his standards. Jude Bellingham puts the ball in Barca's net, but the goal is ruled out for offside in the 62nd minute. This one goes on to finish 2-0, a week that saw Real have a training ground fight between Federico Valverde and Tchouaméni. Doesn't have a happy ending, and Hansi Flick's men claim back-to-back La Liga titles. This is now set to be a second consecutive season for Real without a major trophy.
1: Most important thing is the team and how they play. With each other, for each other, it's unbelievable, and I really appreciate this a lot, because I think also in the last weeks, month, we played much matched. It's really good to see that we also control. Today was also not easy after we lead 2-0, because they press also, but I think we control, we defend very well, I'm proud. I'm proud, you know, I never will forget this day, never.
2: No, there isn't much we can say, because we understand the frustration, the disappointment, and just how dissatisfied they must be with the season. All we can do is work hard and look to the future, learn from everything we've got round this year. We know that Real Madrid always bounces back. We're a team that's fallen many times, that's gotten back up many times. But I understand the anger any Real Madrid fans might feel right now. Just like we do, that is evident. We have to work to turn the situation around.
0: To the German Bundesliga, and newly promoted Hamburg celebrated securing top flight status for next season by beating Europa League finalists Freiburg 3-2 at home on Sunday. Hamburg returned to the Bundesliga after 7 seasons in the second division. In the 14th minute here, Bakary Yata opens the scoring with his first Bundesliga goal after a decade with the club. Worth the wait, maybe? What do you think? Freiburg could have secured a European spot with victory. They levelled the game 2 minutes later. Igor Matanovic steers across from Lucas Kluber past keeper Daniel Cuellar Fernandez. Tottenham loanee Luka Vucevic, who returns to the starting lineup for the first time since April, puts Hamburg ahead again with a free kick. That's his 6th goal of the season. The home side's 3rd comes as Fabio Balde fires a sharp pass Noah Atubolo after running on to Nikolai Renberg's long ball with 23 minutes to go. Matanovic heads in from a corner to earn his 10th of the season for Freiburg with 3 minutes remaining. But Hamburg hold on. It ends 3-2, and that's Hamburg's 9th win of the season. In the English Premier League, Arsenal boosted their title hopes with a 1-0 win at West Ham. The victory now sees the Gunners reclaim a 5-point lead over second-place Man City, who do have a game in hand. Arsenal were made to work hard by the relegation-threatened Hammers, who had a late goal disallowed following a long and controversial VAR check. But Mikel Arteta backed the call and was obviously relieved it was made.
3: I have to be critical. I have been. And today I have to praise them, at least for giving the option to a referee to decide. Away from the lights and the chaos, to give clarity to him to make the right call. And I think when you look at the action in that way, I think it is an obvious error. and it is a free kick, and the goal has to be disallowed. So congratulations, because they made a big call in very, very difficult circumstances.
0: Over in Saudi Arabia, it was a dramatic night in the Pro League after Abdulaziz Al-Bishi struck in stoppage time to seal a 2-1 victory for last season's champions Al-Ittihad over relegation-threatened Damaka at home. The hosts break the deadlock in the 24th minute when Hossem Aouar combines brilliantly with Moussa Diaby to volley in. That's worth another look. Fantastic finish from Aouar. A brilliant way to go ahead, and it's 1-0 at the break. Mario Mete then stings the gloves of the Mac keeper, Kuin, 1 minute after the restart, as Al-Ittihad go in search of a second. But instead, they surrender their lead, and the strugglers get level with 17 minutes to go, thanks to a towering header from Yako Meite. But Al-Ittihad would get a late winner. Al-Bishi takes advantage of some sloppy defending in the box in the fourth minute of stoppages, and it ends 2-1. Al-Ittihad stay sixth after a poor title defence. Damaka 15th, only out of the drop zone on goal difference, with two games to go. Don't go anywhere, because the latest action from the golf course is next on Sports Scene. China's Yin Roning claims runner-up honours at the Mizuho Americas Open, while Thailand's Gina Thitikul wins her second title of the year.

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2: We resume with golf in China's Yin Roneng finished as runner-up at the LPGA Tour's Mizuho Americas Open, while another former world number one, Thailand's Gino Thitikul, won by 4 shots at 13 under par to claim her second title of the season. Yin starts strong to open the final 18 holes and sails her approach onto the green to set up a birdie at 7. The 23-year-old follows up with another of her 4 tweets on the front nine, but falls a bit off the pace after committing a pair of bogeys down this back stretch. That allows Thitikul to pull away and finish with a mid-range birdie putt at 18 to wrap up a 4-stroke victory. The Thai lifts a trophy for the second time this season, and Yin is looking to keep improving with hopes of also coming out on top in the near future, following her second runner-up finish of the year and 5th in the last year and a half.
3: Yeah, I think this week will be my 5th runner-up in 19 months. So I don't know. I think it's coming, but I think something cool is gonna happen, but I just don't know when. I mean, if I can be in contention every week like this week and like the Chevron week, I think it's gonna happen soon.
2: On the men's side, Christopher Ray Tan wins the Truist Championship by 2 shots at 15 under par. The breakthrough victory at Quail Hollow in North Carolina gives the Norwegian his first title on the PGA Tour. We swing over to Rome for tennis, and three-time event winner Iga Swiatek powered into the last 16 at the Italian Open after thrashing home hope Eliza Bette Colciarato in straight sets. This is Colciarato, who has no answers from the start of the opener and concedes an immediate service break when Swiatek's forehand down the line makes it one love. Poland's former world number one continues to control the pace from the baseline before moving to the net for a powerful cross-court smash, which her Italian opponent has no hope of reaching. And Swiatek closes out the frame 6-1 after serving an ace. The six-time Grand Slam winner is even more ruthless in the second with a backhand down the line, quickly

0: moving her one love in front. And after extending her edge to four love, she lays down an identically placed forehand. It's match point not long later, and Cocciarato returns to the net to bow out six love. Swiatek wraps up the rout in less than an hour. She will face fellow former world number one and multi-time major winner Naomi Osaka next. In other action, Elena Rybakina beats Alexandra Ilia in straight sets to advance to the last 16. The second seed breaks back early to level the opener at 1-1. Kazakhstan's two-time Grand Slam champion moves to the cusp of another break in the fifth game after pounding an overhead smash that Ilia can only watch in frustration. And when the lady from the Philippines returns long on set point, Rybakina takes the frame 6-4. Ilia falls behind again in the second, but shows her determination by pushing back and moving to the net before whacking a thunderous smash into the corner. She closes the gap to 4-3, but Rybakina stays in control, and a simple forehand down the line ends the proceedings at 6-3. She will meet the Czech Republic's Karolina Pliskova or Germany's Laura Siegmund in the next round. We switch to archery, where China wrapped up the Archery World Cup stage in Shanghai with two gold medals on the final day. In the men's recurve individual final, China's Li Mengqi faces Olympic champion Mete Gazoz of Turkey. Li opens strongly, taking the first two sets for a 4-0 advantage. Gazoz responds with back-to-back set wins to level the match at 4-all heading into the decider. The Turkish archer posts 29 points in the fifth set, but Li delivers a perfect response with three straight tens for a maximum 30. The Chinese seals the match 6-4 to claim gold in just his second World Cup appearance. In the women's recurve individual final, the ROK's Kang Chaiyong rallies from a set down to beat China's Zhu Jingyi 6-2. China add another goal in the recurve mixed team event, where Li and Huang Yuwei defeat the ROK 5-3 in their final. And finally, Zhao Yicheng broke the men's speed climbing world record for the second time in the space of a month after clocking in a time of 4.54 seconds in the semi-finals of the World Climbing Series in Wujiang. The Chinese home favourite is competing for the first time in the series, and his opponent in the semi-finals is former world record holder Samuel Watson. Zhao goes on to lower his previous mark of 4.58 seconds, which he set at last month's Asian Beach Games in Sanya. The 16-year-old sets a new world record of 4.54 seconds. Watson posts 4.67 in the race, but is unable to match Zhao's pace. China's Long Jianguo later takes silver in the final, while Watson comes away with bronze.
1: Competing against Watson, I knew I had to be very, very quick and fight for every second. I raced for it. As soon as I heard the starting shot, I felt extremely relaxed before the match, feeling like I could either be very quick or I could fly.
0: In the women's lead event, the USA's Annie Sanders wins gold, competing against two-time Olympic champion Janja Garnbret, who takes silver. The Slovenian has won 49 World Cup gold medals, and she was aiming for her 50th. But the American climbs to the same height as Garnbren, and the youngster wins the event with results from the semi-finals also taken into account. Japan's Neo Suzuki claims the men's lead goal. Okay, and before we say goodbye, let's take another look at today's top stories on Sports Scene. China claimed victories in dual finals against Japan to win the men's and women's titles at the World Team Table Tennis Championships. The Shenzhen Leopards beat the Zhejiang Golden Bulls on the road to sweep their last eight series 2-0 and advance to the CBA semi-finals. And Barcelona eased past Real Madrid at home in the last El Clasico of the season to clinch their second straight and 29th La Liga title. OK, I'm going to leave you this afternoon with some more table tennis highlights. Don't forget to follow us using the handle CGTN Sports Scene across X, Facebook and YouTube. And stay right there, because Jia Yang is back with the world today next. I'll see you soon.

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0: You're watching The World Today on CGTN. I'm Zhao Yang in Beijing. China's foreign ministry has confirmed that U.S. President Donald Trump will pay a state visit to China from Wednesday to Friday. This will mark the first in-person meeting between the two presidents since they met in Busan last October and President Trump's second state visit to China, nearly 9 years after his first visit to the country.
1: President Xi Jinping will hold in-depth exchanges of views with President Trump on major issues concerning China-U.S. relations, as well as world peace and development. Head of state diplomacy plays an irreplaceable strategic guiding role in

0: China-U.S. relations. China stands ready to work with the United States in the spirit of equality, mutual respect, and mutual benefit to expand cooperation, manage differences, and inject greater stability and certainty into a world marked by turbulence and transformation.
1: CGTN interviews Stephen Schwarzman, who's the founding trustee of the Schwarzman Scholars, noting that globalization has entered a more selective phase. Schwarzman called for all countries to cooperate based on common interests and to seek win-win possibilities even amid competition. He added that a friend or foe worldview no longer functions.
2: The geopolitical changes and instability have happened in various times in history. I think we have to provide a framework for that so people, when they're younger, learn that this is the way the world's going to be. And there are going to be certain adjustments that you have to make when you're living in that world. Globalization isn't over. It's just more selective. There are certain things that certainly can be global for all the reasons that globalization happened, that not every country can be self-sufficient in everything. I think you're going to have more nuanced type of relationships where people are competing. So that paradigm of having relationships where you do both is going to be necessary. The way recent history has worked, you're either a friend or a foe. That kind of world won't function very well.
1: The Chinese Commerce Ministry says China will hold a new round of economic and trade talks with the United States in the Republic of Korea from Tuesday to Wednesday. Chinese Vice Premier He Lifeng will lead the Chinese delegation. The Commerce Ministry says that economic and trade talks will be guided by the important consensus that was reached at last year's Busan meeting, as well as previous phone calls between the two countries' heads of state. Now, in other news, China's Tianzhou 10 spacecraft has been successfully launched from the Wenchang launch site in the south of the country. The cargo spacecraft is carrying more than 220 supply items for astronauts aboard the Tiangong space station.
3: Fresh fruits and vegetables such as apples, cherry tomatoes, green grapes and flat peaches, as well as frozen beefsteaks and frozen chicken wings, will be delivered to orbit on this mission, enriching the menu variety and improving the in-orbit dining experience.
1: Since its first mission, the Tianzhou cargo spacecraft has undergone multiple major technical upgrades, including propellant refueling technology and rapid rendezvous and docking. China introduced extensive design improvements during the Tianzhou 6 mission back in 2023.
4: Starting with the Tianzhou 6 cargo spacecraft, we have made significant design improvements, increasing the volume of the sealed capsule by approximately 20%. The cargo capacity has also increased to over 7 tons. Continuous optimizations and improvements have been made all the way through to the Tianzhou 10.
1: U.S. President Donald Trump says Iran's response to Washington's peace proposal is totally unacceptable. The failed negotiations have dealt another blow to the Trump administration as it struggles with low poll numbers ahead of the midterm elections. Jim Spellman has more from Washington.
5: Iranian news agencies report the response focuses on a, quote, immediate cessation of the war and the, quote, restoration of maritime security in and around the Strait of Hormuz. U.S. President Donald Trump reacted to the Iranian response by posting on social media in part, quote, I don't like it, totally unacceptable. Appearing on ABC News, Trump's ambassador to the U.N. says full-blown hostilities could resume if an agreement isn't reached.
6: And the mediators, in this case Pakistan, ask us, head of state to head of state, to give this negotiation another chance before we go back to bombing Iran, then I think that's completely an appropriate choice for President Trump to make. He is giving diplomacy every chance we possibly can before going back to hostilities, but he's absolutely prepared to do that.
5: The Trump administration says stopping Iran from having a nuclear weapon

0: is its top priority, while Iran says the current negotiations should focus on ending hostilities and enacting sanctions relief, but that questions of its nuclear program, including the status of enriched uranium, should be handled in future stages of negotiations. Iran has indicated it is open to reopening the Strait of Hormuz if the U.S. permanently ends its military actions. Meantime, here in the U.S., Trump is facing criticism over his handling of the war, and many Democrats are skeptical about negotiations.
1: This conflict has been a massive disaster, and Donald Trump himself is an embarrassment on the world stage. I hear it from allies all around the world. He has got us into a trap, and we're effectively in a stalemate with Iran. And the people that are paying the price is American military, hundreds injured, 14 lives lost, and the American people collectively. We're spending billions of dollars more in the price spikes that we've seen as a result of this. This president has no way out.
0: President Trump is facing low poll numbers over high gas prices due to the war. Earlier in the week, he said there's no deadline for a deal with Iran, but the political clock is clearly ticking as the congressional midterm elections approach. Jim Spellman, CGTN, Washington.
2: Iranian state TV reports that Iran has rejected the U.S. proposal, saying that it would amount to surrender. Ehsan Kayvani reports from Yazd.
3: Unfortunately, there are no details announced by Iran. On Sunday afternoon, Iran finally responded to the latest U.S. proposed text for ending the war. The foreign ministry said the response was sent through Pakistani mediation, and Pakistanis have reportedly passed Iran's response to the United States. At the same time, President Masoud Pezeshkian said in a post on his X account that Iran will never bow to the enemy, and if any talk of dialogue or negotiation is raised, it does not mean surrender or retreat. Pezeshkian says that the goal is to secure the rights of the Iranian nation and to defend national interests with strength. The foreign ministry's spokesperson had previously said several times that Iran's views and considerations regarding the U.S. proposals would be sent only after completing reviews and final conclusions. What Iranian officials have announced so far is that at this stage, negotiations will focus on the issue of ending the war in the region, because this issue is concerning for all regions, for the Iranian nation, and for the international community. This means that based on what they previously said, major sticking points such as nuclear enrichment and the stockpile of highly enriched uranium would be left for later stages. This is something U.S. officials have repeatedly said would not be acceptable. For now, it seems that Tehran is considering the closure of the Strait of Hormuz as a powerful leverage point to push the U.S. not toward an extension of the ceasefire, but toward a lasting to the war.
2: Russian presidential aide Yuri Ushakov says U.S. envoys Steve Witkoff and Jared Kushner may soon visit Russia to resume talks on Ukraine. He says Moscow and Washington have maintained active contact by phone. He warns that mediation efforts will remain at a standstill if Ukrainian troops do not withdraw from the Donbas region. Witkoff and Kushner last visited Moscow in January for talks with Russian President Vladimir Putin. Russia and Ukraine have accused each other of violating a three-day ceasefire to mark Russia's Victory Day celebrations. Spanish authorities are evacuating passengers from the MV Hondius cruise ship that was hit by a hantavirus outbreak. Health Minister Monica Garcia Gomez says the first day of evacuations has been completed.
4: Operation has gone well, and according to the plan, we have disembarked 94 people of 19 nationalities, 7 flights with 8 nationalities and 1 with 11 nationalities, the flight of Netherlands, and one of the French citizens has had mild symptoms during the flight, and the French authorities will procedure to implement their control and their protocol.
2: Gomez says the final 2 evacuation flights will depart later this afternoon. One flight to Australia will carry six passengers and another to the Netherlands.

will take 18. World Health Organization Chief Tedros Adhanom Ghebreyesus says the outbreak is manageable. 8 cases of hantavirus have been reported on the ship and 3 passengers have died. 6 of the cases were confirmed by lab testing. The French health minister now says a French passenger has tested positive and her condition is deteriorating. And we'll leave it there on The World Today. I'm Del Yang. From all of us on the team, thank you for watching. Global Business is next. Do stay tuned.

Hello and welcome to this edition of Global Business on CGTN. I'm Lily Liu, and these are headlines we're tracking at this hour. China-U.S. ties. U.S. President Donald Trump will pay a state visit to China from May the 13th to 15th. Sound momentum. China's consumer prices grow 1.2% in April, maintaining a moderate recovery. AI optimism. Mainland stocks hit a near 11-year high on Monday, supercharged by a strong tech rally.

And let's stay on topic of stock markets when we kick off the show. Let's see, mainland markets hit an 11-year high today. That's helped by a strong tech stock rally, driven by renewed AI optimism and export strength. This is where key indices finished at the end of the day. Tech stocks finished day adding about 3.5%, while the benchmark Shanghai Composite Index finishing adding about 45 points or over 1%. We'll give you more details on who are the market moves and shakers of the day later on in the program. But for now, here's a check on how shares across the region are performing and how Wall Street closed out on Friday.

0: The Chinese Foreign Ministry has confirmed that U.S. President Donald Trump will pay a state visit to China from Wednesday to Friday. This is Trump's second state visit and comes nearly 9 years after his first. The Chinese Commerce Ministry says that China will hold a new round of economic and trade talks with the U.S. in the Republic of Korea from Tuesday to Wednesday. Chinese Vice Premier He Lifeng will lead the Chinese delegation. The Commerce Ministry says the economic and trade talks will be guided by the important consensus reached at the Busan meeting last year and previous phone calls between the country's two heads of state. China's Consumer Price Index, or CPI, maintained moderate recovery in April. According to the National Bureau of Statistics, the index rose 1.2% year-on-year, despite surging oil prices amid the Middle East conflict. Core CPI, excluding food and energy, also rose 1.2% on a yearly basis. In the meantime, the country's producer price index rose 2.8% from last year. The increase was driven by rising global commodity prices, growing demand in some domestic industries, such as computing power, and improving supply-demand dynamics in key sectors.
1: By industry, both upstream and downstream prices improved, though by different margins. Non-ferrous metals kept rising, thanks to the green transition and AI boom. Building materials saw their price drops get smaller, helped by earlier infrastructure spending and crude steel output controls. And downstream manufacturing prices also kept getting better, thanks to steps to better balance supply and demand.
0: Deepening integration of culture, tourism, and sports events is unlocking vitality in China's consumer market. In Anhui Province, the city of Huinan is linking shopping malls, neighborhoods, and parks and sports venues into a unified consumer experience. Historic cities such as Chongqing and Zhengzhou are blending ancient heritage with modern retail, offering unique cultural and creative products, as well as specialty dining. In the meantime, several new brands have opened their first stores across the country. In the first quarter of the year, the city of Nanjing in Jiangsu Province witnessed 60 domestic and international first store brands. Southwest China's Chengdu has introduced more than 160 first stores with over 200 debut events. This year's May Day holiday also saw a continued surge in catering consumption, with local delicacies becoming major tourist draws nationwide.
2: Over 3 million tourists flocked to Yuyang, Hunan Province, this May Day break. The city's signature grilled skewers have kept local barbecue chefs working at full steam.
3: 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Yuyang barbecue is hugely popular right now.
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5: I traveled here from Zhangjiakou, Hebei. I want to master Yuyang barbecue, bring it back home, and launch an original local cuisine style.
2: The academy's inaugural intake planned for just 30 spots, but attracted over 4,000 applicants. Its soaring popularity epitomizes Yuyang's push to grow its barbecue economy. The city now has over 3,000 barbecue outlets, with annual growth topping 20% in recent years.
6: Local consumers ate around 600 million barbecue skewers last year. The entire industrial chain output topped 3 billion yuan, supporting nearly 100,000 jobs.
2: China's 15th five-year plan prioritizes distinctive county-level economies, encouraging regions to turn local specialties into major industries. Across the country, unique local resources are being built into complete industrial chains and ecosystems, driving sustained economic growth.
0: And across China, humble regional food brands from small towns have scaled into billion yuan industries, creating hundreds of thousands of jobs and drawing millions of tourists. 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
1: Wang Xiaozheng, a Shaxian native who has run this restaurant for 3 years, is one of many operators of this local snack eatery. The Shaxian Delicacies business not only creates local jobs, but also draws people from across the country to its standardized, large-scale training programs.
8: Our goal is to cultivate well-rounded personnel in cooking, serving, brand promotion, operations management, quality improvement, and new product development, all to support high-quality industry growth through standardization. We have held 21 training sessions from last year to this year.
1: To date, Shaxian Delicacies generates over 55 billion yuan in annual revenue and has more than 300,000 people working in the business. Shaxian is not the only regional food brand driving local economic growth. During the recent Labor Day holiday, tourists made an estimated 2.7 million trips to Yiyang, Hunan province, just for a taste of its barbecue. The industry there has grown into a chain worth over 3 billion yuan. Meanwhile, in Liuzhou, Guangxi Autonomous Region, the total integrated industrial chain sales revenue of Luosifen, a snail rice noodle known for its sour and spicy flavor, exceeded 81 billion yuan. These numbers don't come from factory floors or tower over city skylines. They come from walks, steamers, and street corner grills. Born in small towns but scaled into billion industries, China's regional food brands have proven that the country's most dynamic economic engines sometimes start with the simplest ingredient, a good meal at fair prices.
0: Now for some more analysis, we're joined by Liu Zhiqing, Senior Fellow at the Chongyang Institute for Financial Studies, Renmin University of China. Mr. Liu, thank you so much for being with us. We start with April's economic numbers. So we see mild CPI recovery, sharp PPI pickup driven by global energy and commodity prices. How do you interpret the current inflation landscape and the transmission pressure from producer prices to consumer prices?
9: I think the current inflation landscape is quite reasonable because, as we know, in China, we have a better policy adopted but to deal with all the possible inflation. So inflation pressure at the moment is not so serious. Even we have some more challenges, problems from the energy price from outside. But actually, in real reality, that China's domestic energy supplies is very safe, very safe and very stable. Actually, we know that the PPI and the CPI has very good links together. PPI, mainly the pressure comes from the supply chain, and the CPI, mainly the pressure comes from the consumer, from the demand side. From both sides, if they have well managed and coordinated, I think this inflation pressure could be eased and also could be deducted. At the moment, we are facing something more different, not only, but the inflation.

0: deflation. For some cases, some areas, some products still have pressure for consumption. How to stimulate to promote a strong domestic demand to promote this consumption is still the key priority of our policy.
1: And also, when it comes to boosting domestic consumption and unlocking consumption bottlenecks, what do you see as the key drivers that's linking household income, consumer confidence, and real-life spending scenarios?
0: And actually, I think in two sections we should pay greater attention. First is that we have to prepare or to provide more favorable conditions for job creation, because as we know, CPI or PPI are always mainly based on the job market. If we have good job market, I think the income of the household will be increased, will be guaranteed. So that's come produce a strong consumer confidence. That's why consumer confidence always comes from this market, from the job creation. So when we have a job market and also we have more opportunity to make profits, that will be the basis for stimulate our economy in general. In fact, as we have already tried the best to have different policies to support more jobs, for instance, some policies in favorable for private companies, private economy to upgrade their system for more job creation, even in training, in high tech, in other different scenarios. In this way, that China's the market should be modified and also will be well developed in the time to come.
1: And also to further consolidate the foundation of domestic demand growth, what are the key policy directions that we should be prioritizing in the next stage?
0: I think some more steps should be talked or considered. As we know that some government organs are trying to discuss and consider more favorable, more positive policies to support the economic growth. For instance, how to make the price more reasonable, more easier, how to have a price mechanism. Because the price making mechanism is very important for the market stabilization. And the second is also how to coordinate all the domestic circulation with the global, with the external circulation. This is a key element for many local governments because they have to identify, to locate what their resources and the strong points to be connected with outside of the region and outside of China in order to find a new market motivation. So this is a very important thing that also policy should be prioritized as the main point to promote. And secondly, as we always say, that especially we have to have more policy-oriented or the
1: All right, thank you so much.
0: purpose-oriented. For instance, we have to.
1: Yes, all right, thank you so much. That's Mr. Liu Zhiqing from Chongyang Institute for Financial Studies of Renmin University for us. And still to come here on Global Business. Chinese mainland stocks hit a near 11-year high on Monday, supercharged by a strong technology stocks rally.
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1: Time now to get a check on equity markets in China and the rest of Asia. And for that, we cross over to Timothy Pope in Shanghai. Hi there, Tim. Happy Monday. So the Chinese mainland stocks jumped strongly today. What was behind the move?
3: Yeah, it certainly was a happy Monday for the Chinese markets, Lily. Equities really jumped again today. Investors were rushing back to buy all things AI related. The Shanghai Composite Index

0: added a little more than 1%, but it closed at an almost 11-year high. The same was true for the Chinex board and the Shenzhen Component Index as well, all of them sitting at levels that we haven't seen since roughly the middle of June 2015. The CSI Semiconductor Index, that one touched a record all-time intraday high today, although it did slip a little bit back off that, but it still closed up a whopping 6.3%. The IT sub-index also hit a record high, and it added 4.4%. So we had pretty much everything concerning AI, from chip designers to rare earth metals producers. All of that was gaining ground today. Analysts are talking up China's position on tech, chips especially. CITIC Securities had a note today saying that China's cost advantage in this area is only going to grow, and that we'll see Chinese chip-related exports growing strongly alongside global demand for AI computing. Investors are also going to be looking ahead to this week's meetings between Presidents Xi and Trump in Beijing. That visit is really likely to dominate the second half of the week. And today as well, the market was also looking at the producer price index, where inflation was up the most since June 2022, but almost entirely because of the commodity price shock generated by the Iran war, Lily.
1: Indeed, Tim. And also, we do see markets in Hong Kong and Tokyo were not trading as strongly today. That's largely thanks to concerns over the Middle East conflict. What more can you tell us about that?
0: Yeah, around the region, attention really did turn to President Trump's blunt rejection of Iran's counterproposal to the White House's one-page peace plan. That leaves the conflict to drag on, and shipping in the region remains at a standstill. The Hang Seng spent most of the session lower. It did actually claw back all of those losses and closed pretty much flat. Resources, travel and tech stocks were among the biggest drags on the Hang Seng today. While the biggest gains actually came from a bit of a surprising quarter, we don't get much good news from Chinese property developers these days, but over the last couple of sessions, they have been doing a little bit better, and a few of them have been reporting growth in property sales. Poly Property is the latest to release that kind of data, with contracted sales amounting to 4.2 billion yuan in April. Now, that's a huge jump, more than a billion yuan higher, than the same time last year. And its stocks added about 5.5% today as a result. The big winner in Hong Kong, though, was robot maker Shenzhen LD Robot, or Eldrobot. I'm not really exactly sure how to pronounce that one. It is brand new to the market. It debuted today and shot up more than 150% at one stage, and still ended the day slightly off that, but 127% higher. Over in Japan, the Nikkei 225 went into retreat after some early gains took it to new record highs. But the Iran situation is weighing on investors' minds there, and the index closed 0.5% lower. The latest US economic data has also raised some concerns about consumer sentiment there, and really that is fallout from the conflict. That could hurt Japanese exporters too. As I've already said, though, nobody's worried about demand for AI going away, and that sector was doing okay in Tokyo. But the big drag actually came from the games company Nintendo. It slumped 8.4% today after increasing the price of its flagship Switch 2 console in the face of what's been growing market concerns that that video games console isn't attracting enough top quality, high profile video games coming out at the moment. And they've just increased the price. So that didn't go down too well, Lily.
1: Interesting stuff. Thank you so much. Fun market wrap. That's Timothy Pope for us in Shanghai. Time now is we get to check on some other business headlines that we're tracking at the hour. Oil prices climbed in Asia trading after U.S. President Donald Trump rejected Iran's ceasefire terms, calling Tehran's response totally unacceptable. Now that raised fears of more supply disruptions through the Strait of Hormuz, keeping the geopolitical risk premium in the market. Stocks were mixed. In Tokyo, the Nikkei 225 dipped 0.4%, and in Seoul, the Kospi jumped 4% thanks to gains in tech shares. In the meantime, the fallout from soaring energy costs is becoming visible across Asia. In the Republic of Korea, multiple airlines, including JG Airline and Asiana, have cut around 900 flights and adopted unpaid leave policies as jet fuel prices keep rising. And in India, Prime Minister Modi is urging citizens to take drastic steps

0: protect foreign exchange reserves. He wants people to work from home, carpool, use public transport, and even cut cooking oil and fertilizer use. He also asked families to avoid buying gold and limit non-essential overseas travel for at least 1 year. The U.S.-Iran conflict is sending shockwaves beyond the Middle East, driving up global fuel prices and forcing countries to rethink energy security. In Thailand, one of Asia's largest energy importers is feeling the pressure, with rising electricity costs leaving households and businesses increasingly exposed. But the crisis is also accelerating a shift to renewables. Demand for rooftop solar panels is surging across the country, much of it powered by Chinese technology. Josita Sakawi reports.
1: Across homes and warehouses in this sun-drenched country, the blue-black glow of solar panels is spreading. The conflict involving Iran has done what years of climate pledges struggled to achieve, turned solar from a choice into a necessity. Griang Rai's family is one of a growing number of Thai households turning to solar energy as a global crisis reshapes decisions at home.
2: We've been looking into this for a while, but we only made the decision now because electricity prices keep going up.
1: Thailand relies heavily on imported liquefied natural gas, or LNG, to power its electricity grid, making the country highly vulnerable to global energy price volatility. Now the government is accelerating its push toward renewables. Homeowners can sell excess power back to the grid with guaranteed rates, while tax incentives help offset installation costs. Energy experts say the timing is critical.
3: Import LNG is especially dense from the area in the Arab Gulf, and that is a straight impact to the electricity vulnerability of Thailand. So the government is really concerned about the shortage of these energies. We have studied that every 2,000 megawatt of installation of solar rooftop, around maybe 300,000 households, we can reduce the LNG import by 5-7%.
1: That policy push is now translating into real demand. Solar companies say business has surged in recent months as households rush to lock in long-term savings.
4: This year, the increase has been huge, over 100%. And that's not even counting the projects where we're out of stock and can't install or have to wait for availability.
1: And as installations rise, one country is powering much of the shift. Climb onto rooftops across Thailand, and most panels carry the same label, made in China.
5: Inside this warehouse, solar panels are stacked floor to ceiling. All of this is from China. Chinese companies dominate this market, accounting for the vast majority of solar infrastructure across Thailand. It's cheaper, increasingly innovative, and backed by a supply chain built for speed and scale.
1: What happens at Griang Rai's home is simple. Generate, use, save and sell back. Scale that across the nation and it becomes something larger. A transformation of Thailand's energy future, driven by crisis and increasingly powered by the sun. Lusita Saogao, CGTN, Bangkok, Thailand.
0: Climate change is a key issue involving global participants. To address it, many countries are exploring their renewable energy options. One Chinese renewable energy company appears to be looking to work more closely with Canada on this. Nina Deveris has more from the province of Ontario.
6: Renewable energy is the way of the future. That's according to the World Wind Energy Association. Its recent report shows in the first 6 months of 2025, global wind power installations added 63.7 more megawatts of new capacity compared to the same period in 2024. In China, the global leader in wind power, wind hubs managed by artificial intelligence are producing clean energy at a fraction of the cost of coal. According to the CBC, a Shanghai-based company, Envision, the world's second-largest manufacturer of wind turbines, has proposed this combination of wind power and AI as a model to help solve a looming energy crunch in remote parts of Canada.
7: Canada has a lot of catching up to do with countries like China when it comes to building out renewables like wind and solar on our electricity.

0: system.
1: Thomas adds that if the partnership happens, he hopes that some of the wind turbine manufacturing does occur here in Canada. The most wind turbines in Canada exist right here in the province of Ontario, followed by the provinces of Quebec and Alberta. And the Canadian Renewable Energy Association says solar, wind, and energy storage capacity will double in Canada by 2035. Still, experts say Canada has a long way to go when it comes to fighting the climate crisis.
0: We are behind when it comes to action on climate change and moving away from fossil fuels. So I think it's that change in our economy in Canada, away from fossil fuels and toward clean technologies, that will help Canada be a better actor on the global stage when it comes to climate change.
1: When it comes to using AI to manage wind turbines, experts say this can help reduce cost and yet keep efficiency high. That's because AI can generate more reliable weather forecasts.
2: What AI can do is unify weather models and your wind turbine models. And now they can talk to each other and come up with energy extractions. You can have grid balancing. It becomes whole infrastructure, energy grid. Everything can be unified through your data.
1: He adds that it's important to warehouse data in the country that generates it, a concept called data sovereignty. Right now, an AI wind energy partnership between China and Canada remains at the proposal stage. Canada's Prime Minister Mark Carney met with China's Xi Jinping in January and expressed interest in China-Canada partnerships, adding that Canada wants to double the energy grid through investments such as wind and solar power over the next 15 years. Nina DeVries, CGTN, Ontario.
3: And still to come here on Global Business. China's foreign trading goods grows nearly 15% on year over the first 4 months of 2026.
4: So many things from home and abroad.
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3: China's goods trade totaled 16.2 trillion yuan or 2.3 trillion US dollars in the first 4 months of the year. That represents a 15% jump from a year earlier. Import growth outpaced exports, surging 20% on a year. China's trade with ASEAN, its biggest trade partner, increased nearly 16%, while trade with the European Union and countries in the Belt and Road Initiative both rose more than 13%. The private sector, which accounted for 57% of all trading goods, posted a 16% increase for the first 4 months of the year. And in April alone, trade volume exceeded 4.3 trillion yuan, with imports growing twice as fast as exports, that is up 21% year on year.
10: In April, China's total imports and exports registered a year-on-year growth rate exceeding double digits. They also increased by 6.5% compared with March. This year, China's foreign trade has maintained sound momentum. Thanks to timely efforts and effective policies, China's foreign trade has got off to a strong start, demonstrating resilience and vitality.
3: In an era of global uncertainty, one tropical island in southern China is becoming a case study in open trade. Hainan, the largest free trade port in the world, is China's answer to a pressing question. How can a nation using a single pilot zone to rewrite the rules of global commerce? Our reporter Xu Yi has more.
11: For raw coconut farmers like Budi and Ari, in the past, it took at least 40 days for their fruits from Indonesia to Hainan. But in cross-border trade and logistics for fresh fruits, speed is everything.
12: In Indonesia, raw materials for coconuts are still relatively easy to obtain, with a stable and abundant supply. But long shipping cycles take a toll on the fruit's quality.
11: And now, thanks to Hainan's new direct sea route for raw coconuts from Indonesia, transit time has dropped

0: to just 7 days, boosting freshness and supply chain stability. And they'll never worry about the long shipping.
1: Not just coconuts. Hainan is a key gateway for tropical fruits like durian and mango from Southeast Asia into Chinese market. And beyond fruits, Hainan witnesses over 800 million yuan worth of goods flowing in and out every day, linking it to more than 220 countries and regions. So how does this island gateway cater to the ever-growing cross-border trade with convenience and security? The Hainan Free Trade Port gives the Chinese solution.
0: On the first day of the special customs operations launched in Hainan, at Haikou Meilan Airport, a batch of chocolates produced locally in Hainan using imported raw materials passed swiftly through customs clearance. At the second light port of Hainan special customs operations, the clearance process took just 2 minutes.
2: On the first day of the special customs operations, this batch of our Hainan chocolate is being shipped to Shaanxi. We didn't expect the customs clearance to be so fast. For our company, time efficiency directly translates into maximizing profits.
0: And this company is one of the first enterprises to benefit from the dividends of Hainan Free Trade Port special customs operations, which represents a major strategic shift in Hainan with the core framework of freer access at the first line, regulated access at the second line, and free flows within the island. At Yangpu Port, a critical checkpoint in Hainan, a historic transformation is also underway. This batch of 4.8 tons of soybeans will be transported to an oil processing enterprise near Yangpu Port. It will benefit from the value-added processing tariff exemption policy. Since 2021, this policy in Hainan has saved around 300 million yuan in tariffs for this firm. And Yangpu Port has also given Zhanghui's exports a significant boost.
3: Yangpu Port is an international hub here with many direct liner services to various countries, making logistics highly convenient. Thanks to this, our first batch of export goods was completed within just 7 days, a process that previously took 1 or 2 months, or even longer. This has laid a solid foundation for our export operations. Our products are now exported to over a dozen countries.
4: Our smart customs supervision platform enables a closed-loop customs supervision process, covering everything from cargo retrieval and terminal operating systems and loading onto vehicles to the verification of outbound shipment information. We will also implement a direct release policy for imported zero-tariff goods and bonded goods that are not subject to inspection, quarantine, or licensing controls. The number of declaration items has been streamlined from 105 to 33 to help foreign trade enterprises lower costs and enhance efficiency.
0: Under the new policies of the Hainan Free Trade Port, faster logistics and customs clearance can help fruit farmers from the Southeast Asia with more problems and earn more money.
5: Shipping is relatively close and efficient, and the customs procedures are not overly complicated.
6: In terms of logistics, both delivery time and costs are greatly reduced. Overall, the trading environment, there is quite supportive, making it easier to distribute goods into the market.
0: Hainan Free Trade Port, this testing ground for China's high-level openness, is poised to unleash greater vitality. It is just one epitome for China's long-term commitment to opening up. China now boasts 23 pilot free trade zones, from the free trade zones to the Belt and Road initiatives and the China Railway Express. China's commitment to openness has reached every corner of the world.
7: But then you start combining Chinese technology. You know, I do think we see a number of countries around the world adopt Chinese tech solutions. And we'd like to have a free trade zone all together from China.
8: It is good that China is opening up its markets. It has announced zero tariffs for African countries. I hope they can take adequate advantage of these opportunities so we can trade more. And we hope that countries that are major economies and leaders will continue to find

0: the way to, yes, help solve global problems through international cooperation.
1: 徐一, CGTN, 海南.
2: And before we go, we take you to Shanghai's popular Topps Pet Show. The show offers more than just a showcase of adorable cats and dogs, but also provides a glimpse into China's rapidly growing emotional economy. For many urban consumers, spending on pets is no longer only about basic care. It is increasingly tied to companionship, comfort, and emotional well-being. Our reporter Bi Ran has more.
3: The stars of this year's pet show come with forelegs and wagging tails. Amid a constant mews and barks, one trend stands out. For many urban consumers, especially younger generations, pets are no longer simply animals kept at home. They are companions, family members, and for some, the most dependable source of comfort after a long day. That emotional connection is reshaping not only what people choose to buy, but also the reasons behind their spending.
4: I just can't go anywhere without my shelter. He's like family to me, so I always want the best for him.
5: People buy this breed because they find them soothing. And actually, this breed is often used in therapy settings to help people cope with stress, anxiety, or depression.
6: Dogs and cats at this expo are once again showing the huge potential of the pet economy. From premium food and smart gadgets to fashion and wellness, the consumption is not just about necessity. People are willing to spend more for the comfort and happiness of their companions.
3: And this is far from a niche market. According to the 2026 China Pet Industry White Paper, on average, dog owners spend 3,006 yuan annually, while cat owners spend 2,085 yuan, those figures higher than the previous year. So while the pets themselves may be small, the emotional connection behind them is becoming a major business driver.
7: A majority of pet owners are still quite young. It's the first time they own a pet. They are looking for product, they are looking for learning about the pet. Its emotional value is very important. And like you said, there is no one more loyal than your pet. So that you try to cherish that and find a nutritional solution that can extend the life of your animal. Here, the pet population is still increasing. So your ownership is increasing. Then, as well, the number of pets that are fed with industrial product is also still increasing.
3: Unsurprisingly, much of the spending still goes into the food bowl. The white paper shows that in 2025, food accounted for 53.7% of China's pet consumption market, remaining the largest category. Healthcare ranked second, making up 27% of the market.
8: It's not just about medicine. It's about making care more comfortable. For cats that are hard to medicate, we use syrup-based formulas. For dogs, medicine can be made into meat-like treats. Parasite prevention and elderly pet care have become especially important in recent years.
3: Behind pet care lies a broader consumer trend. Brands are responding quickly, with products becoming increasingly personalized, health-focused, and lifestyle-oriented. And while the products here may be designed for cats and dogs, the deeper story is really about people. Bi Ran, CGTN, Shanghai.
2: 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And also, Global Business is available on major podcast platforms. I'm Lily Lu in Beijing. Thanks for watching. Bye for now.

0: U.S. President Donald Trump will be paying a state visit to China from May 13th to 15th. China launches its Tianzhou 10 cargo spacecraft carrying over 6 tons of supplies to the China space station. President Trump calls Iran's terms unacceptable after Tehran responds to a U.S. plan with its own proposal to end the war. And 94 passengers disembarked a hantavirus-hit cruise ship as Spain concludes the first day of evacuation from the boat. Hi there, and welcome to The World Today on CGTN, coming to you from Beijing. I'm Xiaoyan. Tajikistan's President Emomali Rahmon has arrived in Beijing for a state visit to China, running from May 11th to 14th. Rahmon's visit comes at the invitation of Chinese President Xi Jinping. In other diplomatic news, China's foreign ministry has confirmed that U.S. President Donald Trump will pay a state visit to China from Wednesday to Friday. It will mark the first in-person meeting between the two presidents since they met in Busan last October, and Trump's second state visit to China, nearly 9 years after his first.
1: President Xi Jinping will hold in-depth exchanges of views with President Trump on major issues concerning China-U.S. relations, as well as world peace and development. Head of state diplomacy plays an irreplaceable strategic guiding role in China-U.S. relations. China stands ready to work with the United States in the spirit of equality, mutual respect, and mutual benefit to expand cooperation, manage differences, and inject greater stability and certainty into a world marked by turbulence and transformation.
0: CGTN interviewed Stephen Schwarzman, founding trustee of the Schwarzman Scholars. Schwarzman noted that globalization has entered a more selective phase and called for all countries to cooperate based on common interests and to seek win-win possibilities even amid competition. He also says a friend or foe worldview no longer functions.
2: The geopolitical changes and instability have happened in various times in history. I think we have to provide a framework for that so people, when they're younger, learn that this is the way the world's going to be. And there are going to be certain adjustments that you have to make when you're living in that world. Globalization isn't over. It's just more selective. There are certain things that certainly can be global for all the reasons that globalization happened, that not every country can be self-sufficient in everything. I think you're going to have more nuanced type of relationships where people are competing. So that paradigm of having relationships where you do both is going to be necessary. The way recent history has worked, you're either a friend or a foe. That kind of world won't function very well.
0: The Chinese Commerce Ministry says China will hold a new round of economic and trade talks with the United States in the Republic of Korea from Tuesday to Wednesday. Chinese Vice Premier He Lifeng will lead the delegation. The Commerce Ministry says the talks will be guided by the important consensus reached at last year's Busan meeting, as well as previous phone calls between the two countries' heads of state. China's Tianzhou 10 cargo spacecraft has been successfully launched from Wenchang Spacecraft Launch Site in the south of the country. Chen Yiling reports.
3: For many people, this new week is beginning with the excitement of another successful space launch. This morning, the Long March 7 carrier rocket lifted off successfully, sending the Tianzhou 10 cargo spacecraft into orbit. And here we can feel the excitement, and I want to share with you something special from the mission team. This commemorative badge, it features a special phrase meaning 10 out of 10. That's because this mission actually comes with a pretty special triple 10 moment. First, this year marks 10 years since Wenchang spacecraft launch site carried out its very first launch. And by coincidence, that mission also used the Long March 7 rocket, the same rocket we are seeing today. Meanwhile, this is China's 10th Tianzhou cargo spacecraft. So three 10s coming together in a single mission, which is why many people are here calling it a perfect 10 out of 10 launch. And now, while the launch has been officially declared a complete success, the mission itself is only getting underway. This time, Tianzhou 10 is carrying around 6.2 tons of supplies. That includes a new EVA spacesuit and an upgraded space treadmill designed to help taikonauts exercise in orbit. But one of the mission's biggest highlights is the scientific payloads on board. This time, Tianzhou 10 is transporting zebrafinch embryos, mouse embryos, and human embryo models. This spacecraft is also carrying a payload from Hong Kong University of Science and Technology for greenhouse gas monitoring. Notably, this mission will also mark the longest planned in-orbit stay for a Tianzhou cargo spacecraft, with the vehicle expected to remain docked for a year. And it will supply the upcoming Shenzhou 23 and Shenzhou 24 crews. Qingling, CGTN and Wenchang Spacecraft Launch Site.
0: The spacecraft also carries more than 220 supply items for astronauts aboard the Tiangong space station.
4: Fresh fruits and vegetables such as apples, cherry tomatoes, green grapes and flat peaches, as well as frozen beef steaks and frozen chicken wings, will be delivered to orbit on this mission, enriching the menu variety and improving the in-orbit dining experience.
0: Since its first mission, the Tianzhou cargo spacecraft has undergone multiple major technical upgrades, including propellant refueling technology and rapid rendezvous and docking. China introduced extensive design improvements during the Tianzhou 6 mission back in 2023.

0: Starting with the Tianzhou 6 cargo spacecraft, we have made significant design improvements, increasing the volume of the sealed capsule by approximately 20%. The cargo capacity has also increased to over 7 tons. Continuous optimizations and improvements have been made all the way through to the Tianzhou 10.
1: Facing the unknown is always difficult. In a world in turmoil, it's easy to lose orientation. But when the storms come, we have to see the possibilities, reinvent, find new opportunities, discover a path forward. CGTN, see the difference.

0: U.S. President Donald Trump says Iran's response to Washington's peace proposal is totally unacceptable. The failed negotiations have dealt another blow to the Trump administration as it struggles with low poll numbers ahead of the midterm elections. Jim Spellman reports.
1: Iranian news agencies report the response focuses on a, quote, immediate cessation of the war and the, quote, restoration of maritime security in and around the Strait of Hormuz. U.S. President Donald Trump reacted to the Iranian response by posting on social media in part, quote, I don't like it, totally unacceptable. Appearing on ABC News, Trump's ambassador to the U.N. says full-blown hostilities could resume if an agreement isn't reached.
2: And the mediators, in this case Pakistan, ask us, head of state to head of state, to give this negotiation another chance before we go back to bombing Iran, then I think that's completely an appropriate choice for President Trump to make. He is putting, giving diplomacy every chance we possibly can before going back to hostilities, but he's absolutely prepared to do that.
1: The Trump administration says stopping Iran from having a nuclear weapon is its top priority, while Iran says the current negotiations should focus on ending hostilities and enacting sanctions relief, but that questions of its nuclear program, including the status of enriched uranium, should be handled in future stages of negotiations. Iran has indicated it is open to reopening the Strait of Hormuz if the U.S. permanently ends its military actions. Meantime, here in the U.S., Trump is facing criticism over his handling of the war, and many Democrats are skeptical about negotiations.
3: This conflict has been a massive disaster, and Donald Trump himself is an embarrassment on the world stage. I hear it from allies all around the world. He has got us into a trap, and we're effectively in a stalemate with Iran. And the people that are paying the price is American military, hundreds injured, 14 lives lost, and the American people collectively, we're spending billions of dollars more in the price spikes that we've seen as a result of this. This president has no way out.
1: President Trump is facing low poll numbers over high gas prices due to the war. Earlier in the week, he said there's no deadline for a deal with Iran, but the political clock is clearly ticking as the congressional midterm elections approach. Jim Spellman, CGTN, Washington.
0: Iranian state TV reports that Tehran has rejected the U.S. proposal, saying that it would amount to surrender. Ehsan Kevani reports from Yazd.
4: Unfortunately, there are no details announced by Iran. On Sunday afternoon, Iran finally responded to the latest U.S. proposed text for ending the war. The foreign ministry said the response was sent through Pakistani mediation, and Pakistanis have reportedly passed Iran's response to the United States. At the same time, President Masoud Pezeshkian said in a post on his X accounts that Iran will never bow to the enemy, and if any talk of dialogue or negotiation is raised, it does not mean surrender or retreat. Pezeshkian says that the goal is to secure the rights of the Iranian nation and to defend national interests with strength. The foreign ministry's spokesperson had previously said several times that Iran's views and considerations regarding the U.S. proposals would be sent only after completing reviews.

0: and final conclusions. What Iranian officials have announced so far is that at this stage, negotiations will focus on the issue of ending the war in the region, because this issue is concerning for all regions, for the Iranian nation, and for the international community. This means that based on what they previously said, major sticking points such as nuclear enrichment and the stockpile of highly enriched uranium would be left for later stages. This is something U.S. officials have repeatedly said would not be acceptable. For now, it seems that Tehran is considering the closure of the Strait of Hormuz as a powerful leverage point to push the U.S. not toward an extension of the ceasefire, but toward a lasting to the war.
1: Lebanese Prime Minister Nawaf Salam says the country is open to a peace deal with Israel if its demands are met. In an interview with Al Arabiya, Salam says ongoing negotiations focus on stopping hostilities and a clear agenda for Israel's withdrawal. On Sunday, Israel launched strikes across southern Lebanon, killing 4 people and injuring 19 others. Hezbollah has announced attacks targeting Israeli troops and military equipment along the border. Jonathan Regev tells us more from Tel Aviv.
2: Fighting goes on, crossfire goes on. The only thing that I say, both sides seem to be containing, at least for now, is the range at which these attacks take place. Israel, apart from one strike in Beirut, does usually not strike further than the areas close to the border in southern Lebanon. And the Lebanese response, the Hezbollah response, usually comes to communities which are close to the border. But apart from that, a constant fire, very big number of casualties, victims in Lebanon, and also a quite large number of sirens and UAVs and rockets fired towards Israeli communities. We even heard a short time ago of one rocket making landfall in the Israeli city of Kiryat Shmona. As far as we understand, no casualties there. So this is ongoing, despite the fact that later in the week we're supposed to see another round of negotiations between Israel and Lebanon in Washington. As this is happening, fighting between Israel and Hezbollah.
1: Qatar's Prime Minister and Foreign Minister Sheikh Mohammed bin Abdulrahman Jassim Al Thani and Iranian Foreign Minister Saeed Abbas Araghchi have discussed regional security in a phone call. Sheikh Mohammed has reaffirmed Qatar's support for mediation efforts aimed at resolving the U.S.-Israeli-Iran war through peaceful means and dialogue. Their phone call comes after Sheikh Mohammed met with U.S. Vice President J.D. Vance in Washington to discuss the war and regional issues. Alistair D'Souza reports.
3: Now, just to give you a sense of the high-stakes maneuverings, the behind-the-scenes maneuverings, before this meeting in Miami, the Qatari PM met with Vice President J.D. Vance on Friday, if you might remember, in Washington, D.C. He was then all set to leave and return to Doha right after. Instead, he reportedly changes his plans and flies to Miami. So just shows you how all sides are working every possible channel here. Now, so Rubio, Witkoff and the Qatari PM trying to get that deal on the table or some kind of reply from Iran, which we've now seen, waiting, of course, to see what the details entail. But Rubio also discussing with the Qatari Prime Minister support for Qatar's defences. Also, while in Miami, the Qatari PM is said to have also spoken to the Egyptian and Saudi foreign ministers to discuss mediation efforts. Just to jog your memory now, Qatar has played a role as one of the key mediators during the Gaza war. So now it appears that Qatar is once again really, you know, threading that needle between Washington, Iran and other negotiators. Now, an Axios report says that Qatar, Pakistan, Egypt, Turkey, Saudi Arabia are also working all in tandem in order to push an agreement through. Qatar will likely, remember, have to play a role in the weeks ahead as well. Part of that U.S. proposed that part of that U.S. proposal is a 30-day negotiation period after fighting stops. And as we heard from our correspondent, several unresolved issues here, mainly what happens to Iran's enriched uranium program and also what happens to the Strait of Hormuz in the long term, right? We heard how Iran wants to charge tolls on ships, possibly

0: possibly worth millions of dollars. So it's likely going to be a tough road ahead, and the U.S. is going to need all the help it can. And having Qatar doing some of that diplomatic heavy lifting privately or publicly could certainly come in handy, experts say.
1: Russian presidential aide Yuri Ushakov says U.S. envoys Steve Witkoff and Jared Kushner may soon visit Russia to resume talks on Ukraine. He says Moscow and Washington have maintained active contact by phone. He warns that mediation efforts will remain at a standstill if Ukrainian troops do not withdraw from the Donbas region. Witkoff and Kushner last visited Moscow in January for talks with Russian President Vladimir Putin. Russia and Ukraine have accused each other of violating a three-day ceasefire to mark Victory Day celebrations.
2: Facing the unknown is always difficult. In a world in turmoil, it's easy to lose orientation. But when the storms come, we have to see the possibilities, reinvent, find new opportunities, discover a path forward. CGTN, see the difference.
1: Spanish authorities are evacuating passengers from the MV Hondius cruise ship that was hit by a hantavirus outbreak. Health Minister Monica Garcia Gomez says the first day of evacuations has been completed.
3: Operation has gone well, and according to the plan, we have disembarked 94 people of 19 nationalities, 7 flights with 8 nationalities and 1 with 11 nationalities, the flight of Netherlands, and one of the French citizens has had mild symptoms during the flight, and the French authorities will procedure to implement their control and their protocol.
1: Gomez says the final two evacuation flights will depart later this afternoon. One flight to Australia will carry 6 passengers and another to the Netherlands will take 18. And she does say no passengers currently on the cruise ship are showing any symptoms of the hantavirus. World Health Organization Chief Tedros Adhanom Ghebreyesus says the outbreak is manageable. 8 cases of the hantavirus had been reported on the ship, including 3 passenger deaths. And 6 of the cases were confirmed by lab testing. The French health minister says the French passenger who had symptoms on the flight has tested positive since leaving the ship and her condition is deteriorating. Ken Brown has more.
4: The MV Hondius arrived at 5:30 a.m. local time with the global press gathered here in the south of the island. Passengers had their temperatures taken and filled out a health survey. Officials from individual countries carried out their own health checks, and passengers then put on masks and protective suits, getting onto small boats in groups of 7. Some waved, others took pictures of the dozens of international media lined up to catch the moment. On arrival at the dock, it was straight onto the Spanish military buses waiting to whisk them directly to the South Tenerife airport, a 10-minute drive away. And from there, repatriation. One WHO official told CGTN he was pleased with what he saw.
5: I'm extremely happy with what I've seen so far. This has been an extremely cooperative, collegial international effort.
4: The ordeal isn't over for many passengers yet, however. There are some reports of a French passenger now showing symptoms of the virus, and the WHO is advising a 6-week isolation period. But quarantine will depend on each individual country. Notably, the United States is the only one choosing not to impose a mandatory isolation period on its citizens. I asked Dr. Ghebreyesus, the head of the WHO, for his response.
6: Of course, countries, we advise them, but at the end of the day, we don't impose.
4: Despite concerns, the WHO insists that this is not COVID. And on Monday, we may see the final plane leave Tenerife. Then the MV Hondius will set a course for home in the Netherlands, bringing an ill-fated journey that began in Ushuaia, Argentina, a place known as the end of the world, to a welcome stop. Ken Brown, CGTN, Tenerife.
1: Kenyan President William Ruto has met with visiting French President Emmanuel Macron ahead of the Africa-France summit in Nairobi. This comes as France seeks to

0: recalibrate its relationship with Africa as the global balance of power continues to shift. Robin Aguila reports from Nairobi.
1: Nairobi is the setting for the first ever Africa-France summit to be held outside a French-speaking African country. Held under the theme Africa-France Partnerships for Innovation and Growth, organizers say the Africa Forward Summit 2026 is seeking to redefine relations between the two sides into what leaders describe as a more strategic and mutually beneficial partnership. Among the key issues on the agenda are reforms for international financial institutions, climate change, trade and investment. Speaking in Nairobi just ahead of the summit, French President Emmanuel Macron emphasized the need for closer cooperation between Africa and France.
2: Our commitments also demonstrate that France is leveraging its expertise in sectors critical to Kenya's growth and innovation, energy, digital, and transportation infrastructure, which are your priorities. That is why French companies are investing in and believing in Kenya's potential.
1: For Kenya, hosting the summit underscores Nairobi's growing geopolitical influence and its expanding role in shaping conversations on issues affecting the African continent.
3: We want a balanced relationship, and that is what this Nairobi summit is about. And that is what the Nairobi Declaration will be about.
1: The summit comes at a time when the geopolitical order is undergoing major shifts beyond the post-World War II framework.
2: We have never considered, and I invite you to review all my statements since day one, carrying out a deployment to reopen Hormuz by force. That has never been France's option. From the very beginning, we have said one very simple thing: freedom of navigation, to put an end to any blockade, wherever it comes from and whatever form it takes, to reject any tolls, wherever they come from, and to ensure freedom of navigation.
1: France has also seen its influence decline in parts of its former African sphere of influence and is increasingly seeking new partnerships across the continent based on multilateral cooperation and shared economic interests. In 2024, trade between France and sub-Saharan Africa was valued at 24 billion euros, or about $28 billion, underscoring France's role as a major trade and investment partner on the continent. The summit's expected to bring together African heads of state and government, alongside leaders from the African Union, United Nations, and the European Union. While the summit may be historic for breaking away from the traditional Francophone sphere, its legacy will be defined by the outcomes it delivers. Robin Nagila, CGTN, Nairobi, Kenya.
0: A reminder now of our top stories this hour. U.S. President Donald Trump will pay a state visit to China from May 13th to 15th. China launches its Tianzhou 10 cargo spacecraft carrying over 6 tons of supplies to the China space station. President Trump calls Iran's terms unacceptable after Tehran responds to a U.S. plan to end the war with its own proposals. And 94 passengers disembarked, the Hantavirus hit cruise ship as Spain concludes the first day of evacuations from the boat. And last but not least, China has claimed 2 crowns at the World Team Table Tennis Championships in London. Both the men's and the women's teams came out on top, with the men securing their 12th victory in a row and the women ranked making history with a record 24th title. They both faced longtime rivals Japan in the finals. Michael Murillia has more.
4: China's women got off to a rocky start, Wang Manyu losing to Japan's teenage sensation Miya Harimoto. But world number one Sun Yingsha was in top form, winning her match 3-0. That put China back in the contest, at least until Kwai Ma went down to Hanoko Hashimoto. Japan 2, China 1. But Sun hit back, beating Harimoto to level matters. And then redemption for Wang, the world number two dominating Hina Hayata in the deciding match. That win secured China's 7th title in a row.
5: Although it was the three of us who played on the court today, this victory really belongs to the entire team,

0: including every coach, practice partner, and support staff member of the Chinese table tennis team, who cheered us on from the stands, as well as all the fans who came to support us at the venue.
1: Then it was the men's turn. China lost two matches on their way to the final, but this time they showed nerves of steel. Liang Junkun was one game away from defeat, but bounced back to beat Japan's Tomokazu Harimoto.
2: Grit and determination.

0: I've only done what I should have done. No matter how many points I was behind or leading, I remained calm and level-headed.
1: World number one Wang Shuqin wasted little time in his match, winning 3-1. And then, the moment that will go down in history, Lin Shidong securing the title. It may not have been easy, but it was emphatic. A resounding victory here in the UK, China proving that they are the kings and queens of table tennis. Michael Murillia, CGTN, London.
2: And with that, we'll leave it here on The World Today. I'm Jia Yang from the team. Thank you so much for watching. The Vibe is next on CGTN. Do stay tuned.

0: Today on The Vibe, stage revival. Eileen Chung's classic comes alive on stage as renowned dancer Zhu Jiejing and actor Qiao Jianyu explore love and survival in wartime Shanghai. Ballet meets Mukam. Shanghai Ballet fuses classical dance with Xinjiang's ancient Mukam music tradition in an ambitious new production. Lake Adventure. Xinjiang's Sairam Lake is evolving from a scenic spot into an immersive travel hotspot with skydiving, horse trails, and overnight escapes. And pet economy. Shanghai's Tops Pet Show highlights China's booming pet economy, where companionship and emotional well-being are driving new consumer trends. Hey there, and welcome to The Vibe on CGTN. I'm your host, Leonie Zimmer in Beijing. Thanks for tuning in. Here at The Vibe, we are your go-to destination for all things art and culture every weekday. Eileen Chung's masterpiece returns. We sat down with the brilliant dancer Zhu Jiejing, who makes her stage debut as the resilient Bai Liu Su, and the captivating Qiao Jianyu, who embodies the enigmatic Fan Liu Yan. They share exclusive insights into their characters' complex dance of love and survival amidst the chaos of war.
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4: And so the story is about...
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6: What a mess I'm making.
7: Oh my god, are you okay?
5: It's a milky flavor.
8: We haven't forgotten about you, Daniel.
9: Oh, you can. It's okay.
10: Hi, everyone. I'm Daniel.
11: I'm Cohen.
12: And I'm Oliver.
10: Today we are here in Beijing, and we have a golden ticket to visit CGTN. Let's go!
13: But first, what brings them to Beijing? It's Charlie and the Chocolate Factory, the hit musical where young Charlie wins a golden ticket into Willy Wonka's mysterious world. Now bringing that sweet adventure into our studio, they'll taste classic Chinese candy, turning each bite into a little song.
9: Here we go.Oh, this is like my favorite type of candy. It's like soft and...
13: What's your song?
6: Isn't it lovely? Isn't it wonderful?
11: I have shrimp candy. That's all I really know about it. It doesn't have a name on it, so... Shrimp candy.
13: Is there a shrimp inside?
11: No.
14: No.
11: Is there shrimp in it?
14: No.
12: No. It's a candy.
13: It's a candy.
12: It's a candy, yeah.
11: Oh, I think chocolate.
12: Oh, yeah.
13: Okay. I'm scared for a moment.
11: Whoa. Wait, wow.
9: Wait, I'm stealing one of those. I'm going to try that, too.
11: I love that. It's like peanut butter and Nutella.
9: Okay, sing about it.
11: If you want to view paradise, eat this little shrimp candy.
9: Very good.
11: I thought it was going to be actual shrimp. Like, why did I choose this?
13: How about you? So this is very classic in China. We all, like all the staff here, we grew up eating it.
12: Oh, okay. That means it's good. Okay? That means it's very, very good. Okay. Phew.
13: But it's a little bit hard.
9: Ooh.
11: Ow.
13: Be careful.
11: Be careful.
13: Do you want to give it a try, Cohen?
11: Oh, yeah. Thank you.
9: I'm having trouble around.
12: Okay. It's a milky flavor, yeah, yeah, milky flavor. It's crunchy, but also hard, yeah, yeah, yeah, yeah, yeah.
15: Do come in.
13: Wonka's Factory is a wonderland designed to test the curiosity of its visitors, but only Charlie Bucket, with his pure heart and boundless imagination, can truly unlock its magic.
5: It's real.
8: Okay, so for this next challenge, we have a table of Chinese snacks over here. What you have to do is not pick your own snack, but pick it for your teammates to try.
12: All right, spicy and sour konjac snack.
11: Oh, that's like chili sauce.
12: Oh, okay.
9: Yeah, this one's reminding me of that song in Zootopia too. Come on, get on up. We're wild and we can't be tamed.
13: I'm going to turn it into a zoo. Too spicy for Cohen.
8: already.
9: That was good.
14: Is it my turn? All right, fruity yogurt ice.
8: There you go.
11: Yay!
8: Yay! To cool off, right?
9: Oh, it's cold. It actually is cold. I didn't know it was cold.
11: Oh, real challenge.
8: This is how you do it in China. Okay. You break it in the middle.
9: Yeah.
14: Oh, okay. I'm trying to open this. I can taste the spice.
8: Do you want help? I can help you.
11: Yes.
14: Get out. Get out.
6: What a mess I'm making.
8: How do you like this one?
14: Watermelon sugar. High.
6: Watermelon sugar. High.
14: Watermelon sugar. High.
6: Okay. Watermelon sugar. High.
8: You'll be set on fire.
9: Wait, that's not what I was expecting it to look like.
14: I'm crying and I haven't even tried it.
11: I'm so nervous.
9: Everyone get nervous.
8: Are you on fire now? Oh my god, he turned red.
9: Oh no.
8: Oh my god, are you okay?
11: Yeah, it's great. It's so good, but like, it's so spicy.
8: I'm glad you like
11: it.
13: With plenty more snacks to explore during their stay in Beijing, Daniel, Cohen, and Oliver wrap up their food adventure here with me for now. Lin Lin, CGTN, Beijing.
3: Coming up next, surf the web and duck beneath the waves as we take a deep dive into what's hot online in our segment Behind the Buzz. And Lake Adventure. Xinjiang Sairam Lake is evolving from a scenic stop into an immersive travel hotspot with skydiving, horse trails, and overnight escapes.

It's Love Hype here. Welcome back to the studio. We continue with our program. And now it is time for Behind the Buzz. This is where we dive into what everyone is talking about online and see what's really behind the clicks, the likes, and the shares. First up, let's take a look at how dozens of dance sport judges took to the stage for a grand Latin dance performance during the intermission of the 2026 dance sport competition held right here in Beijing.

No wonder the judges' smooth and energetic moves quickly made the video a viral hit on social media. Now, let's admire something else. Let's look at the first group of 158 female Tibetan antelopes who are braving snow, wind, and a journey hundreds of kilometers long.

So to reiterate, every year from May to July, female Tibetan antelopes travel across the Qinghai Sijiang Plateau, creating one of the planet's most breathtaking wildlife migrations. They return with their offspring around August. What fascinating animals. And staying with all things amazing wildlife, I want to show you how lively marmots sunbathe, chase each other, basically enjoy life in the grasslands in Jimunai County.

0: Emerging from a 5 to 6 month hibernation, these chunky rodents are at their most active from May to August, and they are so cute. Watching them play instantly lifts your mood, doesn't it? And on that energetic, happy note, we'll have a short break, but do stay with us as we have more stories for you when we come back. Still to come, pet economy. Shanghai's Tops Pet Show reveals a shift in pet spending from basic care toward companionship, comfort, and emotional well-being.
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0: You're watching The Vibe, so good to have you with us because we have more stories for you. So once just a breathtaking view, Xinjiang Sairam Lake now offers everything from high-altitude free-falling to ancient horse trails, transforming day trips into overnight stays and drawing more visitors to immerse themselves in the lake's stunning landscape. Our reporter Zhang Ningning has more details.
2: Above the turquoise water, a helicopter cut through the blue. Tourists jump from thousands of meters, free-fall over the vivid lake. Then the parachute opens. The silence after the screen. That's the new Sairam.
3: This is our first time here. We thought it was just scenery, but there is so much to do, like this speed boat. We are trying skydiving this afternoon and staying a few more days.
2: On the lake, boats glide across the calm blue water, leaving soft ripples behind. On the shore, horses walk at a steady pace. No engines, just the whisper of the wind, the rhythmic jingle of subtle bells, and a deep, quiet silence.
4: Many tourists come for the helicopter and skydiving, but they also want the traditional experience. Riding a horse on the grassland, feeling the wind, that's what Sairam Lake has always been about.
2: Today, travelers don't want to choose. They want adventure, scenery, and culture, all in one day. Take the Wang family from Anhui, for example. They agreed to disagree over breakfast, each choosing their own adventure.
5: I just took a paramotor flight, and my wife rode the horse. Each of us got our perfect day.
2: Local officials say new activities are attracting more travelers from outside Xinjiang, with many choosing to stay overnight. At a press conference on Xinjiang's 15th five-year plan, the regional chair said Xinjiang will speed up major scenic spot upgrades and smart tourism, ensuring visitors are willing to come, stay longer, and enjoy a safe, happy experience. As of May 10th, the Sairam Lake had welcomed nearly 1.2 million visitors, up 21.4% from last year. It expects 8.6 million by year's end, a 12% increase.
6: A lake you simply looked at, you now jump into, sail across, and right beside. What was once just a beautiful lake view has now become a playground for all kinds of travelers. Zhang Ningning, CGTN, Sairam Lake, Xinjiang.
0: Bruce Lee is more than a martial arts icon. From his roots in southern China's Guangdong province to his revolutionary approach to combat, his journey shows how tradition and personal philosophy can come together to create something unique.
7: Fist of Fury is the first time he's using the nunchucks in the movie.
8: Yes, and these films...

0: film, Way of the Dragon. Uh-huh. They were also very, very popular in the Philippines.
1: Oh.
2: How did Kung Fu superstar Bruce Lee create his unique style, Jeet Kune Do? We visited his ancestral home in Guangzhou to find out.
1: 我们现在所在的这里呢，就是李小龙祖居的正厅。我们现在看到上面这个牌匾“四武世家”，其实就是形容李小龙的父亲李海泉，他一生的一个精神文化造诣的演示。Li
2: Haiquan was a Cantonese opera master, also skilled in Tai Chi. Bruce Lee began learning Tai Chi from his father at the age of 7.
1: 到了13岁的时候，他就转拜到叶问的门下，开始学咏春。他进入了青春期，变得比较叛逆，太极过于的绵柔。
2: What are the essentials of Wing Chun? Chen Zhao Wei, an inheritor of the Chen style Wing Chun in Guangzhou, guides us through the experience.
3: 跆拳道其实咏春拳有十二八法，就是截，他就李小龙就拿了个截字，其中的一个点，进攻对方的时候呢，半路可以把对方截住，他的也是。
2: Starting from Wing Chun, Bruce Lee gradually grew into a martial arts master. In 1959, he moved to the U.S. and encountered many different martial arts styles. Breaking with tradition, he combined Wing Chun with his own philosophy, creating the unique martial arts system.
0: I think my favorite of all these is to, he says somewhere here, he says, be true to yourself.
1: Yes.
0: And overcome self-consciousness. Because when we overthink things, don't you think sometimes it stops you from being who you want to be?
1: Yeah, it's true. Yeah. If you're always like trying to learn from other people, you may not be really yourself. Mm-hmm. It's also like his experiences as well. Mm-hmm. He's told to go to the US, but then he still found his true self.
0: Yes.
1: Learning his own style.
2: From tradition to innovation, this spirit is reflected not only in Bruce Lee's martial arts, but also in his movies. Between 1971 and 1973, in just 3 years, he starred in 5 films, earning global fame that has lasted for more than half a century. Bruce Lee's legacy lives on. Zhuzhu, CGTN, Guangzhou in Guangdong Province.
4: Shanghai's tops. Pet show is underway, offering a glimpse into China's rapidly growing pet economy. For many urban consumers, spending on pets is no longer only about basic care. It is increasingly tied to companionship, comfort, and emotional well-being.
5: The stars of this year's pet show come with 4 legs and wagging tails. Amid a constant mews and barks, one trend stands out. For many urban consumers, especially younger generations, pets are no longer simply animals kept at home. They are companions, family members, and for some, the most dependable source of comfort after a long day. That emotional connection is reshaping not only what people choose to buy, but also the reasons behind their spending.
6: I just can't go anywhere without my shelter. He's like family to me, so I always want the best for him.
7: People buy this breed because they find them soothing. And actually, this breed is often used in therapy settings to help people cope with stress, anxiety, or depression.
8: Dogs and cats at this expo are once again showing the huge potential of the pet economy. From premium food and smart gadgets to fashion and wellness, the consumption is not just about necessity. People are willing to spend more for the comfort and happiness of their companions.
5: And this is far from a niche market. According to the 2026 China Pet Industry White Paper, on average, dog owners spend 3,006 yuan annually, while cat owners spend 2,085 yuan, those figures higher than the previous year. So while the pets themselves may be small, the emotional connection behind them is becoming a major business driver.
9: A majority of pet owners are still quite young. It's the first time they own a pet. They are looking for product, they are looking for learning about the pet. Its emotional value is very important. And like you said, there is no one more loyal than your pet. So that you try to cherish that and find a nutritional solution that can extend the life of your animal. Here, the pet population is still increasing. So your ownership is increasing. Then, as well, the number of pets that are fed with industrial product is also still increasing.
5: Unsurprisingly, much of the spending still goes into the food bowl.

0: The white paper shows that in 2025, food accounted for 53.7% of China's pet consumption market, remaining the largest category. Healthcare ranked second, making up 27% of the market.
1: It's not just about medicine. It's about making care more comfortable. For cats that are hard to medicate, we use syrup-based formulas. For dogs, medicine can be made into meat-like treats. Parasite prevention and elderly pet care have become especially important in recent years.
0: Behind pet care lies a broader consumer trend. Brands are responding quickly, with products becoming increasingly personalized, health-focused, and lifestyle-oriented. And while the products here may be designed for cats and dogs, the deeper story is really about people. Bi Ran, CGTN, Shanghai.
2: And with that, we wrap up today's edition of The Vibe. But before we go, we leave you with some beautiful scenery from across the country. I'm Leonie Zimmer from the Capital. Thanks for watching. Stay cultured, stay curious, and stay tuned for more news coming up on CGTN.

0: This is The World Today. A warm welcome to the program. I am Penina Karibe. China's foreign ministry has confirmed U.S. President Donald Trump will pay a state visit to China from Wednesday to Friday. It will mark the first in-person meeting between the two presidents since they met in Busan in last October, and Trump's second state visit to China nearly 9 years after his first visit to the country.
1: President Xi Jinping will hold in-depth exchanges of views with President Trump on major issues concerning China-U.S. relations, as well as world peace and development. Head of state diplomacy plays an irreplaceable strategic guiding role in China-U.S. relations. China stands ready to work with the United States in the spirit of equality, mutual respect, and mutual benefit to expand cooperation, manage differences, and inject greater stability and certainty into a world marked by turbulence and transformation.
0: The Chinese Commerce Ministry says China will hold a new round of economic and trade talks with the United States in the Republic of Korea from Tuesday to Wednesday. Chinese Vice Premier He Lifeng will lead the Chinese delegation. The Commerce Ministry says the economic and trade talks will be guided by the important consensus reached at the Busan meeting last year and previous phone calls between the two countries' heads of state. U.S. President Donald Trump says Iran's response to Washington's peace proposal is totally unacceptable. The failed negotiations have dealt another blow to the Trump administration as it struggles with low poll numbers ahead of the midterm elections. Jim Spellman reports from Washington.
2: Iranian news agencies report the response focuses on a, quote, immediate cessation of the war and the, quote, restoration of maritime security in and around the Strait of Hormuz. U.S. President Donald Trump reacted to the Iranian response by posting on social media in part, quote, I don't like

0: like it, totally unacceptable. Appearing on ABC News, Trump's ambassador to the UN says full-blown hostilities could resume if an agreement isn't reached.
1: And the mediators, in this case Pakistan, ask us, head of state to head of state, to give this negotiation another chance before we go back to bombing Iran, then I think that's completely an appropriate choice for President Trump to make. He is putting, giving diplomacy every chance we possibly can before going back to hostilities, but he's absolutely prepared to do that.
0: The Trump administration says stopping Iran from having a nuclear weapon is its top priority, while Iran says the current negotiations should focus on ending hostilities and enacting sanctions relief, but that questions of its nuclear program, including the status of enriched uranium, should be handled in future stages of negotiations. Iran has indicated it is open to reopening the Strait of Hormuz if the U.S. permanently ends its military actions. Meantime, here in the U.S., Trump is facing criticism over his handling of the war, and many Democrats are skeptical about negotiations.
2: This conflict has been a massive disaster, and Donald Trump himself is an embarrassment on the world stage. I hear it from allies all around the world. He has got us into a trap, and we're effectively in a stalemate with Iran. And the people that are paying the price is American military, hundreds injured, 14 lives lost, and the American people collectively, we're spending billions of dollars more in the price spikes that we've seen as a result of this. This president has no way out.
0: President Trump is facing low poll numbers over high gas prices due to the war. Earlier in the week, he said there's no deadline for a deal with Iran, but the political clock is clearly ticking as the congressional midterm elections approach. Jim Spellman, CGTN, Washington.
3: Iranian state television reports that Tehran has rejected the U.S. proposal, saying it would amount to surrender. Ehsan Kevani reports from Yazd in central Iran.
4: Unfortunately, there are no details announced by Iran. On Sunday afternoon, Iran finally responded to the latest U.S. proposed text for ending the war. The foreign ministry said the response was sent through Pakistani mediation, and Pakistanis have reportedly passed Iran's response to the United States. At the same time, President Masoud Pezeshkian said in a post on his X accounts that Iran will never bow to the enemy, and if any talk of dialogue or negotiation is raised, it does not mean surrender or retreat. Pezeshkian says that the goal is to secure the rights of the Iranian nation and to defend national interests with strength. The foreign ministry's spokesperson had previously said several times that Iran's views and considerations regarding the U.S. proposals would be sent only after completing reviews and final conclusions. What Iranian officials have announced so far is that at this stage, negotiations will focus on the issue of ending the war in the region, because this issue is concerning for all regions, for the Iranian nation, and for the international community. This means that based on what they previously said, major sticking points such as nuclear enrichment and the stockpile of highly enriched uranium would be left for later stages. This is something U.S. officials have repeatedly said would not be acceptable. For now, it seems that Tehran is considering the closure of the Strait of Hormuz as a powerful leverage point to push the U.S. not toward an extension of the ceasefire, but toward a lasting to the war.
3: Lebanese Prime Minister Nawaf Salam says the country is open to a peace deal with Israel if its demands are met. In an interview with Al Arabiya, Salam says ongoing negotiations focus on stopping hostilities and a clear agenda for Israel's withdrawal. On Sunday, Israel launched strikes across southern Lebanon, killing 4 people and injuring 19 others. Hezbollah has announced attacks targeting Israeli troops and military equipment along the border. Jonathan Regev has more in Tel Aviv.
5: if fighting goes on, crossfire goes on. The only thing that I say, both sides seem to be containing, at least for now, is the range at which these attacks take place. Israel, apart from one

0: Striking Beirut, does usually not strike further than the areas close to the border in southern Lebanon, and the Lebanese response, the Hezbollah response, usually comes to communities which are close to the border. But apart from that, constant fire, very big number of casualties, victims in Lebanon, and also a quite large number of sirens and UAVs and rockets fired towards Israeli communities. We even heard a short time ago of a one rocket making landfall in the Israeli city of Kiryat Shmona. As far as we understand, no casualties there. So this is ongoing, despite the fact that later in the week we're supposed to see another round of negotiations between Israel and Lebanon in Washington. As this is happening, fighting between Israel and Hezbollah.
1: Spain is evacuating passengers from the MV Hondius cruise ship hit by a hantavirus outbreak. Health Minister Monica Garcia Gomez says the first day of evacuations has been completed.
2: The operation has gone well, and according to the plan, we have disembarked 94 people of 19 nationalities, seven flights with eight nationalities and one with 11 nationalities, the flight of Netherlands, and one of the French citizens has had mild symptoms during the flight, and the French authorities will procedure to implement their control and their protocol.
1: Gomez says the final two evacuation flights will depart later this afternoon. One flight to Australia will carry six passengers, and another to the Netherlands will take 18. She says no passengers currently on the cruise ship are showing symptoms of hantavirus. World Health Organization Chief Tedros Ghebreyesus says the outbreak is manageable. Eight cases of hantavirus have been reported on the ship, including three deaths, with six of the cases confirmed by lab testing. The French health minister says a French passenger has tested positive and her condition is deteriorating. The Tianzhou 10 cargo spacecraft has been successfully launched from southern China's Wenchang spacecraft launch site. Chen Yilin reports from the launch site.
3: For many people, this new week is beginning with the excitement of another successful space launch. This morning, the Long March 7 carrier rocket lifted off successfully, sending the Tianzhou 10 cargo spacecraft into orbit. And here we can feel the excitement, and I want to share with you something special from the mission team. This commemorative badge, it features a special phrase meaning 10 out of 10. That's because this mission actually comes with a pretty special triple 10 moment. First, this year marks 10 years since Wenchang spacecraft launch site carried out its very first launch. And by coincidence, that mission also used the Long March 7 rocket, the same rocket we are seeing today. Meanwhile, this is China's 10th Tianzhou cargo spacecraft. So three 10s coming together in a single mission, which is why many people are here calling it a perfect 10 out of 10 launch. And now, while the launch has been officially declared a complete success, the mission itself is only getting underway. This time, Tianzhou 10 is carrying around 6.2 tons of supplies. That includes a new EVA spacesuit and an upgraded space treadmill designed to help taikonauts exercise in orbit. But one of the mission's biggest highlights is the scientific payloads on board. This time, Tianzhou 10 is transporting zebrafish embryos, mouse embryos, and human embryo models. This spacecraft is also carrying a payload from Hong Kong University of Science and Technology for greenhouse gas monitoring. Notably, this mission will also mark the longest planned in-orbit stay for a Tianzhou cargo spacecraft, with the vehicle expected to remain docked for a year. And it will supply the upcoming Shenzhou 23 and Shenzhou 24 crews. Qing Ling, CGTN, and the Wenchang spacecraft launch site.
1: The spacecraft also carries more than 220 supply items for astronauts aboard the Tiangong space station.
4: Fresh fruits and vegetables such as apples, cherry tomatoes, green grapes and flat peaches, as well as frozen beefsteaks and frozen chicken wings, will be delivered to orbit on this mission, enriching the menu variety and improving the in-orbit dining experience.
1: Since its first mission, the Tianzhou cargo spacecraft has undergone multiple major technical upgrades, including propellant refueling technology and rapid rendezvous and docking. China introduced extensive design improvements during the Tianzhou 6 mission in 2023.

0: Starting with the Tianzhou 6 cargo spacecraft, we have made significant design improvements, increasing the volume of the sealed capsule by approximately 20%. The cargo capacity has also increased to over 7 tons. Continuous optimizations and improvements have been made all the way through to the Tianzhou 10.
1: That's it for this edition of The World Today. I'll be back shortly with more news from around the continent and Africa Live. I'll see you shortly. Thanks for watching.

0: Locals in Nigeria's Niger state say military airstrikes targeting armed groups killed several civilians, but the military denied civilian deaths. Kenya and France host the Africa Forward Summit in Nairobi. And South Sudanese opposition groups and peace monitors reject proposed election changes to the 2018 peace deal. This is Africa Live. Hello and thank you for joining us. I am Penina Karibe. Let's have a look at other stories coming up this hour. In business, oil prices rise as hopes for a US-Iran peace agreement fizzle. And in sports, Arsenal inch closer to the English Premier League title after a dramatic win at West Ham. Nigeria's defense headquarters on Monday denied reports of civilian deaths from airstrikes on suspected bandits in the northern Niger state, saying the strikes were intelligence-led and hit only militant targets. Defense spokesperson Major General Michael Onoja said drone strikes carried out overnight between May 9th and 10th targeted the villages of Katerma, Boko, Kusasu and Kuduru in the Shiroro districts after intelligence indicated that armed gangs known locally as bandits were gathering to plan attacks. Earlier, local media reported that an undetermined number of civilians were feared dead after the airstrikes. Our correspondent Deji Bademosi joins us live now from Lagos. Deji, another report of military airstrikes impacting civilians. What more can you tell us about this incident in Niger State?
1: Well, Penina, this incident actually happened in the early hours of Sunday and, of course, happened in Niger State, Shiroro local government area, to be precise.

0: This Guarani, it happened from what the military has been saying now, about four or five villages were actually targeted. And according to the military statement now, this involved the use of drones and not a jet fight, I mean, not an aircraft. So drones were actually used for the operation. And the military says, that it targeted bandits and that 70 of them were killed in that operation. Of course, there's this controversy now as to whether civilians were involved. Some of the villagers have come out to say, look, about 13 villagers were killed in one particular village. That's a Guarani village. The military has come out, just as you said, to deny it. Then the commissioner for security, for home security now, in that state has also issued a statement backing the military that no civilian was involved, that if there was any civilian involved at all, that those civilians will be considered as informants of terrorists, because according to him, that an announcement was made that the villagers were actually informed that there was going to be an operation there and that they were told to leave, that anyone who stayed back was considered a terrorist, so to speak, or working with the terrorist, and so that no civilian casualty was involved. So according to the commissioner for home security in that state and the military, no civilian was involved in the strike, and the military saying that it killed about 70 bandits and that the operation was precise and that there was confirmation, intelligence confirmation now from sources on the ground, saying that the strikes were actually successful and that their intended targets were actually hit. Penina?
1: So this comes less than a month after the airstrikes in Borno State that also killed scores of people. How has the military explained these airstrikes, and how is the citizenry reacting to this?
0: Well, I mean, airstrikes of this nature will definitely generate controversy, just like the one you mentioned that happened in Borno State a month ago. And the military has adopted the same line of explanation. You remember when the Maiduguri incident happened, I mean, the Borno incident happened now. It said, look, that the village, that particular village that was targeted, was that people were not supposed to be there, that it was a known bandit enclave. And that's the explanation it's given in this case, that the people of the community, in fact, four villages that were told to evacuate the village, and that bandits were actually the target, that the bandits were seen coming from different directions. And the military said, look, it had to carry out the strike because it's suspected that if these bandits were able to converge, that they were going to take on some of the military formations in Shiroro local government area. Because Shiroro local government area, to be candid, is a bandit enclave. They are very active in that local government. There have been series of attacks in that local government area. So you have military formations there. So the military says that it had to act. It had to carry out the strike because it feared these bandits, given their numbers, according to the military, that there were about 200 of them, that they were going to overrun some of the military formations there. And so that's the reason why they had to carry out the strike. So from the explanation they're giving, it would appear what they're saying is that, well, that if there were civilians still in that village, that those civilians were actually, they were collaborators of these terrorists, and that unfortunately, they would be classified as collateral damage, if you like, because according to the military, those civilians who were caught in the crossfire were probably working for the terrorists. So that's the explanation that they've given. So, and the military says it is standing by its statement. Nonetheless, it says it has asked the various formations in that local government area now to investigate some of the claims that civilians were actually killed. So we just have to wait for the outcome of that investigation. But at the moment, it says no civilian was deliberately targeted and that the civilians there were informed to leave that area before the attack happened and that they left. So that they're actually surprised that some people still stayed back.
1: All right, Deji, we appreciate that update. Thank you, Deji Bademosi. Live for us in Lagos. Now, in recent years, Nigeria's military has faced growing scrutiny over airstrikes that reportedly killed civilians during operations against armed groups. Last month, local officials

0: Reported over 200 dead in airstrikes on Jili Market in Yobe State that were meant to take out insurgents. In January 2025, a military strike targeting bandits killed 15 civilians in Zamfara State. Similar incidents were reported in Sokoto, Kaduna and Zamfara states in 2024. These incidents have prompted investigations by the Nigerian Air Force. Rights groups and local communities have repeatedly called for greater accountability and improved safeguards to prevent civilian casualties in Nigeria's counterinsurgency campaign. The inaugural Africa Forward Summit is underway here in Nairobi. It's being co-hosted by Kenyan President William Ruto and French President Emmanuel Macron, who arrived on Sunday for a three-day official visit. The gathering is a significant pivot from traditional Africa-France summits as Paris recalibrates its relationship with the continent. The agenda this year is prioritizing economic cooperation, innovation and equal partnership rather than political, security and diplomatic relations. The summit begins with a business forum and high-level sessions on youth, creative and cultural industries and sports. Robert Nagila is covering that for us. He's live for us now for more on this. So Robert, what is the latest on this France-Africa summit and what's on the cards for today and tomorrow?
1: Well, it's been a very, very busy day for the two presidents who are co-hosting the Africa Forward Summit 2026. That is President William Ruto of Kenya and President Emmanuel Macron of France. Now, the day began with an event at one of Kenya's leading universities, that is the Nairobi University, in which the two leaders engaged students and youth on a number of topics on education, innovation and technology. Now, immediately after that event, they then made their way to the United Nations headquarters here in Nairobi for a groundbreaking ceremony. The United Nations is expanding their headquarters here in Kenya because they're expecting more staff from other offices around the world to be based here in Nairobi. Now, among those attending that particular event was the UN Secretary General, Antonio Guterres, who is also here in Kenya for the summit. Now, this afternoon at about 2:30, we are expecting a meeting of foreign ministers from across the continent, and the agenda will be peace and security here in Africa. This will then be followed by a meeting, a business forum, in which business leaders from some of the most influential companies across the African continent and France will be in attendance. And the keynote speakers here will be President William Ruto and President Emmanuel Macron of France again. And the day will wrap with a banquet in honor of the business leaders and other presidents who are attending. However, tomorrow is the main day. That's when we're going to see the plenary session, the opening ceremony of the Africa Forward Summit, in which we then expect the leaders here to adopt, or rather to have the, or to adopt the Nairobi Declaration, which is going to set forward how this relationship between Africa and France will proceed. This will then be followed by various engagements throughout the day tomorrow and a closing ceremony, and then that will wrap up the summit here in Kenya. Penina?
0: So from what you are hearing from the participants and also from the agenda, what's really in this for the African continent?
1: Well, a lot of people on the ground here saying that it was about time that this was on the agenda itself, this resetting or redefining of this relationship between France and Africa. Now, about a decade ago, this process was actually begun by President Emmanuel Macron himself, where he said that France could no longer operate or engage with Africa as it had before, saying that they needed to turn a new leaf in that engagement and that it needed to be based on equal terms, where both sides were equal partners in this future that he was envisioning, something that African leaders had been calling for a very long time, because as far as they were concerned, that relationship was skewed towards one side, and that is France. So that conversation had begun a long time ago, and it's taken even more prominence in recent years, especially with France's influence waning in some of its influential spheres across West Africa, as you're about

0: lot to see in this story that I worked on, in which the French president actually did address that particular issue as well. Have a look.
1: Nairobi is the setting for the first ever Africa-France summit to be held

0: Issues on the agenda are reforms for international financial institutions, climate change, trade and investment. Speaking in Nairobi just ahead of the summit, French President Emmanuel Macron emphasized the need for closer cooperation between Africa and France.
1: Our commitments also demonstrate that France is leveraging its expertise in sectors critical to Kenya's growth and innovation, energy, digital, and transportation infrastructure, which are your priorities. That is why French companies are investing in and believing in Kenya's potential.
0: For Kenya, hosting the summit underscores Nairobi's growing geopolitical influence and its expanding role in shaping conversations on issues affecting the African continent.
2: We want a balanced relationship, and that is what this Nairobi summit is about, and that is what the Nairobi Declaration will be about.
0: The summit comes at a time when the geopolitical order is undergoing major shifts beyond the post-World War II framework.
1: We have never considered, and I invite you to review all my statements since day one, carrying out a deployment to reopen Hormuz by force. That has never been France's option. From the very beginning, we have said one very simple thing: freedom of navigation, to put an end to any blockade, wherever it comes from and whatever form it takes, to reject any tolls, wherever they come from, and to ensure freedom of navigation.
0: France has also seen its influence decline in parts of its former African sphere of influence and is increasingly seeking new partnerships across the continent based on multilateral cooperation and shared economic interests. In 2024, trade between France and sub-Saharan Africa was valued at €24 billion, or about $28 billion, underscoring France's role as a major trade and investment partner on the continent. The summit's expected to bring together African heads of state and government, alongside leaders from the African Union, United Nations, and the European Union. While the summit may be historic for breaking away from the traditional Francophone sphere, its legacy will be defined by the outcomes it delivers. Bobo Nagila, CGTN, Nairobi, Kenya.
3: For more on what the summit means for Africa, we spoke earlier to Dr. Edgar Githua, an international relations and diplomacy analyst. Take a listen.
4: The timing is basically largely due to geopolitical power play, and France has been losing influence on the African continent. If you recall, they've had a rocky relationship with West Africa, the Sahel states, where they're being Niger, Burkina Faso, Mali, and other countries in the region. So France just wants to maintain a foothold on the African continent and has decided to try and engage the Eastern African, you know, East Africa, North Africa, to just try and remain relevant on the continent. The African countries participating, number one, can push for, number one, security partnerships with France, which is a powerful country. It's a nuclear weapons-powered country. It's a member of the Security Council. So security partnerships, trade, there'll definitely be a question around immigration. There have been immigration issues with France, and African countries participating could have a voice in that as well. And then ultimately, Africa's quest for a position, a seat at the United Nations Security Council. France is a permanent member, and France could go a long way in pushing Africa's agenda towards getting that seat. So those are some of the discussions that France could have with Africa. And then hopefully we try and see if we can get a win-win position for both the continent and France as a country. France is also a powerful country militarily-wise. So military contracts, buying weapons from France, it's an alternative source. The only other country that sells a lot of weapons to Africa are Russia and China. So France could also want to get into those military security guarantees. Definitely, I'm sure France will be looking to ask some of the African countries on the continent, the ones that attend, if they could have some, you know, bilateral military relations. Remember, in West Africa, France had quite a number of military bases. These ones were closed down. Maybe France is looking to reposition itself in the East African coast. Some of the countries could agree to allow France to have, you know, a semblance of a military base. So those are some of the discussions that I expect to also be held during this conference. Africa needs to speak with one voice. One of the problems that has bedeviled African countries is that instead of rallying behind a common position and, let's say, maybe having the African Union negotiate for it, many countries, and you cannot fault them because countries are individual, many countries

want to pursue individual interests. And sometimes in these individual pursuits of their, interests, they get taken advantage of because they're negotiating with bigger and very powerful countries, much more powerful countries. And two, African countries need to also understand that they have leverage. They have material, they have resources, they have things that these big countries want, and hence learn to negotiate and leverage their position instead of getting taken advantage of.

0: key opposition groups in South Sudan have rejected proposed changes to key parts of the country's 2018 peace agreement. It comes as Justice Minister Michael Makuei tables a set of amendments for a first reading today. The changes target clauses related to the country's long-delayed elections. If approved, elections scheduled for this December would be held under the 2011 transitional constitution rather than under a permanent constitution and national census, two key pillars of the peace framework. International monitors overseeing the peace framework and several Western donors have condemned the move, raising fresh concerns about the future of South Sudan's peace process. Egypt has secured the release and repatriation of more than 1,300 Egyptian nationals detained in Libya on charges relating to illegal migration. The Egyptian Foreign Ministry made the announcement on Sunday. The ministry said more than 500 Egyptians had been held in Tripoli, while over 800 were detained in Benghazi between early January and late April over attempts at irregular migration. According to the statement, the bodies of 94 Egyptian nationals were returned to Egypt in that period, along with the remains of five individuals identified through DNA testing after being found off the Tunisian coast. The ministry added that it has continued monitoring incidents involving the sinking of migrant boats carrying Egyptian citizens. In Somalia, one person was killed and several others injured on Sunday after security forces opened fire while dispersing opposition protesters in Mogadishu. The demonstration, organized by opposition political leaders, was disrupted following a heavy overnight security deployment around key protest locations and the residences of opposition figures. Early on Sunday, the government called for peaceful demonstrations over forced evictions and land disputes affecting residents. Authorities designated Engineer Yariso Stadium as the official venue for the protests, saying the move was intended to ensure public safety and maintain normal operations in the capital. However, protest organizers rejected the government's plan and instead called for demonstrations at 22 locations across Mogadishu. 37 minutes past the hour. This is Africa Live. Coming up in business, oil prices rise as hopes for a U.S.-Iran peace agreement fizzle. And Saudi Aramco's first quarter profit jumps 25% during the first quarter of this year.
1: You don't find the stories of North Africa by sitting on the sidelines.
2: You've got to get out, go there, and you'll find them. In the bazaars of Casablanca, among the crowds in Cairo,
3: who come to visit Cairo, the ancient capital of Egypt,
2: along the waters of the Nile, along the sands of the Sahara, no one else will take you where we can in North Africa. No one else will show you what it's all about. CGTN, see the difference.
0: Oil prices jumped $3 a barrel on Monday as the United States and Iran failed to agree to a peace proposal drafted by Washington. This comes as the Strait of Hormuz remained largely closed, keeping global energy supplies tight. Brent crude futures climbed $3.18 to $104.47 a barrel by 23:36 GMT. U.S. West Texas Intermediate was at $98.51 a barrel. That is up $3.09. Hopes for an imminent end to the 10-week-old conflict were dashed after U.S. President Donald Trump said Iran's response to U.S. proposals to end the war was, quote, totally unacceptable. Meanwhile, Saudi Aramco has reported a 25% profit jump during the first quarter of this year, showing resilience as the war on Iran rages on. The world's top oil exporter earned a net profit of $32.5 billion in the 3 months ended March 31st. Total revenue surged nearly 7% from a year earlier to $115.49 billion due to higher prices and volumes sold of both crude oil and refined and chemical products. Iran's blockade of shipping through the crucial Hormuz waterway prompted Aramco to ramp up crude flows from its east coast to the Red Sea port of Yanbu. The pipeline can supply about 2 million barrels per day to refineries on Saudi Arabia's west coast, leaving 5 million barrels per day for export. Climate change is a key issue involving global participants. To address it, many countries are exploring their renewable energy options. One Chinese renewable energy company appears to be looking to work more closely with Canada on this. Nina DeVries has more from the province of Ontario.
4: Renewable energy is the way of the future. That's according to the World Wind Energy Association. Its recent report shows in the first 6 months of 2025, global wind power installations added 63.7 more megawatts of new capacity compared to the same period in 2024. In China, the global leader in wind power, wind hubs managed by artificial intelligence are producing clean energy at a fraction of the cost of coal. According to the CBC, a Shanghai-based company, Envision, the world's second largest manufacturer of wind turbines, has proposed this combination of wind power and AI as a model to help solve a looming energy crunch in remote parts of Canada.
5: Canada has a lot of catching up to do with countries like China when it comes to building out renewables like wind and solar on our electricity system.
4: Thomas adds that if the partnership happens, he hopes that some of the wind turbine manufacturing does occur here in Canada. The most wind turbines in Canada exist right here in the province of Ontario, followed by the provinces of Quebec and Alberta. And the Canadian Renewable Energy Association says solar, wind, and energy storage capacity will double in Canada by 2035. Still, experts say Canada has a long way to go when it comes to fighting the climate crisis.
5: We are behind when it comes to action on climate change and moving away from fossil fuels. So I think it's that change in our economy in Canada, away from fossil fuels and toward clean technologies, that will help Canada be a better actor on the global stage when it comes to climate change.
4: When it comes to using AI to manage wind turbines, experts say this can help reduce costs and yet keep efficiency high. That's because AI can generate more reliable weather forecasts.
6: What AI can do is unify weather models and your wind turbine models. And now they can talk to each other and come up with energy extractions. You can have grid balancing. It becomes whole infrastructure, energy grid. Everything can be unified through your data.
4: He adds that it's important to warehouse data in the country that generates it, a concept called data sovereignty. Right now, an AI wind energy partnership between China and Canada remains at the proposal stage. Canada's Prime Minister Mark Carney met with China's Xi Jinping in January and expressed interest in China-Canada partnerships, adding that Canada wants to double the energy grid through investments such as wind and solar power over the next 15 years. Nina DeVries, CGTN, Ontario.
0: Morocco is accelerating its push into artificial intelligence, betting on the sector as a new engine of economic growth and digital transformation. CGTN's Adnet Shawashi explains.
7: AI is becoming a key part of Morocco's 2030 economic strategy, with plans to expand digital infrastructure, sovereign data centers, cloud services, and AI use across industry, logistics, agriculture, in public services.
8: Artificial intelligence is becoming a major driver of investment and innovation. Morocco is engaged in this path through its 2030 strategy, backed by an investment package of nearly $10 billion. This new digital infrastructure could create significant job opportunities, generate high-value employment, and strengthen momentum across multiple sectors of the economy.
7: But implementation remains the main test, from regulation and digital readiness to whether SMEs can adopt AI at scale while Morocco balances foreign partnerships with domestic value creation.
9: The Moroccan government is moving towards a new approach that places artificial intelligence at the heart of scientific research, social development, economic protection, and job creation. Companies are also being encouraged to use AI as a tool to strengthen the foundations of the national economy and support future growth.
7: The North African country is also framing AI as a tool for competitiveness, innovation, and data sovereignty, while linking universities, businesses, and research centers to turn ideas into practical applications.
9: Artificial intelligence has become an urgent necessity and is now present across all sectors in Morocco. It has also become integrated into a range of public policies, particularly those linked to the development of digital platforms.
7: The goal in Morocco is to turn AI from a policy ambition into a real economic transformation, with success depending on how widely it spreads across the national economy. Adnan Shawishi, CGTN.
0: This is Africa Live, coming up in sports. Arsenal inch closer to the English Premier League title after a dramatic win at West Ham.
10: How would you create your legend? On the fields. On the tracks, in the arenas of Africa. Were you born to be a player? Could this moment be yours? Sports Scene. Find your game.
0: We start your sports with football, and the Confederation of African Football President Patrice Motsepe will speak at the Africa Forward Summit in Nairobi this afternoon. The CAF boss is in Kenya for a two-day visit, with the country among the three nations that co-host the 2027 Africa Cup of Nations in June to July next year. Motsepe will also hold several meetings with senior officials from Kenya, Tanzania and Uganda on the progress of the AFCON preparations. We'll bring you more on Motsepe's tour of Kenya in our subsequent bulletins. Now to the big story from the English Premier League. Leandro Trossard's late winner moved Arsenal a step closer to the title and left West Ham United deep in relegation trouble after a dramatic finale at London Stadium. Arsenal had been frustrated by the struggling Hammers, with Trossard striking the woodwork twice within seconds in the first half. Goalkeeper David Raya kept the visitors in the game when he stopped Marchis Fernandes from point-blank range deep into the second half. And with 7 minutes left, Trossard finally broke the deadlock when his shot deflected in off Thomas Suchek. West Ham thought they had equalised deep into stoppage time when Callum Wilson shot through the crowd and into the net. But the effort was ruled out for a foul on Raya after a lengthy VAR review, much to the frustration of the home fans. 1-0 it ended as the Gunners reclaimed a 5-point lead over Manchester City, who have a game in hand. After the game, Arsenal manager Mikel Arteta lauded the referee for making the huge call.
11: When I have to be critical, I have been, and today I have to praise them, at least for giving the option to a referee to decide, away from the lights and the chaos, to give clarity to him to make the right call. And I think when you look at the action in that way, I think it is an obvious error, and it is a free kick, and the goal has to be disallowed. So congratulations, because they made a big call in very, very difficult circumstances.

0: Early on Sunday, Aston Villa's Champions League qualification remained far from certain after being held 2-2 by already relegated Burnley at Turf Moor. At Selhurst Park, Jean-Philippe Mateta salvaged a point for Crystal Palace late on to put a dent in Everton's European hopes in another 2-2 stalemate. Elliot Anderson's late equaliser against his former club, Newcastle United, guaranteed Nottingham Forest's Premier League survival with a 1-1 draw. And tonight, Tottenham are out to put further distance between them and West Ham when they host Leeds United at White Hart Lane. The Lily Whites are just 1 point above the drop zone on 37, with West Ham remaining on 36 in 18th place following the defeat to the Gunners. In Spain, Barcelona are the La Liga champions after a 2-0 El Clasico home victory over arch-rivals Real Madrid last night. It came hours after the club announced the death of head coach Hansi Flick's father. The 61-year-old German boss informed the club that he would be in the dugout for the important game against second-place Real, and his side delivered the win that sealed his second title and the 29th for the club. To the action now. Just 9 minutes in, Marcus Rashford scored a brilliant free kick to give the home side the lead. 9 minutes later, Barca doubled their advantage through Ferran Torres' top corner shot. Despite multiple attempts by Real, Barcelona managed to hold on for the important 2-0 victory to seal the title. Flick's men have claimed back-to-back La Liga titles, while Real Madrid is set for a second consecutive season without a major trophy. And the emotional Flick said the triumph was a day he will remember forever.
1: Most important thing is the team and how they play with each other, for each other. It's unbelievable, and I really appreciate this a lot, because I think also in the last weeks, month, we played much matched. It's really good to see that we also control. Today was also not easy after we lead 2-0, because they press also, but I think we control, we defend very well, I'm proud, you know, I never will forget this day, never.
2: No, there isn't much we can say, because we understand the frustration, the disappointment, and just how dissatisfied they must be with the season. All we can do is work hard, look to the future, learn from everything we've got wrong this year. We know that Real Madrid always bounces back. We're a team that's fallen many times, that's gotten back up many times. But I understand the anger any Real Madrid fans might feel right now. Just like we do, that is evident. We have to work to turn the situation around.
0: And as expected, fans poured into the streets in wild celebration after Barcelona sorted aside Real Madrid at a roaring Camp Nou to claim their 29th La Liga title. Hansi Flick's side moved to an unassailable 91 points, 14 clear of second-placed Real, with three games remaining. The triumph capped a dominant campaign in which they lost only four league matches. Villarreal are third on 69 points. The win completed back-to-back league titles for Flick, who also delivered the La Liga and Copa del Rey double in his first season last year. Let's now hear from some of the jubilant fans.
3: I think you got your answer there. No, I think it's a big moment for Barcelona, because you get to see the Madrid place that's in such a bad place. They're having fights behind the scenes, the managers are being fired, and then you have Barcelona, which is just triumphing over and over again. So it's fantastic to see.
4: It is very special. Also, there are several Brazilian players that play in both teams, but my heart belongs to Barca and Rafinha and all Brazilians that play here.
0: Let's now move to table tennis. China won both the men's and women's titles at the World Team Championships in London. In the men's event, Liang Jiankun trailed Japan's number one, Tomokazu Harimoto, 11-8, 11-4 after the first two games. However, Liang managed to regroup and grab the next two games, 11-9, 13-11, and force a decider. In the decider, Liang fell behind 8-4, but he managed to snatch the next seven straight points to claim the match 11-8 for China to lead. World number one Wang Chuqin came from behind to sink Sora Matsushima for 2-0 before Lin Shidong sealed the victory against Shunsuke Togami. China thus won a

0: 12th consecutive title and also lifted the Swathe Ling Cup for a 24th time, with the current title streak dating back to the 2001 finals in Osaka.
1: I think Liang's victory is vital to the entire series. It brought the whole team a winning momentum, and I rode to that momentum to the second victory.
0: In the women's, China again defeated Japan 3-2 to take home a seventh straight title. In their sixth straight final clash at the event, the two sides lived up the billing. In the first match, Miwa Harumoto defeated Wang Manyu 3-2 and Japan took the lead, while number one Sun Yingsha restored parity for China with victory over Hina Hayata, extending her advantage in the long-time rivalry to 19 wins without loss. With the score tied at 1-1, the third match proved pivotal. Honoka Hashimoto moved Japan ahead again after defeating Kuai Man to stretch the final. The fourth match saw the clash of the two teams' top players, Sun and Harumoto, with Chinese player triumphing to force a decider. Wang came back to sweep Hayata and complete the comeback for the 3-2 victory, which marked a record-extending 24th title for China. Let's shift to the NBA Conference semifinals, and the Minnesota Timberwolves evened their series against the San Antonio Spurs with a 114-109 victory in the West. Both sides started strong before Spurs superstar Victor Wembanyama was ejected early in the second quarter for an elbow to the neck of Naz Reid. The hosts did not take advantage of his exit and only led by just 4 points at the break. In the second half, Spurs improved and led by four heading to the final quarter, but Anthony Edwards exploded to lead the Wolves to a 5-point victory to tie the series at 2-2. Edwards had 16 of his 36 points in the fourth quarter for Minnesota. Dylan Harper and De'Aaron Fox led Spurs with 24 points each. San Antonio hosts Game 5 on Tuesday, with Wembanyama's fate set to be determined by the league. Edwards later noted Spurs were stronger without their star man.
2: I don't know. Honestly, man, I think it was kind of harder. Just because, I mean, of course they're a really great team with him on the floor, but they play a lot slower when he's on the floor because, you know, everything is evolved around him. When he's not on the floor, everybody is playing. It's just like, you know, when every team is missing their best player, everybody plays free, they get more shots, more confident. So I think it was a lot harder, honestly.
0: In all, the New York Knicks returned to the Eastern Conference Finals after sweeping the Philadelphia 76ers 144-114 on Sunday. The Knicks advanced to the finals for the second straight season and will play the winner of the Cleveland-Detroit series, where the Pistons lead 2-1. New York Knicks guard Jalen Brunson says the team's willingness to sacrifice was key to them reaching the conference final.
3: We have good character guys in there. We have guys who want to win. We have guys who are willing to sacrifice. It's honestly a team effort. And when we're locked in, we're holding each other accountable. And when we're doing all the little things that may not show up on the stat sheet, and that's when you know we're clicking. We just got to continue to do that.
0: To the World Rally Championship now, and Thierry Neuville has given Hyundai Motorsport their first victory of 2026 at the dramatic Rally Portugal to unravel Toyota Gazoo Racing's flying start to the season. The 2024 world champion arrived at round six of this year's WRC, sitting only seventh in the driver's standings after a difficult opening sequence. Hyundai, meanwhile, had watched Toyota win every rally so far this year. Portugal looked set to continue that pattern until the penultimate stage, when world champion Sebastian Ogier stopped to change a right rear puncture. The Toyota driver had started Sunday with a 21.9-second lead and was closing on a record-extending eighth Portugal win, but his victory hopes disappeared in the rutted, rock-strewn conditions. Neuville then moved into the lead with only the Wolf Power stage remaining. He completed the final test without drama to win 16.3 seconds. Toyota's Oliver Solberg, as teammate and championship leader Elfyn Evans, closed the podium.
4: It's a very special one. This one, after what happened in Croatia and the struggle we have since a while, this one comes very well. Not only for me and Martijn, but for the whole team, the people who surround us the whole year and fight hard.

We shall leave it there for now on this edition of Africa Live, but we'd love to hear from you. Send your feedback to the contacts on the screen and follow us on our digital media platforms. I'm Penny Nakaribe. Thank you for watching.

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1: Hello there, I'm Xia Cheng. It's 7 p.m. here in the Chinese capital. Coming up on Asia Today. China says President Xi Jinping and his U.S. counterpart Donald Trump will discuss bilateral relations and world peace and development in Trump's upcoming state visit. Tajikistan's President Emomali Rahmon arrives in Beijing for a four-day state visit to China. And Iran says its proposal to end the war with the United States and reopen the Strait of Hormuz is not excessive. First up, China's foreign ministry has confirmed U.S. President Donald Trump will pay a state visit to China from Wednesday to Friday. It will mark the first in-person meeting between the two presidents since they met in Busan last October, and Trump's second state visit to China, nearly 9 years after his first visit to the country.
2: President Xi Jinping will hold in-depth exchanges of views with President Trump on major issues concerning China-U.S. relations, as well as world peace and development. Head of state diplomacy plays an irreplaceable strategic guiding role in China-U.S. relations. China stands ready to work with the United States in the spirit of equality, mutual respect, and mutual benefit to expand cooperation, manage differences, and inject greater stability and certainty into a world marked by turbulence and transformation.
1: CGTN interviewed Stephen A. Schwarzman, a founding trustee of the Schwarzman Scholars. Noting that globalization has entered a more selective phase, Schwarzman called for all countries to cooperate based on common interests and to seek win-win possibilities even amid competition. He added that a friend or a foe worldview will no longer function.
3: The geopolitical changes and instability have happened in various times in history. I think we have to provide a framework for that so people, when they're younger, learn that this is the way the world's going to be. And there are going to be certain adjustments that you have to make when you're living in that world. Globalization isn't over.

0: just more selective. There are certain things that certainly can be global for all the reasons that globalization happened, that not every country can be self-sufficient in everything. I think you're going to have more nuanced type of relationships where people are competing. So that paradigm of having relationships where you do both is going to be necessary. The way recent history has worked, you're either a friend or a foe. That kind of world won't function very well.
1: The Chinese Commerce Ministry says China will hold a new round of economic and trade talks with the United States and the Republic of Korea from Tuesday to Wednesday. Chinese Vice Premier He Lifeng will lead the Chinese delegation. The Commerce Ministry says the economic and trade talks will be guided by the important consensus reached at the Busan meeting last year and previous phone calls between the two countries' heads of state. Meanwhile, Tajikistan's President Emomali Rahmon has arrived in Beijing for a four-day state visit to China. CGTN's Liu Jiaxing reports.
2: At the invitation of Chinese President Xi Jinping, Tajikistan's President Emomali Rahmon arrives in Beijing on Monday for a state visit to China. This is President Emomali's 23rd time in China. Within the framework of the visit, a high-level meeting will be held, during which a wide range of issues related to bilateral cooperation in the political, economic, and trade, industrial, investment, and humanitarian spheres will be discussed. China and Tajikistan established diplomatic relations in 1992. Officials say currently bilateral relations are at their historical best, characterized by frequent high-level exchanges. Chinese President Xi Jinping paid state visits to Tajikistan in 2014, 2019, and 2024. Also in 2024, China and Tajikistan announced the development of a comprehensive strategic cooperative partnership in the new era. According to Chinese statistics, from January to October last year, bilateral trade volume reached over $3.5 billion, representing a year-on-year increase of almost 8%. The two countries also maintain excellent cooperation in the fields of education and culture. Liu Jiaxin, CGTN, Beijing.
1: China and Tajikistan have seen their relations maintain a positive momentum in recent years. The two countries established diplomatic ties in 1992 and have elevated their relations to a comprehensive strategic partnership in the new era in 2024. Economic and trade cooperation has been robust, with China becoming Tajikistan's largest trading partner and remaining its top source of investment. In the first quarter of this year, bilateral trade reached $790 million, up more than 50% on a yearly basis. Tajikistan was also the first country to sign a memorandum with China on building the Silk Road Economic Belt. Educational and cultural collaboration has also progressed well. The Luban workshop in Tajikistan, launched in Dushanbe in 2022, was China's first such workshop in Central Asia. In 2025, Tajikistan Culture Day was held in China. The first deputy chairman of Tajikistan's People's Democratic Party has highlighted the close cooperation between his country and China. Malikshoy Nametsudah says China has provided strong support for Tajikistan's national development.
3: China and Tajikistan conduct extensive cooperation in economy, politics, culture, government exchanges, sports, youth affairs, and tourism, with all sectors fully advanced. Bilateral economic and trade ties are thriving, and China ranks among Tajikistan's top trade partners. Over 700 Chinese enterprises operate in Tajikistan, and more than 5,000 Tajik students are studying in China, a testament to fruitful educational cooperation. As part of Tajikistan's effort to build a revitalized nation, over 30,000 infrastructure projects have been completed since the country's 35th independence anniversary, thanks to solid support from China.
1: The first China-Tajik Digital Business Connect event has taken place in Beijing. Hundreds of business representatives from both sides participated in the event, where they discussed topics such as the green transition and artificial intelligence. Our reporter Yo Yang has the story.

0: mainly organized by the Agency of Innovation and Digital Technologies of Tajikistan and sponsored by China's leading tech company Huawei. The first China-Tajik Digital Business Connect aims to promote technology and innovation cooperation between the two sides.
1: China is a global technology leader and one of the Tajikistan's main strategic partners. Chinese innovation, experience, and investment can play an important role in Tajikistan's digital development.
0: Hundreds of business leaders from both sides at the event discussed topics such as digital economy, fintech, and green transition.
2: I think there are two important things in modern society. One is artificial intelligence, the other one is digitization. Currently, countries in Central Asia, including Tajikistan, they don't want to fall behind in this wave of digital transformation. I personally believe the development of the digital economy presents a relatively equal opportunity for all countries.
0: A number of cooperative agreements were signed at the gathering in areas ranging from artificial intelligence to building smart cities.
3: I am sure that today's event will be the first step in fostering the digital business communication. It is a huge step forward for both of our countries in terms of, we have a very long history of friendship, but when it comes to digital sphere, this is the first and big step, and we're looking forward a lot of cooperation coming in.
0: In fact, China has become Tajikistan's largest trading partner, and in the first quarter of this year, the bilateral trade volume hit over $790 million, a year-on-year increase of over 50%. Yu Yang, CGTN, Beijing.
4: At the invitation of Vice President Han Zheng, Crown Prince Haji Al-Mutadi Billah, who is also senior minister at the Prime Minister's Office of Brunei Darussalam, is now in Beijing for a five-day official visit. Our reporter Qin Ziyuan reports.
5: Prince Billah touched down in Beijing on Monday for a five-day official visit to China. And this visit comes as two countries celebrate the 35th anniversary of the establishment of diplomatic ties. China and Brunei are friendly neighbors and strategic partners. Since establishing diplomatic relations in 1991, the two countries have enjoyed strong political trust and fruitful cooperation in trade, energy, infrastructure, and people-to-people exchanges. China is one of Brunei's largest trading partners, and major projects such as the Hengyi Petrochemical Complex have become symbols of mutual beneficial cooperation. In 2023, the two countries agreed to build a China-Brunei community with a shared future, opening a new chapter in bilateral relations.
4: China says it is willing to enhance cooperation with Russia and promote the building of a more just and reasonable global governance system. Beijing made the remarks after Russian President Vladimir Putin described China-Russia strategic collaboration as pivotal to easing conflicts and safeguarding global stability.
6: The development of bilateral relations embraces new historical opportunities. China stands ready to work with Russia in the spirit of everlasting good neighborliness, comprehensive strategic coordination, and mutually beneficial cooperation to further strengthen cooperation in various fields and promote the building of a more just and reasonable global governance system.
4: You're watching Asia Today, still to come. Iran says its proposal to end the war with the United States and reopen the Strait of Hormuz is not excessive. And China launches its Tianzhou-10 cargo spacecraft, carrying more than 6 tons of supplies to the China space station.
7: Images may appear to be identical, but looks can be deceiving. The difference is not always obvious. It has to be discovered. There are always different sides to a story. We put the focus on the details. To see more, to understand better. 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
1: Iran's foreign ministry says Tehran's proposal to end the war with the United States and reopen the Strait of Hormuz is not excessive. Foreign ministry spokesperson Ismail Baghaei adds that U.S. continues to uphold unreasonable and one-sided demands. On Saturday, U.S. President Donald Trump slammed Iran's proposal as totally unacceptable. Iran's Tasnim news agency reports an oil tanker carrying Iraqi oil passed through the Strait of Hormuz on Sunday after coordinating with Iranian authorities. And our correspondent Safia Sarami is standing by in Tehran. Hello, Safia. So Iran's foreign ministry has called Tehran's proposal to the U.S. generous and legitimate. What else do they say?
2: Yeah, of course. And as you know, today I attended this presser that Ismail Baghaei was, you know, there and talked about Iran's policies. I was in the foreign ministry. So he said, as you mentioned, everything we proposed in the text was reasonable and generous. Now, we have to remember the context. Iran gave its response to a U.S. proposal yesterday. And according to reports, President Trump didn't like it. And it was kind of rejected by Americans. And for this, he said that Americans continue, and he said that if there is an agreement, if there is a ceasefire, it's going to be in the interest of not only Iran, but also the region and the countries around the world. He also referred to something very, very important about the priorities of both sides. For now, Iran seems to be more focused on easing, reducing the tensions in the Persian Gulf and the Strait of Hormuz, while Americans, according to Ismail Baghaei, they are laser focused on nuclear issues and also transfer of uranium. And sometimes they even talk about the missile program. So for now, I think the difference between the parties, I mean, the U.S. and Iran, is very huge. And we don't know what might happen to diplomacy. But for now, as you know, Trump rejected Iran's response to the proposal that was given by U.S.
1: Well, Safia, Tehran says countries must coordinate with Iran for their ships to cross the Strait of Hormuz. Can you explain how that procedure works?
2: Of course, you know, Iranian Navy, especially IRGC Navy, they are saying that the Strait of Hormuz is under Iran's control. And those vessels which intend to pass through this waterway, they have to coordinate with the IRGC, and they have to pass through the designated routes that have been determined by IRGC Navy. But on the other side, there was also a report by some media like Press TV and also Al Jazeera correspondent Ali Hashem that in this report he said that those vessels which intend to pass through the Strait of Hormuz must email and this address, info@pgsa.ir. According to the reports, there are main points of the proposed Strait mechanism that should be observed. First, priority would be given to payments made in Iran's national currency, meaning rial. The second one, a guarantee letter would need to be obtained from Iranian banks. And also countries which damaged Iran's facilities or army or whatever in the recent conflict first have to compensate. But this is just a report that I saw on Al Jazeera and also Iran's Press TV and also Reuters. But I didn't see any kind of, you know, official statement or announcement from IRGC or the foreign ministry. But what is certain at this stage is that IRGC, according to IRGC Navy and also Iran's army and foreign ministry, Iran, for security reasons, for maritime reasons, is exercising control over the Strait of Hormuz. And as I said, those vessels which intend to pass through this waterway have to, this is what we know for sure, you know, have to coordinate with IRGC and pass through just designated routes.

0: If they don't do that, of course, as we have seen, some tankers have been hit by
1: Thank you for the update, Safia Sarami, reporting from Tehran. And the Lebanese Prime Minister Nawaf Salam says the country is open to a peace deal with Israel if its demands are met. In an interview with Al Arabiya, Salam says ongoing negotiations focus on the stopping hostilities and a clear agenda for Israel's withdrawal. On Sunday, Israel launched strikes across southern Lebanon, killing 4 people and injuring 19 others. Hezbollah has announced attacks targeting Israeli troops and military equipment along the border. Jonathan Regev reports.
2: If fighting goes on, crossfire goes on. The only thing that I say both sides seem to be containing, at least for now, is the range at which these attacks take place. Israel, apart from one strike in Beirut, does usually not strike further than the areas close to the border in southern Lebanon. And the Lebanese response, the Hezbollah response, usually comes to communities which are close to the border. But apart from that, a constant fire, very big number of casualties, victims in Lebanon, and also a quite large number of sirens and UAVs and rockets fired towards Israeli communities. We even heard a short time ago of one rocket making landfall in the Israeli city of Kiryat Shmona. As far as we understand, no casualties there. So this is ongoing, despite the fact that later in the week we're supposed to see another round of negotiations between Israel and Lebanon in Washington. As this is happening, fighting between Israel and Hezbollah.
1: China's Tianzhou 10 cargo spacecraft has successfully launched from the Wenchang launch site in southern China. The spacecraft is carrying a record number of payloads and is expected to remain docked in orbit for an entire year, the longest mission of its kind so far. Chen Yiling takes a closer look at what's on board.
3: Tianzhou 10 is transporting more than 6 tons of cargo and supplies to support the operation of the China space station. Among the supplies are a new EVA spacesuit and an upgraded space treadmill designed to support taikonauts living and exercising in orbit. Notably, this mission will also mark the longest planned in-orbit stay for a Tianzhou cargo spacecraft, with the vehicle expected to remain docked for up to 12 months. That places even greater reliability demands on the spacecraft system.
4: A longer docking period can help reduce launch frequency, but it also means higher reliability requirements for the spacecraft. We carried out extensive ground testing and verification to ensure it can safely remain in orbit for 12 months and complete its mission.
3: Scientific research is one of the major highlights of this mission. Among the most closely watched experiments are zebrafish embryos, mouse embryos, and human embryo models. Previous missions had already carried zebrafish and mice into space. But this time, scientists are building a more complete research chain to better understand how living organisms reproduce and develop in microgravity.
5: One ultimate question is whether humans can reproduce in the space environment. The entire series of experiments is designed to gradually help answer that question. If space does affect reproduction, what are those effects? Enabling human reproduction in space is still a very long-term goal. But what we're doing now is taking the very first step.
3: The spacecraft is also carrying a greenhouse gas monitoring payload developed by the Hong Kong University of Science and Technology. Scientists hope the experiment will contribute to global efforts to better address climate change.
6: Our musical instrument will measure CO2 and methane emissions, and we'll share the data with scientists all over the world. Particularly, we'll share the data on the United Nations Environmental Program, this observatory. So that is a contribution from China to the global effort in fighting climate change.
3: More than 40 experiments are set to be carried out. Tianzhou 10 is carrying not only supplies for taikonauts, but also scientific ambitions that extend far beyond orbit. Chen Ling, CGTN, Wenchang, Hainan Province.
1: The upcoming meeting between the Chinese and U.S. presidents is being seen as a potential boost for stability in global trade. As Thailand pushes to become Southeast Asia's electric vehicle hub, that stability is key. The industry's future depends not just on regional demand, but on the strength of global supply chains, Tucida Sakao reports.
7: Along Thailand's eastern seaboard, electric cars are rolling off assembly lines. Fast, quiet, and in growing numbers. A chassis glides forward. A battery pack is lowered into place. Robotic arms move with precision. Tight, efficient, accurate. By mid-morning, the lines inside these massive factories will have turned out dozens of cars, each destined for the roads across Southeast Asia. This is where Thailand's electric vehicle ambition is taking shape. The goal is clear. By 2030, 30% of vehicles produced in this country will be electric, built for a market that's close, expanding, and steadily shifting toward EVs. But there's a catch. This industry depends on a supply chain that stretches across borders, and tariffs, export controls, and political uncertainty make it harder.
8: Thailand is charging ahead in its bid to become Southeast Asia's EV hub. But the success of this industry lies in a delicate web of global connections, of complex supply chains where each part, each component needs to cross multiple borders before a car can ever hit the road.
7: And that makes Thailand's EV future highly sensitive to one relationship, China and the United States. The visit by U.S. President Donald Trump to China could signal a stabilizing moment in one of the world's most important economic relationships. And that could open Thailand's factory floors to a broader global market, not just ASEAN.
9: Thailand has over 2,000 manufacturers in its own component supply chain. Therefore, in terms of quality, quantity, and logistics, I believe Thailand is the most important supply chain in ASEAN. Therefore, Thailand can export to various markets, including the Middle East, South America, the United States, and Europe.
7: Thailand's EV ambitions are not just about cars. They're about anchoring the country within the next generation of global manufacturing. That means staying connected to China's industrial might while remaining accessible to Western markets.
10: If China and the United States can negotiate, it will be a positive step. We are allies of both countries. Both countries have established bases in Thailand. So, I believe with our skilled labor and wages, we should be able to increase our export capacity to the world.
7: Back in Rayong, another electric vehicle rolls silently off the line, powering a reality that is impossible to ignore. Each car is more than just a product. It's the result of a global system working in harmony. Lucita Saogao, CGTN, Thailand.
1: And that's it for this edition of Asia Today. I'm Sachung in Beijing. Thanks for watching. Coming up next is Dialogue. Stay tuned.

0: Hello and welcome to Dialogue. China and the U.S. remain the world's two most consequential powers, but they are moving in very different directions. China is doubling down on self-reliance, aiming to break through Western technological containment. The U.S., meanwhile, appears increasingly determined to preserve its global dominance, reasserting influence in the Western Hemisphere while treating energy security from Venezuela to Iran as a central pillar to geopolitical power. But despite mounting tensions across trade, technology, security, and diplomacy, both sides appear to be managing competition carefully and perhaps uneasily. So the real question is, can this uneasy balance last? How can Beijing and Washington avoid confrontation? Can people-to-people exchanges succeed where official diplomacy struggles? And ultimately, is peaceful coexistence a realistic outcome or just wishful thinking? To explore these questions in the first half of the show, I'm joined by Max Baucus, former U.S. ambassador to China. In the second half, we turn to China's reform and opening up and what it means to foreign businesses today. I'll be speaking with Roberta Lipson, founder of United Family Healthcare and the chair emeritus of the American Chamber of Commerce in China. That's our topic. I'm Xu Qianduo. So welcome to the show, Ambassador Baucus. We know President Trump is expected to arrive in Beijing very soon. So what are his priorities, or what's your understanding of the Chinese priorities? What are the likelihood for the two sides to reach some agreements, maybe not on the Iran issue, but what about the trade and technology, for example?
1: Well, I think, first of all, it's important for both leaders to appear together. They shake hands. They show their meeting. That's most important, frankly. Then next question is, what agreements might there be? I do not have high expectations for significant agreements. A couple of reasons. One is because there's been very little preparation by both sides leading up to this summit. Very little preparation. In the past summits, generally, both sides spent a lot of time preparing to putting together the programs, the agreements. And when I was ambassador to China, for example, each of the summits that I attended with President Obama and President Xi, those summits took a lot of time, a lot of preparation, and there's not much preparation preceding this summit. So I don't expect a lot there. On the other hand, President Trump's going to urge China to back off on rare earths because the squeeze by China on rare earths exports to the U.S. is hurting the United States. It's causing a lot of difficulties for the United States. So Trump wants that. Trump will also push back, wants more market access, and he's

0: also going to complain about China subsidizing its industries, especially its high-tech industries, to such a great degree. I don't think he'll get very far there, but he'll raise that. On the Chinese side, I think that China would like several sanctions to be reduced or eliminated. The U.S. has, I think, over 1,000 sanctions against the Chinese individuals and Chinese companies, and frankly, China has begun to show a little bit of strength on this subject by imposing its own statutes of pushing back against U.S. sanctions, and that's a big development. For example, China telling Chinese refineries don't honor U.S. sanctions. U.S. has sanctioned Chinese refineries. China saying no. And so China's going to really push back on sanctions quite significantly. And I think that's going to be a main issue.
1: You served the U.S. ambassador to China from 2014 to 2017. That's a period of time, when basically engagement was the dominant theme between the two countries. But since then, I think the first term of President Trump, we do see, competition became the theme, at least from the point of
0: Right.
1: Washington toward the relationship. So some say this is a structural issue, very difficult to handle, because on the one hand, you have the rise of China. On the other hand, you have the U.S., which, I mean, understandably, wants to preserve its global dominance there. So they
0: Right.
1: say somehow the confrontation, conflicts are very hard to avoid.
0: That's true. When I was serving as ambassador, I had a direct access to any official in China, any official. It was wonderful. Sometimes it took a little while, but I made the request. I've got the appointment, and it meant a lot to me. Unfortunately, after I left, the next U.S. ambassador to China did not have that same access. And the other U.S. ambassadors have not had that same access. At the same time, the Chinese ambassador to the U.S. also has not had access to American officials the same way we all did beforehand. I think that some of this is structural. The structural side, I think, is because of the rise of the internet and social media. People just come a little more into their own worlds. National security is becoming more of an issue, and that causes people to protect themselves a little more. They're less willing to trust somebody else. But don't forget, President Trump also, I think, accelerated the decoupling between the U.S. and China when he pushed America first. Issued those tariffs. He also reduced American reliance on our allies. That was a big problem. China saw that. When Trump pushed America first, that I think accelerated a structural development that's already taking place.
1: That's right. You mentioned about the decoupling. You also warned about the risk of decoupling between China and the U.S., particularly in trade and technology. Tell us more on that. Why is that so full of risks?
0: Well, classic economic theory holds that countries should trade with each other and seek comparative advantage and get the best price for their product. And different countries have comparative advantage over other countries. That's classic economic theory. Now, obviously, that's just theory. In practice, a lot of countries say, well, gee, we got to protect jobs in our own country. We don't want, certain manufacturing shipped overseas, certainly China. And that was a big problem subsequent to China's entrance to the WTO. A couple of years after China entered the WTO, man, China just exported a lot of products to the United States and threatened a lot of jobs in the United States. So that the economic theory kind of falls apart there. But don't forget, later on, COVID was also a major factor here in the year 2000 into 20 into 21. Because the countries really hunkered down and took care of themselves. They're worried about the biological supplies. They didn't want to be dependent on another country as they're going through COVID. That was a factor that caused some of this isolationism, if you call it. That's a bit strong, but how it caused each countries to take care of themselves a little bit more.
1: Often there's talk of different schools of thoughts in Washington when it comes to the China policy. There are probably hardline containment advocates, and also there are people who promote selective cooperation.

0: where we can. How would you describe the major gaps right now which are shaping the U.S.-China policy?
1: I think despite the rhetoric that thinking Americans are starting to soften their antagonism over China, because thinking Americans know that by and large, we have to work together. That is, China is a big country, United States is a big country, the people are alike, you know, people in China, people in the U.S., what do they care about? They care about jobs, income, their family, education, you know.
0: Exactly.
1: That's healthcare and all and so forth. So we're really a lot alike. We have to just find a way to work together. Nevertheless, the rhetoric in the U.S. is still quite strongly anti-China. Now, having said that, I think that President Trump really wants to do a deal of some kind with China. And that is undermining the hardline hawks in the United States. Because he is the president. And if President Trump wants to reach some kind of agreement with China, maybe a little bit of Taiwan. Now that's a big question. Mm-hmm. But President Trump has signaled that he really would like to work some kind of agreement with President Xi. And so despite the rhetoric, I think the thinking view in the U.S. is, let's see if we can maybe soften things a little bit and reach some kind of agreement.
0: You have long supported youth and cultural exchange through the Max Baucus Institute. At a time when official ties are strained and the mutual perceptions, you know, some people would say sometimes are worsening, you have focused on people-to-people connections, people-to-people exchanges. Share with us, what's the thinking behind? You know, why do you see youth exchanges as critical right now? And realistically, can they still make a difference when the political trust is, let's say, declining?
1: This is very important to me. I think the more Americans go to China and the more Chinese go visit America, the better the relationship will be. It's that simple. And I'm frankly going to China with about 20 students during the summit.
0: Great.
1: Coincidentally, but that's and I'm taking another group of Chinese American students over to China a little later on in the year. It's really sad today. About 260,000 Chinese students study in the United States. Even today, only about 700 American students today study in China. It's a huge, huge mismatch. And I believe that the more I can encourage more Americans, including students, to go to China, the better off we're going to be. I know it's trite, but they're going to be our leaders. They're our future leaders. And with these students that I send over, that we place them at different locations, come back to the United States on fire. They're so excited. They're so excited. One man downtown here where I live stopped me on the street and said, "Oh, Mr. Bachelor, thank you so much. My daughter was going to go to China. I was so afraid of her going to China. She's come back so excited. Oh, I thank you very much for sending her to China." I get comments like this all the time. It's very important to me.
0: And Ambassador, you know, looking ahead, what trajectory do you see for China-U.S. relations in this year, 2026, and beyond?
1: I think we'll work pretty well together. There is an underlying concern, and that is, as China becomes still stronger and as China rises even more, that could become a little bit unsettling to a lot of Americans, because Americans are used to being the king of the roost. Americans are used to being number one in the world without exception. We're all used to that. You know, I'm 84 years old. World War II was not that long ago. And that's the mindset in America. We're better than other people. That's the mindset. It's incorrect. Americans are no smarter than Chinese. They're no smarter than South Americans. But the mindset is that we're still a little better. There's a little bit of arrogance still in the United States, and it's unfortunate. When I was serving ambassador, I did my very best to get any tone of arrogance and condescension out of the speech of anybody who worked in the embassy, because we are no better. We're the same. We're absolutely the same. Anyway, I'm concerned that as China develops all these technologies with EVs, solar, whatnot, and the U.S.

0: struggling a little bit, that it's going to be kind of a realization in the world. I'm more concerned about the realization in America. Uh-oh, we may not be number one as much anymore. Uh-oh, this is a little bit concerning. I don't know how we're going to handle this. And it'll happen sometime, maybe 10 years, 20 years from now, I don't know. But it has to be handled very carefully, very delicately by Americans and by Chinese.
1: Thank you, Ambassador. Thank you for your time and insight. In 1979, when China just began its reform and opening up, and China-US relations were still in the fledgling stage, a young American woman moved from New York to Beijing, where she started a business to help improve China's public health and medical services by demonstrating a different approach to healthcare. Her passion sparked United Family Healthcare, the first foreign-invested expert medical organization in China that now claims 11 hospitals and 25 clinics around the country. We are very honored to be joined by Roberta Lipson, founder of the United Family Healthcare, and also chair in emeritus of the American Chamber of Commerce in China, known as AmCham China. Ms. Lipson, welcome to the show.
2: Thank you so much. Happy to be here.
1: Tell us, I know like 46 years ago, you know, what brought you to China?
2: Well, I was a student of Chinese history, and China always seemed so mysterious and romantic. But the more I learned about Chinese history, I thought, wow, an amazing civilization, an amazing legacy. And I became more and more curious. So I started learning Chinese language, and as a result, had an opportunity to come here in 1979. And I noticed that there was so much potential as China was opening up.
1: That's just 1 year after 1978, the start of the opening up, right?
2: Yes. So I'm very, very privileged to be able to have witnessed this whole tremendous development of China, coming from a place where it was really closed off from the rest of the world and in need of so much development, and watched how the Chinese government, the Chinese people, and actually investors from all over the world banded together to make an unprecedented miracle.
1: Mm-hmm. And you know, what made you to think of like work in the health industry, healthcare industry, you know, particular toys? What are the factors leading to such a decision?
2: Well, my first job in the United States was in the pharmaceutical industry. Since a child, I always was interested in perhaps studying medicine, becoming a doctor. That didn't happen, but I saw the opportunity of bringing better care and better solutions for people for good health. And so when I got to China, I explored what the opportunities were. And of course, at the beginning, I found the opportunities was to bring new technology for Chinese doctors to be able to give better care to their patients.
1: So that's what was missing
2: at that time,
1: for the Chinese healthcare.
2: At the time, I think that was what was needed most. Mm-hmm. And we built a distribution company, bringing in medical equipment, medical technology from the U.S. and from Europe, and distributing it in China. And then eventually we realized that it wasn't only about hardware. There was so much more we could bring in, new ideas about patient care, about service, about management, about patient privacy, and including new technologies. So we started working on opening a hospital, and this is our first hospital that we opened in 1997.
1: And before that, you brought in the first ultrasound machines to China, and of course, central patient monitoring, electric surgical knives, and ultrasound knives, and also the first MRI machines.
2: Yes.
1: With, you know, like, how is the response from the Chinese side and your colleagues, you know, bringing all those stuff?
2: Well, very appreciative. I mean, those are the basic tools of modern medicine. And without those basic tools, we're not bringing the best solutions for our patients. So doctors were so grateful. When I first got here, doctors' biggest tool was their mind and their hands. Of course, in Chinese medicine, we use all of our senses, right?
1: Right.
2: But then when they discover the problem, they don't have the tools that they need to solve the problem. Mm-hmm. And they didn't have the tools of modern medical imaging.

0: aging. And so, of course, bringing a doctor the ability to see inside somebody's body, that's huge. And so I think the work that we did changed the professional career of many doctors and even saved many, many lives. I'm quite proud of that.
1: What's the situation like? Is this the first, let's say, before that, it's all public healthcare, right? Public hospitals. This is the first for-profit hospital, let's say?
0: Well, there, at the time, there were already some domestic investments in private healthcare. I think we were the first investment that looked to how can we, for private pay patients, give them a different experience in healthcare, give them different opportunities for prevention, for proactive care. Now we're very proud of the programs we have for anti-aging and helping people to live healthier, longer lives.
1: United Family Hospital now have 11 hospitals, 25 clinics around China. Huge success, very impressive. How do you say the development, the growth of your hospital, of course, like in the, along with the reform and opening up of China?
0: Well, without the reform and opening up, there wouldn't be room for a private international investor in healthcare. And so I believe that our company has benefited tremendously from reform and opening up, but I also believe that the Chinese people have benefited tremendously from reform and opening up because we've been able to bring ideas from all over the world, bring talent from all over the world, bringing investment from all over the world. And my hopes are that that process and that trend of opening up will continue into the future because it will only benefit the people of China and the rest of the world.
1: How do you compare today's medical service?
0: If we look at even on the service side in public hospitals, it's been getting better and better. And certainly Chinese doctors in the big public 3A hospitals have all the technology at their hands in terms of medical hardware. And so I've seen huge progress, huge development. Medical social insurance has become available to the majority of people in China. I believe 98, 99% of the people in China are covered by some social insurance. But I think the other good news is there's been a recognition of the government that they can't provide everything that everybody needs. There are different levels in society who have different needs in healthcare, different expectations, and different ability to pay. So they've opened the opportunities for private healthcare to fill those patients' needs and also encouraged the development of private commercial health insurance, which allows more people to be able to afford access to a higher level of care.
1: The Chinese economy have, experiencing these challenges, about confidence. People talk about, we have a lack of confidence in consumption, lack of confidence in private sector, and now the country is taking action, like a 20-point action to attract investment from other parts of the world. They are opening further, for example, the medical sector, telecom sector, education and the culture sector, talking about being more open to foreign investment, of course. So what's your understanding in these moves?
0: Well, I think it's certainly very helpful. I think the more open we are to international investment, the better the economy will get. But I also think it's very important not just to say we're open, and then carve out exceptions. So, for example, the healthcare sector that I know the most about, China has said that we welcome wholly owned foreign hospitals, for example, which in the past, over the years, there have been brief periods where certain geographic areas in China did open for wholly owned investment. But I think that it's important to give the confidence that it's not just a brief opening of the door and it's going to close again. Also, not to carve out exceptions. For example, wholly owned hospitals have the exception that they are not allowed to do gene therapy or genetic prenatal diagnosis or stem cell therapy. And

0: just carving out those exceptions make an investor feel like, well, maybe I'll be a second-class citizen, and maybe there'll be other areas I'm not allowed to participate. And considering the subsidies that go, for example, to public hospitals, how will I be able to compete? So, you know, we've built our brand at United Family Healthcare over the last 27 years, and I think that consumers have a lot of respect and confidence, and we want to be able to compete on a completely level playing field. But we do have other challenges, like a fairly high tax rate and not really much subsidy or no subsidy from the government. So we're out there on our own. And if we can believe that there aren't going to be a list of restrictions of what we can and what we can't participate in, I think the confidence will be even greater. And I think that that goes for those other industries that are opening up.
1: Mm-hmm. Well, you know, speak of the businesses, of course, you were the chair of the American Chamber of Commerce in China. And obviously, familiar with the business environment in China, the U.S., and in particular, the relationship or business relationship there. What do you have to say about trade and investment between the two countries?
0: I think that in general, the U.S. business community in China continues to believe in the long-term importance of the Chinese market. Most companies are not leaving China. Most companies are continuing to grow their business in China. We've opened 3 hospitals in the last 3 years, and we have some more very exciting big investments coming up, and I think many, many of the American companies here feel the same way. Of course, some of them, a little bit worried about the geopolitical environment, are doing some de-risking by also bringing some of their supply chain to other places, but not leaving China at the same time. I think there's strong confidence in the future of the Chinese market.
1: I know you are a strong believer in globalization. Can you share with us your thoughts of why should we continue with the globalization? Why it is good to everyone, every country in the world?
0: Having watched the benefits of globalization over the last 45 years, not only for the benefit of China, but for the benefit of the world, working together on certain kinds of, for example, medical research has brought cures to cancer, has helped us prepare for potential pandemics, for global health, public health emergencies. And if we lose that, it can be disastrous. Many, for example, I know cures for cancer come from the collaboration of Chinese universities, American universities, Chinese pharmaceutical companies, and American pharmaceutical companies. And frankly, even the existence of my company, United Family Healthcare, has brought the best practices in healthcare to the people of China. So, and all the consumers of the United States benefit tremendously from products that are manufactured in China and at a lower cost. So, cut off those products to the United States consumer, it will impact inflation. Inflation will get greater and greater. Cut off that collaboration in medical research, and the whole world will suffer from those discoveries that are not made because we're not working together. Cut off the cultural openness, and our lives will become less rich. So I think that in so many ways, globalization benefits everybody, and if we all do our best to excel at what our strengths are and not look at keeping the rest of the world down, everybody, all ships will rise.
2: What's behind the next door? What motivates us to find the truth? To understand the world, we must see it from different angles. Never stop searching. Go deeper. Go further. Be open-minded. Be engaged.
3: Towards this peaceful
2: Open the door through dialogue.

0: This is The World Today on CGTN. I'm Seo Chung-in in Beijing. Our top story, China's foreign ministry has confirmed U.S. President Donald Trump will pay a state visit to China from Wednesday to Friday. It will mark the first in-person meeting between the two presidents since they met in Busan last October and Trump's second state visit to China, nearly 9 years after his first visit to the country.
1: President Xi Jinping will hold in-depth exchanges of views with President Trump on major issues concerning China-U.S. relations, as well as world peace and development. Head of state diplomacy plays an irreplaceable strategic guiding role in China-U.S. relations. China stands ready to work with the United States in the spirit of equality, mutual respect, and mutual benefit to expand cooperation, manage differences, and inject greater stability and certainty into a world marked by turbulence and transformation.
0: CGTN interviewed Stephen Schwarzman, founding trustee of the Schwarzman Scholars, noting that globalization has entered a more selective phase. Schwarzman called for all countries to cooperate based on common interests and to seek win-win possibilities even amid competition. He added that a friend or foe worldview no longer functions.
2: The geopolitical changes and instability have happened in various times in history. I think we have to provide a framework for that so people, when they're younger, learn that this is the way the world's going to be. And there are going to be certain adjustments that you have to make when you're living in that world. Globalization isn't over. It's just more selective. There are certain things that certainly can be global for all the reasons that globalization happened, that not every country can be self-sufficient in everything. I think you're going to have more nuanced type of relationships where people are competing. So that paradigm of having relationships where you do both is going to be necessary. The way recent history has worked, you're either a friend or a foe. That kind of world won't function very well.
0: The Chinese Commerce Ministry says China will hold a new round of economic and trade talks with the United States and the Republic of Korea from Tuesday to Wednesday. Chinese Vice Premier He Lifeng will lead the Chinese delegation. The Commerce Ministry says the economic and trade talks will be guided by the important consensus reached at the Busan meeting last year and previous calls between the two countries' heads of state. Tajikistan's President Emomali Rahman has arrived in Beijing.

0: Beijing for a four-day state visit to China. CGTN's Liu Jiaxing reports.
1: At the invitation of Chinese President Xi Jinping, Tajikistan's President Emomali Rahmon arrives in Beijing on Monday for a state visit to China. This is President Emomali's 23rd time in China. Within the framework of the visit, a high-level meeting will be held, during which a wide range of issues related to bilateral cooperation in the political, economic and trade, industrial, investment and humanitarian spheres will be discussed. China and Tajikistan established diplomatic relations in 1992. Officials say currently bilateral relations are at their historical best, characterized by frequent high-level exchanges. Chinese President Xi Jinping paid state visits to Tajikistan in 2014, 2019 and 2024. Also in 2024, China and Tajikistan announced the development of a comprehensive strategic cooperative partnership in the new era. According to Chinese statistics, from January to October last year, bilateral trade volume reached over $3.5 billion, representing a year-on-year increase of almost 8%. The two countries also maintain excellent cooperation in the fields of education and culture. Liu Jiaxing, CGTN, Beijing.
0: At the invitation of Vice President Han Zheng, Crown Prince Haji Al-Mutadi Billah, who is also senior minister at the Prime Minister's office of Brunei, is now in Beijing for a five-day official visit. Our reporter Chen Ziyuan has the story.
2: Prince Billah touched down in Beijing on Monday for a five-day official visit to China. And this visit comes as two countries celebrate the 35th anniversary of the establishment of diplomatic ties. China and Brunei are friendly neighbors and strategic partners. Since establishing diplomatic relations in 1991, the two countries have enjoyed strong political trust and fruitful cooperation in trade, energy, infrastructure, and people-to-people exchanges. China is one of Brunei's largest trading partners, and major projects such as the Hengyi Petrochemical Complex have become symbols of mutual beneficial cooperation. In 2023, the two countries agreed to build a China-Brunei community with a shared future, opening a new chapter in bilateral relations.
0: The Iranian Foreign Ministry says Tehran's proposal to end the war with the U.S. and reopen the Strait of Hormuz is not excessive. Speaking today at the Foreign Ministry's weekly press conference, spokesperson Ismail Baghaei said the U.S. continues to uphold unreasonable and one-sided demands. On Sunday, U.S. President Donald Trump slammed Iran's proposal as totally unacceptable. Our correspondent Safiya Sarami reports from Tehran.
3: It's May 11th, and I just attended weekly presser of Iran's foreign ministry. The spokesperson today addressed different issues, and here are the main takeaways you need to know. First, he talked about a proposal that Iran gave to U.S. via Pakistani mediators and was rejected, according to reports by President Donald Trump. He said everything we proposed in the text was reasonable and generous, not only for Iran's national interest, but also for the welfare and benefit of the region and the world. Yet the Americans continue to insist on their unreasonable demands. I also had the opportunity to ask the spokesperson a question regarding the fate of diplomacy and what if U.S. attacks Iran again. He said, we fight whenever necessary, and whenever we think it's appropriate, we use the weapon of diplomacy to realize the interests of the Iranian nation. And also, he said, the approval of others, he meant President Donald Trump, as he rejected the proposal, is not important to us. So we can understand that the window to diplomacy, to negotiations, is not closed yet. I can conclude that after hearing his remarks that Iran is currently focusing on ending the tensions in the Persian Gulf and the Strait of Hormuz, but the American side is still laser-focused on the nuclear issue and also transfer of those 400 kilos. But he said that at this stage, we are just willing and ready to negotiate an end to war. And those issues, the nuclear program should be discussed later, not now. Stefan Salami, CGTN, Tehran.
0: Lebanese Prime Minister Nawaf Salam says the country is open to a peace deal with Israel if its demands are met. In an interview with Al Arabiya, Salam says ongoing negotiations focus on stopping hostilities and a clear agenda for Israel's withdrawal.

0: On Sunday, Israel launched strikes across southern Lebanon, killing 4 people and injuring 19 others. Hezbollah has announced attacks targeting Israeli troops and military equipment along the border. Jonathan Regev has more in Tel Aviv.
1: If fighting goes on, crossfire goes on. The only thing that I say both sides seem to be containing, at least for now, is the range at which these attacks take place. Israel, apart from one strike in Beirut, does usually not strike further than the areas close to the border in southern Lebanon. And the Lebanese response, the Hezbollah response, usually comes to communities which are close to the border. But apart from that, a constant fire, very big number of casualties, victims in Lebanon, and also a quite large number of sirens and UAVs and rockets fired towards Israeli communities. We even heard a short time ago of one rocket making landfall in the Israeli city of Kiryat Shmona. As far as we understand, no casualties there. So this is ongoing, despite the fact that later in the week we're supposed to see another round of negotiations between Israel and Lebanon in Washington. As this is happening, fighting between Israel and Hezbollah.
0: An American citizen and a French woman have tested positive for hantavirus as Spanish authorities continue evacuating passengers from the NV Hondias cruise ship. Spanish Health Minister Monica Garcia Gomez says the first day of evacuations has been completed.
2: Operation has gone well, and according to the plan, we have disembarked 94 people of 19 nationalities, 7 flights with 8 nationalities and 1 with 11 nationalities, the flight of Netherlands, and one of the French citizens has had mild symptoms during the flight, and the French authorities will procedure to implement their control and their protocol.
0: Gomez says the final 2 evacuation flights will depart later this afternoon. One flight to Australia will carry 6 passengers, and another to the Netherlands will take 18. She says no passengers currently on the cruise ship are showing symptoms of hantavirus. World Health Organization Chief Tedros Ghebreyesus says the outbreak is manageable. 8 cases of hantavirus have been reported on the ship, including 3 deaths, with 6 of the cases confirmed by lab testing. That's all we have for now on The World Today. I'm Cha Cheng in Beijing. I'll speak to you soon.

0: Coming to you live from Beijing, this is China 24, our look at China and its impact around the world. I'm Xia Cheng. China says President Xi Jinping and his U.S. counterpart Donald Trump will discuss bilateral relations and world peace and development in Trump's upcoming state visit. Tajikistan's President Emomali Rahmon arrives in Beijing for a four-day state visit to China. Brazil implements a 30-day visa-free entry policy for Chinese citizens. And China's Tianzhou 10 cargo spacecraft takes off, carrying over 6 tons of supplies to the Tiangong Space Station. First up, China's foreign ministry has confirmed U.S. President Donald Trump will pay a state visit to China from Wednesday to Friday. It will mark the first in-person meeting between the two presidents since they met in Busan last October, and Trump's second state visit to China, nearly 9 years after his first visit to the country.
1: President Xi Jinping will hold in-depth exchanges of views with President Trump on major issues concerning China-U.S. relations, as well as world peace and development. Head of state diplomacy plays an irreplaceable strategic guiding role in China-U.S. relations. China stands ready to work with the United States in the spirit of equality, mutual respect, and mutual benefit to expand cooperation, manage differences, and inject greater stability and certainty into a world marked by turbulence and transformation.
0: High-level diplomacy plays an irreplaceable role in providing strategic guidance for China-U.S. relations. Since U.S. President Donald Trump's re-election, there have been 7 key interactions between him and the Chinese President Xi Jinping. On November 7, 2024, President Xi sent a congratulatory message to Trump following his election as President of the United States. This was the first high-level exchange between the two following the election. On January 17, 2025, President Xi held a phone call with President-elect Trump at his request. The two sides had an in-depth exchange of views on China-U.S. relations and issues of mutual concern. On June 5, 2025, President Xi had another phone call with President Trump at his request. The two heads of state exchanged views on important issues in China-U.S. relations and international and regional matters, with the goal of enhancing mutual understanding and managing differences. On September 19, 2025, Presidents Xi and Trump held a phone call in which the two leaders engaged in candid and constructive discussions on key issues. The call

0: provided guidance for advancing China-U.S. relations on a stable and constructive track. On October 30th, 2025, Xi met with Trump in Busan in the Republic of Korea. This was their first face-to-face meeting during President Trump's second term in office. The meeting was frank, in-depth, and constructive, achieving important consensus and injecting new momentum into bilateral ties. On November 24th, 2025, President Xi held a phone call with President Trump. The two sides followed up on the consensus reached in Busan, further aligning positions on bilateral relations and practical cooperation. On February 4, 2026, President Xi held another phone call with President Trump. The two heads of state exchanged views on China-U.S. relations and international and regional issues, continuing to provide strategic guidance for the steady progress of China-U.S. relations. CGTN interviewed Stephen Schwarzman, founding trustee of the Schwarzman Scholars, noting that globalization has entered a more selective phase. Schwarzman called for all countries to cooperate based on common interests. Take a look.
1: The geopolitical changes and instability have happened in various times in history. I think we have to provide a framework for that so people, when they're younger, learn that this is the way the world's going to be. And there are going to be certain adjustments that you have to make when you're living in that world. Globalization isn't over. It's just more selective. There are certain things that certainly can be global for all the reasons that globalization happened, that not every country can be self-sufficient in everything. I think you're going to have more nuanced type of relationships where people are competing. So that paradigm of having relationships where you do both is going to be necessary. The way recent history has worked, you're either a friend or a foe. That kind of world won't function very well.
0: The Chinese Commerce Ministry says China will hold a new round of economic and trade talks with the United States in the Republic of Korea from Tuesday to Wednesday. Chinese Vice Premier He Lifeng will lead the Chinese delegation. The Commerce Ministry says the economic and trade talks will be guided by the important consensus reached at the Busan meeting last year and previous phone calls between the two countries' heads of state. Tajikistan's President Emomali Rahman has arrived in Beijing for a four-day state visit to China. CGTN's Liu Jiaxing reports.
2: At the invitation of Chinese President Xi Jinping, Tajikistan's President Emomali Rahman arrives in Beijing on Monday for a state visit to China. This is President Emomali's 23rd time in China. Within the framework of the visit, a high-level meeting will be held, during which a wide range of issues related to bilateral cooperation in the political, economic, and trade, industrial, investment, and humanitarian spheres will be discussed. China and Tajikistan established diplomatic relations in 1992. Officials say currently bilateral relations are at their historical best, characterized by frequent high-level exchanges. Chinese President Xi Jinping paid state visits to Tajikistan in 2014, 2019, and 2024. Also in 2024, China and Tajikistan announced the development of a comprehensive strategic cooperative partnership in the new era. According to Chinese statistics, from January to October last year, bilateral trade volume reached over $3.5 billion, representing a year-on-year increase of almost 8%. The two countries also maintain excellent cooperation in the fields of education and culture. Liu Jiaxing, CGTN, Beijing.
0: China and Tajikistan have seen their relations maintain a positive momentum in recent years. The two countries established diplomatic ties back in 1992 and elevated their relations to a comprehensive strategic partnership in the new era in 2024. Economic and trade cooperation has been robust, with China becoming Tajikistan's largest trading partner and remaining its top source of investment. In the first quarter of this year, bilateral trade reached $790 million, up more than 50% year-on-year. Tajikistan

0: was also the first country to sign a memorandum with China on building the Silk Road Economic Belt. Educational and cultural collaboration has also progressed well. The Luban Workshop in Tajikistan, launched in Dushanbe in 2022, was China's first such workshop in Central Asia. In 2025, Tajikistan Culture Day was held in China. The first China-Tajik Digital Business Connect event has taken place in Beijing. Hundreds of business representatives from both sides participated in the event, where they discussed topics such as the green transition and artificial intelligence. Our reporter Yo Yang has the story.
1: Mainly organized by the Agency of Innovation and Digital Technologies of Tajikistan and sponsored by China's leading tech company Huawei, the first China-Tajik Digital Business Connect aims to promote technology and innovation cooperation between the two sides.
2: China is a global technology leader and one of the Tajikistan's main strategic partners. Chinese innovation, experience, and investment can play an important role in Tajikistan's digital development.
1: Hundreds of business leaders from both sides at the event discussed topics such as digital economy, fintech, and green transition.
3: I think there are two important things in modern society. One is artificial intelligence, the other one is digitization. Currently, countries in Central Asia, including Tajikistan, they don't want to fall behind in this wave of digital transformation. I personally believe the development of the digital economy presents a relatively equal opportunity for all countries.
1: A number of cooperative agreements were signed at the gathering in areas ranging from artificial intelligence to building smart cities.
4: I am sure that today's event will be the first step in fostering the digital business communication. It is a huge step forward for both of our countries in terms of, we have a very long history of friendship, but when it comes to digital sphere, this is the first and big step, and we're looking forward a lot of cooperation coming in.
1: In fact, China has become Tajikistan's largest trading partner, and in the first quarter of this year, the bilateral trade volume hit over $790 million, a year-on-year increase of over 50%. Yu Yang, CGTN, Beijing.
0: And let's talk to Professor Shi Jing, assistant professor at the Institute for International and Area Studies at Tsinghua University. Welcome to the show, Professor Shi. So Tajik President Emomali Rahman is in Beijing for that state visit there. How will the visit help strengthen bilateral ties between China and Tajikistan?
5: To put it in one sentence, the presidential diplomacy between China and Tajikistan will get bilateral relations onto a steady and enduring course. On the political front, the two presidents have maintained close communication and regular meetings. The relationship is now grounded in building a community with a shared future and advancing a comprehensive strategic partnership for the new era. So it moves forward at a fast and also just steady pace. On cooperation, the Belt and Road Initiative is being aligned with Tajikistan's current national strategy, adding real substance across trade, high tech, and cultural exchanges. The two sides are also making headway on key priorities, like logistics. Connectivity is opening Tajikistan up to the wider market, while the digital economy and emerging sectors offer vast potential. And as neighbors, China and Tajikistan share common ground on regional security and development. This visit should help deepen mutual trust and communication, contribute to broader regional stability, and keep China's Central Asia cooperation on a high-quality path.
0: Well, Professor Shi, how significant is the first China-Tajik Digital Business Connect event?
5: This is part of the interaction during the Tajik president's state visit this time. Its significance is first reflected in the fact that it's a platform for cooperation in emerging areas attended by the two governments, relevant new high-tech companies, and industry professionals. the whole

Hosting of the event demonstrates a renewed focus and determined commitment of China and Tajikistan in fields such as AI, cybersecurity, and digital services. Second, this event directly corresponds to Tajikistan's official policy stance of prioritizing the development of digital economy and AI.

0: demonstrates a huge potential for the bilateral cooperation.
1: Thank you so much for your analysis, Professor Shi Jing from Tsinghua University. At the invitation of Vice President Han Zheng, Crown Prince Haji Al-Mutadi Billah, who is also senior minister at the Prime Minister's Office of Brunei, is now in Beijing for a five-day official visit. Our reporter Tin Ziyuan has more.
2: Prince Billah touched down in Beijing on Monday for a five-day official visit to China. And this visit comes as two countries celebrate the 35th anniversary of the establishment of diplomatic ties. China and Brunei are friendly neighbors and strategic partners. Since establishing diplomatic relations in 1991, the two countries have enjoyed strong political trust and fruitful cooperation in trade, energy, infrastructure, and people-to-people exchanges. China is one of Brunei's largest trading partners, and major projects such as the Hengyi Petrochemical Complex have become symbols of mutual beneficial cooperation. In 2023, the two countries agreed to build a China-Brunei community with a shared future, opening a new chapter in bilateral relations.
1: And China says it is willing to enhance cooperation with Russia and to build a more just and reasonable global governance system. Beijing made the remarks after Russian President Vladimir Putin described the China-Russia strategic collaboration as pivotal to easing conflicts and safeguarding global stability.
3: The development of bilateral relations embraces new historical opportunities. China stands ready to work with Russia in the spirit of everlasting good neighborliness, comprehensive strategic coordination, and mutually beneficial cooperation to further strengthen cooperation in various fields and promote the building of a more just and reasonable global governance system.
1: Still to come on China 24. China's consumer price index continues its moderate recovery, rising 1.2% year-on-year in April. And Brazil's 30-day visa-free entry policy for Chinese citizens takes effect today.
4: Images may appear to be identical, but looks can be deceiving. The difference is not always obvious. It has to be discovered. There are always different sides to a story. We put the focus on the details. To see more, to understand better. CGTN. See the difference. Facing the unknown is always difficult. In a world in turmoil, it's easy to lose orientation. But when the storms come, we have to see the possibilities. Reinvent. Find new opportunities. 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CGTN. See the difference.
1: China's consumer price index, or CPI, maintained moderate recovery in April, rising 1.2% year-on-year. Core CPI, which excludes food and energy, also rose 1.2% on a yearly basis. The country's producer price index, or PPI, climbed 2.8% from a year ago. On a monthly basis, the PPI gained 1.7%. The increase was driven by rising global commodity prices, rising demand in some domestic industries such as computing power, and improving supply-demand dynamics in several other key sectors. China is increasing efforts to boost consumer spending, aiming to unleash the potential and vitality of the consumer market. Several new brands have opened their first stores across the country in the first quarter of this year. The city of Nanjing in Jiangsu province witnessed 60 domestic and international first store brands. Southwest China's Chengdu has introduced more than 160 first stores with over 200 debut events. New business models are also boosting consumer spending. In Anhui province, the city of Huainan is integrating shopping malls, neighborhoods, parks, and sports venues. Over the Labor Day holiday from May the 1st to 5th, the city's sales revenue exceeded 90 million yuan, about $13.2 million, up over 42% from

0: year ago. Historical cities such as Chongqing and Zhengzhou have combined ancient heritage with consumer experiences, creating unique retail, cultural and creative products, and specialty dining. Brazil's visa-free entry policy for Chinese citizens takes effect today. The measure applies to ordinary passport holders traveling for purposes of tourism, business, transit, or participating in artistic or sporting events. Brazilian authorities say the visa waiver allows stays of up to 30 days and will remain in effect until December the 31st of this year. China implemented 30-day visa-free entry for Brazilian citizens in mid-2025, with the policy also remaining in effect until the end of the year. And joining us live now is Paulo Cabral in Sao Paulo. Hello, Paulo. So now, how have locals responded to the policy so far?
1: Well, with much interest, of course. I mean, actually, if you look at the numbers, there is already, regardless of this visa exemption, an increase in the number of Chinese visitors coming to Brazil, a 30% increase in the first quarter of 2026, if you compare it to 2025, a measure that was taken by the Brazilian government as a reciprocity to the Chinese decision of also exempting Brazilian citizens from visas for going to China for the same reasons: tourism, business, visiting family, or transit. So now, on both sides of the world, travelers can visit without restrictions the countries if they come for tourism, business, or all that. Of course, a very important measure has been well received here by locals. The expectation is that at first, at least, the vast majority of visitors will come for business, but there is still hope also that more Chinese will be drawn also to the natural beauties, the cultural beauties of this country. And to talk about this, I'm here with the professor of international law, full professor of international law in the University of São Paulo, also a coordinator of the BRIC study group in the University of São Paulo, having us here at his beautiful home. Professor Paulo Cazet is very much connected to China, to studying China. You can see that also from all the beautiful China right behind us, and lots of beautiful things that I was enjoying in your little museum. Professor Paulo, thank you very much for having us here. And what's your take on that? What's the importance of this visa exemption for Chinese coming to Brazil?
2: Well, it is certainly at the level of individuals. This makes life easier for both sides. But it is also an evidence of trust and a good relationship between the two countries. So this reciprocity is a basic rule of international law. And this is most welcome for Brazil's most important trade partner, China, having a easier way for nationals to go back and forth certainly will be appreciated.
1: But what do you think is the importance of that in today's world, Professor? We have video conference, communication is so easy. I know that you are a person that travels extensively around the world also for seminars. So my question is, what's the importance of making people to move in an easier fashion if actually you can be talking on video conferences all the time?
2: Yes, we have learned during the pandemics that it is better to do it remotely than not doing. But the face-to-face, the direct contact, is something that makes a difference. And this is something that can sometimes you can combine having some events going on online, but being present makes a difference. The personal contact, eye contact, is something which we have not yet enough technology to make it not necessary anymore.
1: And in a symbolic dimension, what does this mean for relationship between the two countries?
2: Yes, I guess it shows mutual trust and mutual respect, so that we can work together. We don't have to keep a record, to keep track, or to control every request of a national from the other country to come and, as you mentioned, for business, for traveling, for tourism, or for seeing relations. That's something which can make life easier, but also is an evidence of trust and a good relationship.
1: Okay. Thank you very much, Professor Casella. That's it then. From this Monday, May 11th, Chinese citizens can enter into Brazil without a visa for tourism, for business.

0: business, for visiting family. So yeah, all of you, our colleagues also at CGTN Newsroom in Beijing, please do come. We do have good business, but also great things to be seen here in Brazil.
1: Thank you. Paulo Cabral reporting from Sao Paulo. And 2026 has been designated the China-Brazil Cultural Year. China's foreign ministry says the designation comes as part of efforts to strengthen the building of the China-Brazil community with a shared future. China also says it's ready to boost cultural and people-to-people exchanges with Brazil to enhance mutual understanding. Business ties between the two countries remain important. China has been Brazil's largest trading partner for 17 consecutive years. In 2025, bilateral trade was just under $188 billion. In the first quarter of this year, trade hit $45 billion, an increase of 29% year-on-year. Brazil is the world's largest exporter of soybeans, and China is its biggest buyer. A report by the Brazil-China Business Council found that in 2025, Brazil attracted 10.9% of total outbound capital from China, followed by the United States and Guyana. For more, we are joined by Han Han, a deputy research fellow at the Institute of Latin American Studies at the Chinese Academy of Social Sciences. Hello, Ms. Han. So Brazil's visa-free entry policy for Chinese citizens takes effect today. How will this policy help boost people-to-people exchanges?
2: Well, thank you very much. I think this visa-free policy is a significant step forward. And I think this policy primarily as a demand-side stimulus for outbound travel from China to Brazil, and especially beneficial for the peoples who is interested in traveling or have a tourism to Brazil. And I think it is more important for the civil society interaction because it including academic exchange, cultural performance, sports events, and person-to-person friendships. And this policy may just a short notice, but will have a long attraction for both sides. And I think it will have for civil society to truly benefit. And because the policy should give the people mutual understanding and the opportunity, and it will also help the Chinese society, just like Chinese social media Xiaohongshu or Weibo has already shown positive performance about Brazil to let Chinese people know this country far from China.
1: Well, Ms. Han, how will the policy boost bilateral trade and investment, especially in emerging sectors such as digital economy and green energy?
2: I think firstly, it will lower in transition cost for business visit Chinese enterprise, especially the small and middle size enterprise. They don't need to decide visa processing teams, and it will save both time and money for them. And secondly, it will help to the communication between China and Brazil to beneficial and to cooperate with the firm, just like a renewable energy chain and Chinese solar wind manufacturing, with the help of the Brazilian resources and our culture. And also with the green energies, China has its facilities, and Brazilian has the demands of low-cost renewable electricity. And both sides have strong eager to cooperate with the new and renewable energy cooperation. I think with this policy, they will in us do more in exchange. Thank you.
1: All right. Thank you for the analysis, Ms. Han Han, Deputy Research Fellow at the Institute of Latin American Studies at the Chinese Academy of Social Sciences. And you're watching China 24, still to come. China's Tianzhou 10 cargo spacecraft takes off, carrying over 6 tons of supplies to the Tiangong Space Station. And the Chinese men's and women's teams both secured victory at the World Team Table Tennis Championships in London.

0: We are all connected. Across borders, across continents, connected by ideas, a shared humanity. Stay connected.
1: Better informed in an information age. The fact is, people are more often misled by misinformation. You might think every voice is heard in a digital world. The fact is, many nations and peoples are still underrepresented. And data poverty shuts out many. We at CGTN are committed to transcending the information gap and the digital divide. CGTN. Bridging nations and civilizations. CGTN. See the difference.
2: The Tianzhou 10 cargo spacecraft has been successfully launched from southern China's Wenchang spacecraft launch site. Chen Yiling reports from the launch site.
3: For many people, this new week is beginning with the excitement of another successful space launch. This morning, the Long March 7 carrier rocket lifted off successfully, sending the Tianzhou 10 cargo spacecraft into orbit. And here we can feel the excitement, and I want to share with you something special from the mission team. This commemorative badge, it features a special phrase meaning 10 out of 10. That's because this mission actually comes with a pretty special triple 10 moment. First, this year marks 10 years since Wenchang spacecraft launch site carried out its very first launch. And by coincidence, that mission also used the Long March 7 rocket, the same rocket we are seeing today. Meanwhile, this is China's 10th Tianzhou cargo spacecraft. So three 10s coming together in a single mission, which is why many people are here calling it a perfect 10 out of 10 launch. And now, while the launch has been officially declared a complete success, the mission itself is only getting underway. This time, Tianzhou 10 is carrying around 6.2 tons of supplies. That includes a new EVA spacesuit and an upgraded space treadmill designed to help taikonauts exercise in orbit. But one of the mission's biggest highlights is the scientific payloads on board. This time, Tianzhou 10 is transporting zebrafinch embryos, mouse embryos, and human embryo models. This spacecraft is also carrying a payload from Hong Kong University of Science and Technology for greenhouse gas monitoring. Notably, this mission will also mark the longest planned in-orbit stay for a Tianzhou cargo spacecraft, with the vehicle expected to remain docked for a year. And it will supply the upcoming Shenzhou 23 and Shenzhou 24 crews. Chen Ling, CGTN and the Wenchang spacecraft launch site.
2: The spacecraft also carries more than 220 supply items for astronauts aboard the Tiangong space station. Fresh fruits and vegetables such as apples, cherry tomatoes, green grapes and flat peaches, as well as frozen beef steaks and frozen chicken wings, will be delivered to orbit on this mission, enriching the menu variety and improving the in-orbit dining experience. Since its first mission, the Tianzhou cargo spacecraft has undergone multiple major technical upgrades, including propellant refueling technology and rapid rendezvous and docking. China introduced extensive design improvements during the Tianzhou 6 mission in 2023.
4: Starting with the Tianzhou 6 cargo spacecraft, we have made significant design improvements, increasing the volume of the sealed capsule by approximately 20%. The cargo capacity has also increased to over 7 tons. Continuous optimizations and improvements have been made all the way through to the Tianzhou 10.
2: China has claimed two crowns at the World Team Table Tennis Championships in London. Both the men's and women's teams came out on top, with the men securing their 12th victory in a row and the women making history with a record 24th title. They both faced longtime rivals Japan in the finals. Michael Marillier has more on the actions.
5: China's women got off to a rocky start, Wang Manyu losing to Japan's teenage sensation Mia.

0: Harimoto. But world number one Sun Yingsha was in top form, winning her match 3-0. That put China back in the contest, at least until Kwai Ma went down to Hanako Hashimoto. Japan 2, China 1. But Sun hit back, beating Harimoto to level matters. And then redemption for Wang, the world number two dominating Hina Hayata in the deciding match. That win secured China's seventh title in a row.
1: Although it was the three of us who played on the court today, this victory really belongs to the entire team, including every coach, practice partner, and support staff member of the Chinese table tennis team, who cheered us on from the stands, as well as all the fans who came to support us at the venue.
0: Then it was the men's turn. China lost two matches on their way to the final, but this time they showed nerves of steel. Liang Junkun was one game away from defeat, but bounced back to beat Japan's Tomokazu Harimoto.
2: Grit and determination are a part of our heritage and a distinct quality of Team China in terms of table tennis. Because if you look at the older players, you will know that it's not just me. All the players went through it. I've only done what I should have done. No matter how many points I was behind or leading, I remained calm and level-headed.
0: World number one Wang Shuqin wasted little time in his match, winning 3-1. And then, the moment that will go down in history, Lin Shidong securing the title. It may not have been easy, but it was emphatic. A resounding victory here in the UK, China proving that they are the kings and queens of table tennis. Michael Marilia, CGTN, London.
3: A group of students from the U.S. is in China on the pickleball exchange program. We speak to the group's representatives to learn how China's initiative to invite 50,000 young Americans is turning the sport into a dialogue across the Pacific.
4: On April the 9th, 2025, 31 students from Montgomery County Public Schools, along with supporting staff, set off for China. The trip took in three cities, Shanghai, Shenzhen, and Beijing.
5: Here you are in Shanghai, representing the United States.
4: In Corkery, the stop in Shenzhen was particularly memorable.
6: I saw that my partner Harry had posted a big paragraph on his WeChat moments, and that paragraph was saying how much fun he had, how like us meeting and that day was like one of the best days of his life. And we're riding back to the hotel on the bus, and I just start crying, and I was like, why am I crying? And it was just like the impact of all these people that we've affected, and like each of them, like them smiling when they see me, that has a direct impact on me. Deep down, we all just want to have fun, we want to make friends, and we want to just experience something together, I think. We all just want to connect, and I think sports do a great job of forming a connection.
7: I think this is something that we should aim to see more of as a country and globally. I think exchanging students, and not just students, but student athletes, is such a unique opportunity and experience that I can speak to, having been one of those athletes, changed my life. Like, without question.
4: On his return to the U.S., Sullivan wrote a letter of gratitude to China's President Xi Jinping. In it, he praised President Xi's vision and initiative, which was announced in 2023, to bring 50,000 American students to China over a five-year period.
8: It was my birthday. I woke up that morning and my WeChat, my phone was overwhelmed with messages. I was like, what just happened? And President Xi responded to our letter.
4: In his reply, President Xi said,

0: said, "Thank you for your letter and congratulations on your successful visit to China. I am very pleased to see that the sport of pickleball has become a new bond for youth exchanges between China and the United States. The future of China-U.S. relations depends on the youth. I hope you will become a new generation of ambassadors for friendship between our two countries and make greater contributions to enhancing the friendship between our two peoples."
1: Just extremely honored that he would respond and acknowledge the impact of pickleball diplomacy and what our student ambassadors were able to experience, and also the gratitude that we wanted to express to be able to hear that from him.
2: I think the fact that we got that letter from President of China, and I think that just speaks volumes to the impact of the trip and that we really, truly were beyond successful in our mission, and which was to, you know, create those friendships and to make that experience worth something.
3: The more we exchange, the more we learn. The one thing that just sticks with me is how we're all the same. Like, we're not different at all.
1: To me, at the root of relations between diplomacy and relationships between country, it starts with one person at a time, one relationship at a time. It's got to build from a foundational base. And sports provide opportunities, I'd argue, better than anywhere else. And just think about how much better the world would be if everyone took the opportunity to embrace and learn someone else's culture.
4: That's it for today's edition of China 24. As always, we welcome their thoughts and comments. You can reach us at china24@cgtn.com. We leave you now with the scenes of the natural beauty of central China's Henan province. I'm Xia Cheng in Beijing. Thanks for watching. I'll see you next time. Bye.

0: Coming up here on Global Business, China says President Xi Jinping and President Donald Trump will discuss major issues concerning bilateral relations, world peace and development during the U.S. president's upcoming state visit. The first China-Tajik Digital Business Connect takes place here in Beijing. This as Tajikistan's President Emomali Rahmon is in China for a four-day state visit. And China's new energy vehicle sales jumped 9.7% year-on-year in April, with NEVs now accounting for well over half of all new car sales for the month. And welcome, everyone, to Global Business here on CGTN. I'm Michael Wong in Beijing. Well, first up, China's foreign ministry has confirmed that U.S. President Donald Trump will pay a state visit to China from Wednesday to Friday. Now, it will mark the first in-person meeting between the two presidents since they met back in Busan last October in Trump's second state visit to China, nearly 9 years after his first visit to the country.
1: President Xi Jinping will hold in-depth exchanges of views with President Trump on major issues concerning China-U.S. relations, as well as world peace and development. Head of state diplomacy plays an irreplaceable strategic guiding role in China-U.S. relations. China stands ready to work with the United States in the spirit of equality, mutual respect, and mutual benefit to expand cooperation, manage differences, and inject greater stability and certainty into a world marked by turbulence and transformation.
0: And the Chinese Commerce Ministry says China will hold a new round of economic and trade talks with the U.S. and the Republic of Korea from Tuesday to Wednesday. Chinese Vice Premier He Lifeng will lead the Chinese delegation. The Commerce Ministry says the economic and trade talks will be guided by the important consensus reached at Busan meeting last year and previous phone calls between the two countries' heads of state. Meanwhile, we spoke with Stephen A. Schwartzman, founding trustee of the Schwartzman Scholars, and noting that globalization has entered a more selective phase, Mr. Schwartzman has called for all countries to cooperate based on common interests and to seek win-win possibilities, even amid competition. He added that a friend or foe worldview no longer functions.
2: The geopolitical changes and instability have happened in various times in history. I think we have to provide a framework for that so people, when they're younger, learn that this is the way the world's going to be. And there are going to be certain adjustments that you have to make when you're living in that world. Globalization isn't over. It's just more selective. There are certain things that certainly can be global for all the reasons that globalization happened, that not every country can be self-sufficient in everything. I think you're going to have more nuanced type of relationships where people are competing. So that paradigm of having relationships where you do both is going to be necessary. The way recent history has worked, you're either a friend or a foe. That kind of world won't function very well.
0: And Tajikistan's President Emomali Rahmon arrives

0: In Beijing on Monday for a four-day state visit to China. CGTN's Liu Jiaxin has the latest from Beijing Capital International Airport.
1: At the invitation of Chinese President Xi Jinping, Tajikistan's President Emomali Rahmon arrives in Beijing on Monday for a state visit to China. This is President Emomali's 23rd time in China. Within the framework of the visit, a high-level meeting will be held, during which a wide range of issues related to bilateral cooperation in the political, economic, and trade, industrial, investment, and humanitarian spheres will be discussed. China and Tajikistan established diplomatic relations in 1992. Officials say currently bilateral relations are at their historical best, characterized by frequent high-level exchanges. Chinese President Xi Jinping paid state visits to Tajikistan in 2014, 2019, and 2024. Also in 2024, China and Tajikistan announced the development of a comprehensive strategic cooperative partnership in the new era. According to Chinese statistics, from January to October last year, bilateral trade volume reached over $3.5 billion, representing a year-on-year increase of almost 8%. The two countries also maintain excellent cooperation in the fields of education and culture. Liu Jiaxin, CGTN, Beijing.
0: And the first China-Tajik Digital Business Connect event has taken place right here in Beijing. Hundreds of business representatives from both sides participated in the event, where they discussed topics such as the green transition and artificial intelligence. Our reporter Yo Yang was there.
2: Mainly organized by the Agency of Innovation and Digital Technologies of Tajikistan and sponsored by China's leading tech company Huawei, the first China-Tajik Digital Business Connect aims to promote technology and innovation cooperation between the two sides.
3: China is a global technology leader and one of the Tajikistan's main strategic partners. Chinese innovation, experience, and investment can play an important role in Tajikistan's digital development.
2: Hundreds of business leaders from both sides at the event discussed topics such as digital economy, fintech, and green transition.
4: I think there are two important things in modern society. One is artificial intelligence, the other one is digitization. Currently, countries in Central Asia, including Tajikistan, they don't want to fall behind in this wave of digital transformation. I personally believe the development of the digital economy presents a relatively equal opportunity for all countries.
2: A number of cooperative agreements were signed at the gathering in areas ranging from artificial intelligence to building smart cities.
5: I am sure that today's event will be the first step in fostering the digital business communication. It is a huge step forward for both of our countries in terms of, we have a very long history of friendship, but when it comes to digital sphere, this is the first and big step, and we're looking forward a lot of cooperation coming in.
2: In fact, China has become Tajikistan's largest trading partner, and in the first quarter of this year, the bilateral trade volume hit over $790 million, a year-on-year increase of over 50%. Yu Yang, CGTN, Beijing.
0: So indeed, economic and trade cooperation between China and Tajikistan remains robust. In the first quarter of this year, bilateral trade surged more than 50% year-on-year to $790 million, and reinforcing China's position as Tajikistan's largest trading partner and top source of investment. Tajikistan was also the first country to sign a memorandum with China on building the Silk Road Economic Belt. Now, for the full year of 2025, bilateral trade reached $4.3 billion, and that's up over 11% compared to a year earlier, according to customs data. Chinese imports from Tajikistan surged nearly 65% to $560 million, while exports rose almost 7% to $3.75 billion. And still to come here on Global Business. China's new energy vehicle sales jumped some 9.7% year-on-year in April, with NEVs now accounting for well over half of all new car sales for the month.
6: The world economy as we know it is about to change.

0: 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Only on CGTN.
1: Well, China's central bank says it will further refine its interest rate policy framework and strengthen the guiding role of policy rates. Now, that's according to its first quarter monetary policy report released on Monday. The People's Bank of China, the PBOC, also pledging to lower banks' funding costs, improve market-based interest rate transmission, and promote low overall financing costs. It says it will continue to use structural policy tools to support domestic demand, technological innovation, and small and medium-sized enterprises. And China's Consumer Price Index, or CPI, maintained moderate recovery in April. According to the National Bureau of Statistics, the index rose 1.2% year-on-year. That's despite surging oil prices amid the Middle East conflict. The core CPI, excluding food and energy, also rose 1.2% on a yearly basis. Meanwhile, the country's producer price index, the PPI, rose 2.8% from last year. The increase was driven by rising global commodity prices, growing demand in some domestic industries such as computing power, and improving supply-demand dynamics in key sectors.
2: By industry, both upstream and downstream prices improved, though by different margins. Non-ferrous metals kept rising, thanks to the green transition and AI boom. Building materials saw their price drops get smaller, helped by earlier infrastructure spending and crude steel output controls. And downstream manufacturing prices also kept getting better, thanks to steps to better balance supply and demand.
1: And China's new energy vehicle market maintained its strong momentum in April. Industry data showed NEV output rose 5.5% year-on-year last month, while sales jumped nearly 10%, with NEVs accounting for more than half of total new car sales. On the export front, new energy vehicles also posted strong results. Exports of NEVs more than doubled from a year earlier to 430,000 units, and during the first 4 months, the volume surged some 120%. The country's total vehicle exports, meanwhile, jumped by more than 60% over the same period. An industry expert expressed optimism about the full-year auto export volume.
3: China has become a core market and a hub for innovation for the global auto industry. Its complete industrial chain not only supports the huge demand at home, but also demonstrates strong resilience in exports. This year, the country's auto exports are expected to hit another record high.
1: And Chinese automakers are accelerating their global push. The industry data shows strong export growth in March, especially for electric vehicles. Competitive pricing, advanced electrification, and smart features are winning over consumers abroad. The strategy is shifting from simply exporting cars to building a global presence.
4: More consumers are turning to electric vehicles. Chinese brands are keeping pace thanks to rapid innovation. In Ningbo, a high-level assisted driving system developed by Geely has secured a globally recognized certification. It allows vehicles equipped with the system to enter multiple EU markets without country-by-country approval. It's a significant breakthrough for China's advanced driving tech abroad. And in Guangzhou, a new model powered by AI has cut chassis response times from 100 milliseconds to just 20.
5: In the next 3 years, we plan to launch at least 5 new models. All of them will be redefined by AI and positioned as intelligent mobility agents.
4: Overseas markets are now a key growth engine, and Chinese automakers are posting strong export gains. Industry data show that in Australia, Chinese cars have become the top source of new vehicle sales for the first time, surpassing Japan.
6: China now has a complete industrial chain, leading electrification and intelligent technologies and fast innovation cycles. This gives us the confidence to export not just products, but also technology, standards, and solutions.
4: from cost advantages

0: to a technological edge, Chinese auto brands are gaining recognition and can increasingly be seen on roads around the world.
1: Meanwhile, South Africa is at the center of China's expanding automotive industry over in Africa. As Chinese carmakers scale assembly plants globally, the focus is shifting from exports to local manufacturing. For South Africa, a leading automotive hub in Africa, this means it must shift gears to meet the demand of the global market. Our Julie Shire explains.
2: With operations of companies like BYD and Chery gaining ground, not just in South Africa, but also across the continent, the relationship is evolving from consumption to production. This growth is challenging legacy brands globally. South Africa's market is already shifting away from Western and Japanese dominance towards fast-growing Chinese brands. During a visit by China's Vice President Han Cheng in March, Pretoria signaled intent to attract greater automotive investment.
3: By expanding manufacturing and parts production, along with investments in electronics and high-tech industries, we can position South Africa as a center for next-generation vehicles and innovation. This is not just about vehicles, but also about creating an ecosystem of suppliers, innovators, and skilled workers who will help drive our economy forward.
2: BYKE led China's manufacturing push into South Africa in 2016. Since then, investment has surged. Chery has made a bold move to take over Nissan's struggling Pretoria plant with the potential to add 3,000 jobs.
4: They're looking by 2027, once everything is up and running, to produce at least 50,000 units a year. This is not bad. This creates opportunity, creates employment, but also downstream industries that are, whether it's the tire industry, whether it's the auto manufacturers and support industries that come along with this, this is a major, major advantage. And it creates confidence in the sector.
2: BYD, the maker of new energy vehicles, is also gaining ground in South Africa. While local manufacturing is not yet on the cards, it is helping drive the shift to cleaner mobility.
5: We need a robust dealership, very strong, very high-quality dealer store here. And then this will indirectly maybe help to maybe create more than close to 2,000 job opportunity here. And the second, we will invest for the charging infrastructure. That is very important. So I think we need to have this. This is a kind of foundation for our next step.
2: Beijing's zero tariff framework not only opens doors for African exports, it also attracts increased investment on the continent.
4: If we partner correctly with China, which is the biggest automotive renewable energy vehicle country in the world today in terms of what they've done in terms of industrializing, and partner very strategically where the investment into whatever new technology is developed here, we become co-developers of that with a key focus on the region.
2: South Africa's automotive sector has long been a key driver of GDP, manufacturing and investment. But momentum has stalled as Pretoria aims to more than double production to 1.4 million units. Deepening ties with Beijing could be a step towards achieving those ambitious targets. Julie Shire, CGTN, Cape Town.
1: And up next here on Global Business. Starting today, Brazil implements a 30-day visa-free entry policy for Chinese citizens, set to remain in effect until the end of the year.
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1: All right, in other business headlines, we're tracking at this hour. Persistent energy shocks from the U.S.-Iran war are now forcing Wall Street to rethink U.S. rate cuts. Goldman Sachs now expects the first Fed rate cut in December of this year. That, of course, is much later than previously forecast because high oil prices are keeping inflation stubbornly above target. Meanwhile, Australia is walking a tightrope in its new budget. Treasurer

Jim Chalmers has vowed spending restraint to avoid fueling inflation, even as the conflict boosts commodity revenues. He's also eyeing housing tax reforms to help young buyers. And in a boost for people-to-people ties, Brazil today waived visa requirements for Chinese tourists and business travelers, with stays of up to 30 days valid all the way through December of this year.

0: And staying with Brazil, as the country is the world's largest exporter of soybeans, and China is its biggest buyer. As demand from Chinese markets continues to grow, Brazil's farmers and ports are adapting to keep up. They're also keeping an eye on global geopolitics, as tensions between China and the United States could impact their business. Our Paulo Cabral has more from southern Brazil.
1: The soy being harvested here in Brazil is set for a long journey. The country is the world's leading exporter of soybeans, and more than 70% of its exports go to China, by far its main market. The U.S. tariffs dispute with China, which hit American soybean exports, helped push Brazil's shipments to a record high in 2025.
2: From inside a harvesting machine like this, you can have a close look at how soy is collected in Brazil. It's a highly mechanized operation that has helped drive the country's agricultural boom.
1: This farm in the state of Paraná has been in Rodolfo Botelho's family for 200 years. In the 1970s, they switched from coffee to soybeans, and more recently saw a major market shift with the rise of a huge new buyer.
3: China entered the market very strongly in the 1990s, buying soybeans. And from the 2000s onward, there was a real revolution in the production system, mainly aimed at meeting Chinese demand. China needs a lot of soybean, especially for feeding livestock.
1: Rodolfo told us the U.S. trade war benefited Brazilian producers as China began sourcing more soy here, but he says he's not too worried in the long run about a possible deal between the Chinese and the Americans.
3: It's not the best situation for Brazil because China might prefer to buy from the United States, even if it is more expensive, as it did at the end of the year. But it also shows that Brazil is a strong potential supplier to the international market. In a competitive one, China knows Brazil produces larger, exportable volumes and at more competitive price than the Americans.
1: This trading company sells Brazilian grains, especially soy and corn, to markets around the world, including China. Trader Cesar Brum showed me a chart of U.S. soy prices in Chicago, moving with the ups and downs of the China-U.S. negotiations, a reminder of how tensions between the world's two largest economies can impact global agricultural markets.
4: We are already seeing some effects from this rapprochement between China and the United States, and it should continue, it seems. The relationship between the two countries is being maintained with the goal of restoring the ties that were very beneficial before.
1: China is by far the world's largest buyer of soybeans, importing more than 100 million tons a year and accounting for over 60% of global trade. That means shifts in China-U.S. relations can quickly reshape soybean markets around the world.
5: When these two economies fight each other, they provoke oscillations in the market, and it's very difficult to the players of the market to position themselves or to buy or to sell, and when to buy, when to sell, and there's a lot of volatility in the market, and it's very difficult to navigate in this situation.
6: Brazil has become a leading producer and exporter of grains thanks to decades of heavy investment in agricultural technology. But to make the most of the opportunities in the global commodities markets, the country still needs much more investment in infrastructure.
1: The port of Paranaguá is the second largest in Brazil in terms of cargo volume. It's one of the main gateways for Brazilian soy exports. Major investment is underway to build new infrastructure to unload grain trains arriving at the port. When this rail car pit complex is complete, trains will enter here and unload their cargo through these metal gratings into hoppers and conveyor belts below, carrying the grain to ships bound for global markets. The CEO of Paranaguá Port says recent investments have helped the terminal cope with the surge in Chinese demand during the tariff tensions between China and the United States, and further expansion is now underway to meet expected growth in the

0: years ahead.
1: China is the main client of us. More than 70% of this cargo goes to China every year. We can offer and assure that this food comes to China and other countries that ask it for us.
0: For Brazil's farmers and exporters, a strong Chinese demand continues to drive the business, but keeping the grain moving efficiently from the fields to the ships remains the next big challenge. Paulo Cabral, CGTN, Paranaguá and Guarapuava, Brazil.
2: And as Thailand pushes to become Southeast Asia's electric vehicle hub, stability will be key. The industry's future depends not just on regional demand, but also on the strength of global supply chains. Artisita Saukau has more.
3: Along Thailand's eastern seaboard, electric cars are rolling off assembly lines. Fast, quiet, and in growing numbers. A chassis glides forward. A battery pack is lowered into place. Robotic arms move with precision. Tight, efficient, accurate. By mid-morning, the lines inside these massive factories will have turned out dozens of cars, each destined for the roads across Southeast Asia. This is where Thailand's electric vehicle ambition is taking shape. The goal is clear. By 2030, 30% of vehicles produced in this country will be electric, built for a market that's close, expanding, and steadily shifting toward EVs. But there's a catch. This industry depends on a supply chain that stretches across borders, and tariffs, export controls, and political uncertainty make it harder.
4: Thailand is charging ahead in its bid to become Southeast Asia's EV hub. But the success of this industry lies in a delicate web of global connections, of complex supply chains where each part, each component needs to cross multiple borders before a car can ever hit the road.
3: And that makes Thailand's EV future highly sensitive to one relationship, China and the United States. The visit by U.S. President Donald Trump to China could signal a stabilizing moment in one of the world's most important economic relationships. And that could open Thailand's factory floors to a broader global market, not just ASEAN.
5: Thailand has over 2,000 manufacturers in its own component supply chain. Therefore, in terms of quality, quantity, and logistics, I believe Thailand is the most important supply chain in ASEAN. Therefore, Thailand can export to various markets, including the Middle East, South America, the United States, and Europe.
3: Thailand's EV ambitions are not just about cars. They're about anchoring the country within the next generation of global manufacturing. That means staying connected to China's industrial might while remaining accessible to Western markets.
6: If China and the United States can negotiate, it will be a positive step. We are allies of both countries. Both countries have established bases in Thailand. So, I believe with our skilled labor and wages, we should be able to increase our export capacity to the world.
3: Back in Ryong, another electric vehicle rolls silently off the line, powering a reality that is impossible to ignore. Each car is more than just a product. It's the result of a global system working in harmony. Lucita Saugao, CGTN, Thailand.
2: And that's going to wrap up this edition of Global Business. 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Thanks for joining us. We'll see you again next time.

0: favorable views of China among Americans have climbed to 27%, 6 points up from last year. Is this the start of a broader shift in China-US relations? And as Chinese EVs are reshaping expectations for modern electric cars, could they redefine global design standards? Welcome to a special edition of The Point with me, Liu Xin, coming to you from Beijing. I'm Liu Xin. The relationship between China and the United States is recognized as one of the most important bilateral ties in the world. Since the 1970s, this relationship has seen highs and lows and gone through many twists and turns. How to rate the current state of bilateral ties? Is this relationship being kept on a relatively stable path? To explore these questions, I had the privilege to speak with a former U.S. Assistant Secretary of Defense who was personally involved in the restoration of diplomatic ties between China and the United States, Ambassador Chas Freeman. I started by asking him about China-U.S. relationship under U.S. President Trump.
1: Well, I think it's important that the ideological element which agitates other politicians does not apparently have much to do with his thinking. The achievement of rapprochement between China and the United States, which I was involved with during the Nixon trip and the Shanghai Communique, had as its central premise, setting aside ideological socioeconomic differences and recognizing that we had common challenges, which we could meet, if not together, at least in parallel, with parallel policies that pursued a different course, but ended up at the same result. So this is essential. Unfortunately, however, the state of U.S.-China relations is essentially, I would say, one of minimal stability. It is, and we have lost the aspiration to achieve much of a positive nature. We're in a holding pattern. Somebody will come along, I hope also indifferent to ideology or able to transcend it, not talking about differences in values and social systems and so forth, and accepting the realities as they are, and we'll come up with a positive agenda for the relationship. I think the ambition on both sides is basically to keep a minimal stability, not to make trouble for each other, rather than to actually move forward in a fundamental way on any issue. And there are many issues on which we could move forward together or in parallel, but we're not at this point apparently much interested in doing that.
2: Well, after all of the trouble, the very depressing development, the instability and the minimum stability, Let's try to recall some highlights, some positive spirit. When you were sitting next to President Nixon meeting, the Chinese leader Mao Zedong or Zhou Enlai back in 1972, is there a moment that you can still recall that you haven't recounted so much, perhaps, that you want to highlight for us at this moment? And just to give ourselves a sense of hope, things will get better if the great majority of people keep doing the right things.
1: Well, actually, I never met Mao Zedong because President Nixon was paranoid. He didn't take anybody from the Department of State or the Foreign Service to the meeting. And indeed, there was no Chinese speaker on the American side in that meeting. So we have no idea whether Zheng Hanshi or Tang Wansheng or somebody made up whatever Chairman

0: I was saying it. Anyway, I
1: I guess
0: regret.
1: they don't. I don't think they do, but
0: No,
1: I know what you mean
0: I'm
1: by
0: being facetious. Of course, they're very
1: it.
0: serious, honest people. I like both of them. But anyway, no, I would say my own experience with U.S.-China relations, which goes back. I started learning Chinese on January 2nd, 1969,
1: Wow.
0: that was not long before the Nixon trip. I took to the language easily. I liked it. I'm very comfortable with Chinese people.
1: And you still have very good accent, by the way,
0: Well,
1: Ambassador
0: thank
1: Smith.
0: you. I don't ever
1: You
0: have the
1: do.
0: opportunity to speak, but my experience suggests that there's every reason to be optimistic about the relationship. I mean, I went to China 1972. Well, I had been in Taiwan, of course, before that, also part of China. Sometime in the after the third plenum in December to 78, women started wearing colorful clothing. I see you're dressed very attractively. So anyway, I think I've seen China come alive, come from poverty to wealth, relatively speaking, go from primitive conditions to modernity, become powerful, able to defend itself, no longer fearful of foreign attack, and become an admired country internationally. I think the opening of the United States and to China had a great deal to do with catalyzing all of this. I am very confident that with the right policies, things can go very, very right. The problem is that at the moment, we're pretty unimaginative.
1: Unimaginative. Okay, that's a very interesting word to use, but I'll think about that. Before we go, maybe one last thing about, for the young people who may be watching this, how do you keep your Chinese alive without, the daily opportunity to speak it? Does it f fade away, or do you have a special
0: Well,
1: way
0: it does to
1: to
0: some
1: practice?
0: extent. It does to some extent, but
1: What is the most important tip that you have acquired that you use to learn Chinese so well?
0: languages are a memory trick, as you know very well from your own studies. You have to embed words and vocabulary. You have to forget asking why people say things the way they do and just accept that they do that. And in the case of Chinese, which is very challenging for a speaker of a Western language, because so much of Chinese lore, so many expressions are bound up in cheng yu or xie hou yu or this kind of thing.
1: How do you say that? Idioms or.
0: Idiom, well, they're 4-character expressions, 4 or 7-character. I guess a sort of introduction where the last 4 characters are imagined somehow. I remember starting to learn Chinese. A big, tall, northern Chinese guy came into the room in Washington and said in English, "I'm Li Zongyi. I'm going to be in charge of your program, and I'm speaking to you in English, but you'll never hear me speak English again." He said, "I just wanted to tell you one thing, and that is, somebody's probably told you Chinese is a very hard language to learn." He said, "Don't believe it." At that time, there were fewer Chinese. He said, "There are 850 million people who speak it. Most of them are dumb as doorposts. You wouldn't be here if you weren't smart. And so if you apply yourself, if you're Hanrenzhen, Xiexi, you will succeed. Many foreigners have learned good Chinese."
1: Yeah, absolutely.
0: You have to be optimistic. You have to keep trying. You have to work hard. You have to be prepared to make a sacrifice or two.
1: Yeah, my 5 cent, very similar to Mr. Lee was just saying. If a 3-year-old Chinese can learn to speak Chinese, you can too. That's how hard Chinese is.
0: Well, that's right. But it's very interesting to interpret

0: It's a different skill than just speaking. It's a memory challenge,
1: Yeah.
0: but there's no complete overlap between the two languages. So you have to find the best overlap in meaning that you can. And very often people get things wrong. I think I mentioned Zhang Hanshi, who I'm sorry to have learned she's not with us anymore, but she and I had a little disagreement. The American side referred to parallel policies, and she translated that, interpreted that as with a mathematical definition, bing xing bu bei. And I said, no, that's not what it means. It means yi tu tong gui, to reach the same result by different paths.
1: So how parallel the two lines are? Are they completely parallel? Are they gradually
0: Well,
1: converging?
0: in the distance, if you have perspective, they converge.
1: Well, I guess it's fascinating, isn't it? But at the end of the day, every time you open up your horizon, I believe every time you learn a new language, however well you do that, I think it opens a new door, it opens a new perspective, and it's eventually extremely
0: Indeed.
1: rewarding, isn't it? I
0: Indeed.
1: mean, it gives us great satisfaction and great greater tools, let's say, to look at this world with, and things may get a bit clearer, may get a bit clearer. That's my conversation with Chas Freeman, former U.S. ambassador to Saudi Arabia and former assistant secretary of defense for international security affairs. We'll take a short break, and when we come back, how could China's EVs redefine car design in the automotive world? My exclusive interview with a globally renowned designer who has decided to move to China. Stay tuned.
2: Making sense of the overwhelming wave of information means cutting through the noise to shine a light on the heart of the story and making room for new perspectives. True understanding means the ability to see events from more than one side. I'm Liu Xin, and this is The Point.
1: China's cars, global design. With 800 units being exported around the world every hour and growing, Chinese cars are redefining modern transportation with a unique mix of AI, new energy, and affordability. But can they also lead global car design in the future, a domain traditionally dominated by Western designers? My guest today is Dr. Joseph Caban, a globally renowned car designer, now vice president of design at SAIC, a leading Chinese car maker headquartered in Shanghai. Dr. Caban has spent more than two decades shaping the identity of some of the world's most iconic car brands, such as Volkswagen, BMW, Audi, Rolls-Royce, and Bugatti. At the age of 25, he designed one of the auto industry's landmark cars, the Bugatti Veyron. But in 2024, he decided to change lanes and gears to move to China and work with SAIC Motor. What drove him here? What new experiences has he been learning while adapting to this new environment? With China already the world's largest car exporter, how does he view the future of cars, not just aesthetically, but how they work and their relationship with us as drivers and passengers? Welcome to The Point with me, Liu Xin, and my guest today is Dr. Caban, and here's our conversation. It's a great pleasure to have you on the show. I'm not a car influencer. I'm not a car connoisseur even. But this topic is fascinating because it's about culture. It's about people. It's about the latest trends. It's about the future. So I want to dive in as much as possible. If I'm not using the right terms, please correct me. Yeah. So as I mentioned, you had mostly been focusing your professional career and your life, of course, in Europe. But in 2024, you moved to Shanghai, or you decided to work for SAIC. Why did you take this move to begin with?
3: Yeah, as you already mentioned, you know, my life is very deeply connected with the cars. Over actually three decades, it's already 33 years what I'm in the car industry, and it came one moment where you consider many kind of options in the next steps, and one of them very important is to understand the car industry is in very big shift. It's changing actually. The gravity is moving more in terms of evolution even to China, and China became to be one of the key places to be, mm-hmm. to see and to experience.
4: Mm-hmm.
3: It was definitely not easy to make the decision about which brand or which cooperation is the right one for this experience, what I would like to share. And it was clear that it need to be something very special, and the SAIC is one of them. SAIC is really the right platform for creativity. It's in the size, in the performance, and as well in the attitude, the right thing.
4: Mm-hmm. How big was this a decision for you?
3: It was one of, let's say, of course, bigger changes, but not in terms of changes what I always did in my life, because it is, of course, the place is fully different, culture is fully different, but my life was always built on changes. You know, all my life I was chasing a dream to get better, to simply create not only the products but as well create my abilities, my life to something what I can share the experience. Therefore, to come to China was maybe from the point of view movement was bigger, but it's just normal step.
4: You consider it a normal step. Any moment that you can recall that jumps to your mind during the process, you know, when you finally make the decision to make the move, would you like to recall one moment where you say, wow, this is the moment, it's real?
3: I know China longer time. You know, being in these other brands, I've been cooperating with China a lot. Mm. Therefore, I knew that I'm coming to a place which is very skillful and which is very open for creativity. But when I came and first days in the SAIC, I was very surprised how speed or how quick the speed really is. This was really nice proof that the things can go very quick.
4: You made the right move. You came to the right place.
3: Yeah, I mean, you know, for the creative people, it's always there are two things very important, that you don't get the answer, no, it doesn't work, or that it takes too long. Creative people love that it goes quick, and no, simply doesn't
4: exist. What do you mean? For you as a designer, or for the car builders, where you say you don't, two things, you don't get a no for an answer, and you don't get told this cannot be done. Help me understand that.
3: It's very simple, you know. Because when you creating something, you know there's always some way to find out, to find solution. Therefore, I really love when things are not always easy, but I love when they are solved, when the solution is coming. And what I love if the solution is coming quick, the speed is. It's simply part of the life of creativity that even the great things, when they are too late, they are too late. Therefore, the combination of this ability to get the support in open-minded culture and as well in open-minded, let's say, reactions, like the speed is really big issue.
4: Mm. Does that explain what you have just came out, what SAIC has just announced, which is a new series that called Jia Yue, you know, the family car. I will talk a little bit more about it. How much is that a continuity of what you have been doing in the past, or is it really a departure, you know, of your past work? Because if I mentioned the Veyron, that's like, you know, the coolest looking car. But then now you're designing for the family, a car that's not known for being cool, but for utility.
3: One of the main steps in the terms of communication with the customer was for us as already Shanghai Motor Show last year, where we opened the first time the nice dialogue with the customers to show that we understand that the that change is going on. And not only changes in terms of that people are open for innovation, for technologies, but many things are even happening in mentality of the people, the attitude. People becoming to be more proud. And therefore, even we as Brand Rovi, we have to...

0: We are very keen to change ourselves as well, to make the next step, to show and to create products which can make these proud people even more proud. It's really using and showing all the space, all the size, you know, in the terms of showing that you are already, let's say, important person. And of course, because we are building cars for family, it's showing as well the way how you as well protect the family. You show nice space, you give the space, but as well the way how you're standing. It's not through aggressivity, but it's through very healthy, let's say, statement.
1: Confidence, maybe?
0: Confidence, yeah. Confidence maybe. Is good word.
1: Okay, that's really interesting, because I think we're in a really big transitional period of time, even for the Chinese. You know, we are moving aggressively towards those new energy vehicles, right?
0: Yes.
1: We're moving aggressively with the adoption of AI, and in terms of how we approach ourselves as a people, you know, we're becoming increasingly confident. So do you find yourself in a very different environment in terms of expectations from you? You know, as a car designer, that people have these needs that you just mentioned. How would you describe the kind of expectations on you?
0: The expectations are on both sides. I expect as well many things from me as well, the other side, because we have a huge opportunity. This is really the for every designer, this is really the great moment to face so many opportunities. You know, we have the electrification, or let's say the whole platform of the cars are changing, the whole infrastructure, the whole view on the product, you know, plus the let's say the technologies which are coming, actually opening lots of possibilities, and now coming the AI in the game. These are greatest, let's say, tools and as well possibilities to create for the people the very exciting mobility. You know, we are here to make people the life nicer, you know, to let them grow with families what they have. And for example, now by our new Rovi family, which is now let's say coming, you know, we will see that AI is not only part of let's say audio support, or is not only let's say small part in the car, but it become right. To be really integrated in the product deeply.
1: AI is very big, and there mm-hmm. are people talking about, you know, these AI vehicles, thinking that is just a different thing, you know, going forward. How does the onslaught of AI and AI native concepts impact you as a car designer?
0: It's a very good question. You know, when we started with AI and we're using really, let's say, every day, very often, even in designing the cars, we understood that this tool is very skillful, it's a very powerful tool, even by creating product and later on as well by using the product. By creating, it's still very important that the creative part is still needed. You know, there is no any, let's say, pressure in terms of the creativity is going to die or is not needed, but the opportunities to open it bigger, what AI is bringing is big, is giving us really good chance to accelerate certain processes which are maybe repeated. We don't need to repeat it, they could be done by AI very well, but which are a little bit more unexpected. We're using very creative people to always deliver certain let's say magical moment, because in the end, you know, even as decision makers, we are choosing through not only let's say statistics, but we're choosing as well through our experience and as well through our intuition what it will be the right thing for the future for the customer. But when you come, for example, to the AI, it's not just the fact that I ask something and I will get answer, and I can maybe develop let's say understanding with the machine, but this as well is that we have, for example, implementation in the product so that each area, let's say seats, everything, lights, everything has own little bit on brain to react, you know. Therefore, it's not just the audio, but as well the physical adjustments are happening.

0: think.
1: Are we going to expect very different cars in terms of design? How does that impact your work? When you design, do you think about people behind the wheels, you know, winning time, or do you think about Veyron being self-driven?
0: You know, there are many things which are very important in all this issue. It's not, of course, when you are young, when you are a designer, you are just dreaming first to do something, but first. You see it more egoistically, like something what you love for you. Mm-hmm. Even later on, you will do things what you love, but you will understand to share, to do it for other things. But for example, you know, the car is one of the part of very important, bigger picture, where the infrastructure and many other things need to match. And it's not only, let's say, physical, like the infrastructure, like the mark, but as well the psychological moment, you know, how people... how quick they can move, how quick they can accept it, certain things. You know, certain areas in the world, for example, are maybe more quicker to accept new technologies, maybe infrastructure is quickly built,
1: right.
0: But some places maybe take some time. And the point is how to become to be global brand as well, to understand the world, to understand the fact that the needs in different places a little bit different.
1: Absolutely.
0: And how to adjust it, that you create opportunity for more people than maybe just one culture. The dream is, you know, never ending. It's like, you know, like artists, like for example, the Leonardo da Vinci said, he said this about the art, that art is never finished, it's just abandoned. You know, every time when you do some project, one day you finish, but doesn't mean that this is it. You finish because you continue on another one.
1: Mm.
0: And you always try to be better. You always are better. And,
1: Going forward, what is your next big project? Do you have something that you're brewing already that people... anything revolutionary or just another small step, you know, step by step forward?
0: You know, my big dream will be, of course, I will be a little bit pushing for that, but I believe the SAIC has a very important position in the industry, in the mobility, and my dream will be to help the SAIC by this transformation in the next steps. And as we already spoke about very great brand like Rovi, you know, we have as well other brands like MG, which is over 100 years old, and the other brands like IM or the Maxus or Rising, or, you know, many, many beautiful brands, to be there and to support them by the growth. Because one thing what we learn about China a lot is the open mind for innovation. It's the speed. But as European, I love as well continuity and let's say something like brand. You know, I want that the positioning of the brands grows in the terms of becoming to be standing for clear picture of something. You know, and we are now looking for what are each brand standing for, because it's. You know, it's not only about the aesthetic, it's about delivering something more and bringing some answer on some problems. And the platform of SAIC is really the great opportunity to grow in global, in very global size. Mm. And this is where we are going to push.
1: Well, all the very best luck with SAIC, and we'll be looking forward to your next great design works. Thank you so much, Dr. Joseph Caban, Vice President of Design at SAIC, a leading Chinese car brand.
0: Thank you. Thank you very much for your time.
1: Thank you.
0: Thank you.
1: And that's it for this edition of The Point with me, Liu Xin. As always, you can follow me on Facebook and X using the handle Liu Xin in Beijing. On behalf of the whole team, thank you for watching. You've got The Point.

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1: Hello, I'm Jamie Owen. Welcome to the programme. Our top stories. China says it can work with the United States on peace and stability as Beijing confirms President Trump will visit the country on Wednesday. Ahead of Mr. Trump's arrival, the two sides will meet in South Korea in the latest attempt to solve long-running trade disputes. Our other headlines, unreasonable and unacceptable. Tehran and Washington's verdicts on each other's peace proposals as the stalemate continues. And a triple 10 moment for China's space program. The Tianzhou 10 cargo mission launches and then docks with the space station. The leaders of the world's two biggest economies are to meet in Beijing. China has confirmed that President Trump will arrive on Wednesday. This is the first visit to China by a U.S. president in 9 years. Beijing says President Xi Jinping will hold discussions with Mr. Trump on Sino-U.S. relations and global peace and development.
2: Head of state diplomacy plays an irreplaceable strategic guiding role in China-U.S. relations. China stands ready to work with the United States in the spirit of equality, mutual respect, and mutual benefit to expand cooperation, manage differences, and inject greater stability and certainty into a world marked by turbulence and transformation.
1: Our correspondent Sun Tianyuan is in Beijing. What more do we know about this visit?
3: Well, Jamie, China's foreign ministry confirmed U.S. President Donald Trump's state visit to China later this week at the invitation of President Xi Jinping. The two presidents are expected to meet in person again following their meeting in Busan last October. The visit will also mark the first trip by a U.S. president in nearly 9 years. Foreign ministry spokesperson Guo Jiakun said President Xi will have in-depth discussions with his U.S. counterparts on major issues concerning bilateral relations as well as world peace and development. Guo said that head of state diplomacy plays an irreplaceable strategic role in guiding China-U.S. relations. He said China stands ready to work with the U.S. to expand cooperation and manage differences in the spirit of equality and respect and also mutual benefit, and also provide more stability and more certainty for transforming and volatile world. The number of issues surrounding the summit are also drawing close attention. At today's press briefing, a reporter asked whether the two leaders will discuss situation in Iran, and Guo said China's position on the issue remains consistent, and adding that Beijing will continue to play a constructive role in promoting peace talks and helping to bring the conflict to an end. And also counter-narcotics cooperation is also a shared concern for both sides. Chinese and U.S. law enforcement agencies recently carried out a joint operation that dismantled a cross-border drug trafficking network. Chinese authorities said the operation underscored the two countries' commitment to practical cooperation in tackling drug-related crimes. Economic trade ties are also expected to be a major focus. Chinese Vice Premier He Lifeng will lead a delegation to the Republic of Korea for economic and trade talks with the U.S. From Tuesday to Wednesday. Back to you, Jamie.
1: Sun Tianyuan, thank you. Our correspondent Sun Tianyuan in Beijing. Well, China and the United States, as we've just heard, will hold trade talks in South Korea on Tuesday ahead of Mr. Trump's arrival in Beijing. Our correspondent Catherine Drew is following the story and will roll the pitch, as they say, set out the wider landscape. Just remind us of where we are with tariffs between China and the United States and the overall trade relationship.
4: Well, Jamie, it's a very complicated picture.

0: extremely complicated. The last time these two leaders met was in October in South Korea, and President Xi, the trade war was in full swing. U.S. tariffs on Chinese goods had risen to 145%. Now, after that meeting, which went quite well, Trump said he expected to sign a trade agreement with Beijing very soon, and he lowered tariffs to 10% in line with tariffs on other countries. As we know, that ruling was just challenged in a U.S. trade court, ruled unlawful, that tariff, but the Trump administration are appealing. That's an aside. U.S. tariffs remain, though, on strategic sectors like China's electric vehicles. They face 100% tariffs, solar cells, 50% tariffs, steel, aluminium, car parts, they're all listed as strategic sectors. So Western sources put the average rate of U.S. tariffs on Chinese goods at around 30%. Beijing puts that figure at around 10% plus. Now, on the other side, after that October meeting, China lowered its extra duties on U.S. goods from 125% to 10%. They agreed to resume buying U.S. soybeans and other agricultural produce. And Beijing also suspended export controls on rare earth minerals for 1 year. Now, that deal is due to run out in November. So obviously this week, negotiators are expected to discuss extending that. So at the moment, we have this delicate truce. Both sides will be pushing their agendas and, of course, looking for more security.
1: Okay, we've talked about a lot about trade. Presumably, there are many other issues that Xi and Trump are also going to be discussing. What else is on their agenda?
0: Well, some of the U.S. officials are citing the five B's, starting off with Boeing. Speculation Beijing will announce an order for the airplanes, beef, beans, agricultural issues, the increasing purchase of U.S. produce, Board of Trade and Board of Investment, that's our five B's there. The creation of dedicated bodies to manage trade disputes and investments, basically to smooth the path when these disputes arrive. Now, the Chinese side have been emphasizing three T's, starting off with tariffs. We've heard all about that. They want a rollback of those existing trade barriers. Taiwan. Beijing is likely to reiterate its position on the island. And finally, technology. Beijing is pushing for the loosening of U.S. export controls and de-risking measures on Chinese tech firms. They also want better access to high-end, those very specialized semiconductor chips, reductions of restrictions. And on AI, they're going to be looking at ways to reduce accidental future conflict. We heard about the precursor chemicals for fentanyl, so they'll be looking at that. Now, all of this, Jamie, and we haven't even discussed the U.S. war in Iran, the resulting energy crisis, the various knock-on effects. Some believe Trump will ask President Xi for help in persuading Tehran to come to the table, to reach some sort of agreement, to reopen that crucial Strait of Hormuz. So, by any standards, this is a packed agenda.
1: Kat, thank you. Our correspondent, Catherine Drew. Let's next take you then to the United States and our correspondent, Nick Harper, in Washington. Nick, just how important is this visit to President Trump? And what is at stake more widely for the United States?
2: Well, very important, Jamie. I mean, bear in mind that this is the first trip to China for Donald Trump and a U.S. president since 2017, so almost a decade. But really, I think much of the calculation has changed surrounding this trip. Now, several months ago, it was all about trade, the U.S. trying to hammer China on trade, raising tariffs to over 100%, really breaking down trade relations between the two countries. We saw a pause with the trade once again back on, with the idea being that when the two leaders met, they might be able to get some trade deal done. But in many ways, the war in Iran has overshadowed that, and that will be the big elephant in the room. As we heard from Catherine there, there may be the possibility that the US is having to go now to Beijing on bended knee, really asking Beijing to use its influence to try and get Iran to make a deal and to try and get the Strait of Hormuz back up and running. If it wasn't for that, the US would be going hard on trade and really trying to get concessions from China. For example, as we've heard, the buying of soybeans, about 25 million metric tons each year for the next 3 years, because Donald Trump is facing domestic pressure from the likes of farmers, who are a big constituent for him. Many Republican farmers scattered across the United States really need the president to step up and get that commitment from Beijing. But also here, domestic pressure when it comes to what they want the U.S. president to get from China, those commitments from Beijing when it comes to buying things like U.S. energy.

0: energy, more agricultural products, and those Boeing aeroplanes as well. There are some potential areas of cooperation as well. And just ahead of this visit, we have seen a joint drugs bust here in the United States and a couple of locations in China as well, targeting cross-border smuggling of drugs and trafficking. Three Americans and two Chinese nationals arrested in these raids. And I think that will be showing really why drugs will be another topic of conversation, but potentially a topic where the two sides could be working together and could be cooperating in the future.
1: President Trump and Iran have now rejected each other's latest proposals to end this pivotal conflict.
0: Well, that's right. The US received Iran's counter-proposal. Donald Trump, though, not impressed, and writing on social media on Sunday, "I don't like it. Totally unacceptable." So that suggests there is now no immediate chance of a diplomatic breakthrough. We're told that Iran added a number of new concessions that they were looking for from the United States, including compensation for war damage, emphasizing Iranian sovereignty over the Strait of Hormuz, and also again pushing the United States to end that naval blockade on Iranian ports. And all of those things remain unacceptable to the United States. So we're in that diplomatic limbo. No chance of a breakthrough for now. And of course, while that fragile ceasefire remains, as we saw last week with the exchange of fire, Iran and the US firing on each other's vessels, there is that chance that hostilities may restart. And of course, that's something that the Middle East region certainly doesn't want to see take place.
1: Nick, thank you. Our correspondent Nick Harper in Washington. Well, let's get more on Iran's response to the United States peace proposals. Our correspondent Sepa Sarimi reports.
2: It's May 11th, and I just attended weekly presser of Iran's foreign ministry. The spokesperson today addressed different issues, and here are the main takeaways you need to know. First, he talked about a proposal that Iran gave to U.S. via Pakistani mediators and was rejected, according to reports by President Donald Trump. He said everything we proposed in the text was reasonable and generous, not only for Iran's national interest, but also for the welfare and benefit of the region and the world. Yet the Americans continue to insist on their unreasonable demands. I also had the opportunity to ask the spokesperson a question regarding the fate of diplomacy and what if U.S. attacks Iran again? Again, he said, "We fight whenever necessary, and whenever we think it's appropriate, we use the weapon of diplomacy to realize the interests of the Iranian nation." And also, he said, "The approval of others," he meant President Donald Trump, as he rejected the proposal, "is not important to us." So we can understand that the window to diplomacy, to negotiations, is not closed yet. I can conclude that after hearing his remarks that Iran is currently focusing on ending the tensions in the Persian Gulf and the Strait of Hormuz, but the American side is still laser-focused on the nuclear issue and also transfer of those 400 kilos. But he said that at this stage, we are just willing and ready to negotiate an end to war. And those issues, the nuclear program should be discussed later, not now. Stefan Sodomy, CGTN, Tehran.
1: China's Tianzhou-10 cargo spacecraft has rocketed into orbit on a delivery mission to the country's space station. Our correspondent Chenny Lin reports.
3: For many people, this new week is beginning with the excitement of another successful space launch. This morning, the Long March 7 carrier rocket lifted off successfully, sending the Tianzhou-10 cargo spacecraft into orbit. And here we can feel the excitement, and I want to share with you something special from the mission team. This commemorative badge, it features a special phrase meaning 10 out of 10. That's because this mission actually comes with a pretty special triple 10 moment. First, this year marks 10 years since Wenchang spacecraft launch site carried out its very first launch. And by coincidence, that mission also used the Long March 7 rocket, the same rocket we are seeing today. Meanwhile, this is China's 10th Tianzhou cargo spacecraft. So three tens coming together in a single mission, which is why many people are here calling it a perfect 10 out of 10 launch. And now, while the launch has been officially declared a complete success, the mission itself is only getting underway. This time, Tianzhou 10 is carrying around 6.2 tons of supplies. That includes a new EVA spacesuit and an upgraded space treadmill.

0: designed to help Taiganos exercise in orbit. But one of the mission's biggest highlights is the scientific payloads on board. This time, Tianzhou 10 is transporting zebrafinch embryos, mouse embryos, and human embryo models. This spacecraft is also carrying a payload from Hong Kong University of Science and Technology for greenhouse gas monitoring. Notably, this mission will also mark the longest planned in-orbit stay for a Tianzhou cargo spacecraft, with the vehicle expected to remain docked for a year. And it will supply the upcoming Shenzhou 23 and Shenzhou 24 crews. Qing Ling, CGTN, and Wenchang Spacecraft launch site.
1: Well, following that launch, the Tianzhou 10 spacecraft successfully docked with China's orbiting space station. These are the pictures from a few hours ago showing the docking procedure. The crew on board the space station are now in the process of transferring the cargo. You're watching CGTN. Still ahead, more on President Trump's visit to China and what it could mean for the rest of the world.

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1: Hello, welcome back. A reminder of our top stories. Unreasonable and unacceptable. Tehran and Washington's verdicts on each other's peace proposals as the stalemate continues. And ahead of Mr. Trump's arrival, the two sides will meet in South Korea in the latest attempt to try to solve long-running trade disputes. Well, let's get more on President Trump's visit to China. Yin Zheguang is a professor of international politics at Fudan University in Shanghai. Professor, a very warm welcome. Great to see you, and thank you for your time. Set out the landscape, if you would. I mean, how would you describe the current state of play between China and the United States ahead of this visit?
2: I mean, there is certain tension between two states over the past years, and among the Chinese populations, they have moderate sort of expectation towards this upcoming visit. And among Chinese policy observers, they would hold a slight sort of cautious optimistic towards the upcoming visit, with the hope of bringing certain stability towards the future couple of months of world order.
1: Well, it's a lot to jam into a few days. Trade, security, Ukraine, Iran. What do you think will dominate the agenda during this visit?
2: As the Minister of Foreign Affairs in China just announced a couple of hours ago, the priority for this meeting is definitely world stability and some level of expectation for the upcoming couple of months in the world to stabilize the Middle Eastern region, as well as the global energy crisis and potentially the Russian-Ukraine sort of issues. These are all major sort of stability concerned areas that will certainly come up in the conversation.
1: Where do you think is the wriggle room for some kind of concessions, in particular on tariffs? Where can they find consensus?
2: Well, I think the tariff issue is not necessarily something that needs to be discussed further, because the expectations from both sides are rather clear. I think the concession will certainly be made on the amount of trade, the materials being traded, and the type of materials being traded, and the amount of materials being traded between two sides. So agricultural materials and energy coming from the American side, and probably rare earth from the China side. As far as the tariff goes, I think it is more performative rather than anything concrete to be expected.
1: You're a seasoned observer of

0: For international politics, I wonder how much of an event like this, a visit like this, is already fixed in terms of the agenda already being resolved.
1: I think that according to Chinese tradition, most of the agenda's items have already been extensively discussed between both sides, and the trade negotiation that will happen very, very soon is something that is almost like a wrapping up of a long procedure of negotiation. So I would say most of the things have been said, and particularly Trump is coming over for just over a day, so not much can be achieved within that short period of time.
0: Professor, hopefully talk to you more in the coming days. For the moment, thank you very much indeed for your time. That's Professor Yinjie Guang, Professor of International Politics at Fudan University in Shanghai. Ukraine's foreign minister says Europe could take on a new role in peace talks with Russia. Andriy Sybaha made his comments ahead of a European Union foreign ministers meeting in Brussels, where they're considering new sanctions on Moscow and discussing Iran. He also said Ukraine needs US leadership to help reach a diplomatic settlement to the conflict. The World Health Organization says 7 cases of hantavirus have been confirmed from the cruise ship at the center of the outbreak. An American and French national are the latest to have tested positive after returning to their home countries since leaving the boat this weekend. There are 2 more suspected cases. 3 passengers have died. Thailand's former Prime Minister Thaksin Shinawat has been freed from prison. He served 8 months in jail for abuse of power. Thaksin was in power from 2001 until a military coup toppled him in 2006. After 15 years in self-exile, he returned to Thailand in 2023 to face an 8-year sentence that was reduced to 1 year by the king. The British Prime Minister Keir Starmer has vowed to stay on in his job despite many in his own party calling for him to stand down after disastrous local election results. Starmer, who's facing possible leadership challenges from within the senior ranks of the Labour Party, says a contest now risks plunging the country into chaos.
2: I know that people are frustrated by the state of Britain, frustrated by politics, and some people frustrated with me. I know I have my doubters, and I know I need to prove them wrong, and I will.
0: The Venice Art Biennale has been plunged into turmoil following days of protests and the resignation of the entire international jury over Russia and Israel's participation. Our correspondent Hermione Kitson reports.
3: The 2026 Venice Art Biennale has just opened, and the 61st edition is proving to be one of the most controversial in recent years. Over the weekend, several heated demonstrations took place over the participation of Israel and Russia in this year's event, with some protesters clashing with police. It follows months of debate over Russia's pavilion being reinstated after it was closed in 2022 when the conflict with Ukraine began. The European Commission has threatened to suspend its multi-million-dollar funding of the event, while the Italian government has also clashed with organisers, saying the decision was made independently by the Biennale Foundation. Adding to the turmoil, the Biennale's entire international jury resigned just days before the opening. Jurors said they could not award countries whose leaders face allegations of war crimes. Visitors say they understand why public opinion is deeply divided.
4: I think there should be protests. Maybe there should be even more.
5: I think that that's caused a little bit of worry on the public, but I understand why there's a problem with it.
6: I agree for the fact that they suppose not to be here.
3: The Venice Biennale is widely considered the most important event on the international art calendar. China's pavilion, titled Dream Stream, showcases visual art, science and digital culture. This year's Biennale also serves as a tribute to Koyo Kuo, the first African woman appointed to curate the event, who died suddenly last year at the age of 57. She envisioned the exhibition, titled In Minor Keys, as a platform for marginalised voices and political reflection.

0: And considering the tensions here this year, Koyo's message resonates that art can't be separated from the world around it. Hermione Kitson, CGTN, Venice.
1: China has claimed two crowns at the World Team Table Tennis Championships in London. Both the men's and women's teams came out on top, the men securing their 12th victory in a row, while the women made history with a record 24th title. Our correspondent Michael Murillia reports.
2: Liftoff in London!
3: China's women got off to a rocky start, Wang Manyu losing to Japan's teenage sensation Mia Harimoto. But world number one Sun Yingsha was in top form, winning her match 3-0. That put China back in the contest, at least until Kwai Ma went down to Hanako Hashimoto. Japan 2, China 1. But Sun hit back, beating Harimoto to level matters. And then redemption for Wang, the world number two dominating Hina Hayata in the deciding match. That win secured China's 7th title in a row.
4: Although it was the three of us who played on the court today, this victory really belongs to the entire team, including every coach, practice partner, and support staff member of the Chinese table tennis team, who cheered us on from the stands, as well as all the fans who came to support us at the venue.
3: Then it was the men's turn. China lost two matches on their way to the final, but this time they showed nerves of steel. Liang Junkun was one game away from defeat, but bounced back to beat Japan's Tomokazu Harimoto.
5: Grit and determination are a part of our heritage and a distinct quality of Team China in terms of table tennis. Because if you look at the older players, you will know that it's not just me. All the players went through it. I've only done what I should have done. No matter how many points I was behind or leading, I remained calm and level-headed.
3: World number one Wang Shuqin wasted little time in his match, winning 3-1. And then, the moment that will go down in history, Lin Shidong securing the title. It may not have been easy, but it was emphatic. A resounding victory here in the UK, China proving that they are the kings and queens of table tennis. Michael Murillia, CGTN, London.
1: And for more on table tennis ties between China and the UK, just click on this QR code on your screen to hear from England's number one, Tintin Ho, and digital sensation, Dan Ives. The headlines again. China says it can work with the United States on peace and stability as Beijing confirms President Trump will visit the country on Wednesday. Our other headlines, unreasonable and unacceptable. Tehran and Washington's verdicts on each other's peace proposals as the stalemate continues. The space program, the Tianzhou 10 cargo mission launches and then docks with the space station. And that is The World Today. Thank you for watching. There's more news on CGTN Europe's channel on the Telegram app, or scan this QR code on your screen to get stories and updates sent direct to your phone. Coming up next, it's World Insight. For now, from all of the team in London, it's goodbye.

0: For one, I think that there is a lot of love and friendship that we have been able to share with everybody that we have met here, and that's been a really beautiful part of the experience.
1: And that's what's great about going to visit another culture, because every country has things that they're very good at.
2: I think if we could just kick all the government personnel out and talk to the musicians and the ping pong players, only congregate with the ping pong players and the tennis players.
3: It'll basically not be education about the past, which is what a lot of education is. It'll be education about the future.
4: It's more than just a school, it's an ecosystem.
5: The people who gather here makes this place very special.
1: Welcome to World Insight. I'm Tian Wei. At the invitation of President Xi Jinping of China, President of the United States Donald J. Trump will pay a state visit to China later this week. Beginning from today, we're bringing you a special series featuring the enduring legacy of the people-to-people exchanges between China and the United States and the efforts made in order to keep those alive and active through culture, sports, education, and youth engagement. And this is our special series, The Human Connection. First, the magic of music. I spent a day with the students and faculty at Tianjin Juilliard School, the first institution in China authorized to offer a U.S.-accredited Master of Music degree, with joint efforts by Chinese and American faculties. Join me as we meet remarkable young talents from around the world and discover how a unique space for music, learning, and personal growth has been created and sustained there. Then we travel with a choir from Yale University from the U.S. during their tour across China, listening to their music, sitting in their performances, and hearing their reflections on what it means when music becomes the most important language.

0: The Bright River in northern China, Bright is an institution that many hope will become a bridge of soul through music. And today, it is.
1: Recently, I spent a whole day with them, the students and faculty of Tianjin Juilliard School. An ordinary day might be for them, but an unforgettable one for me, as I learned how they are turning a dream of music and understanding into day-to-day reality.
2: For me, the courses itself, it's very useful, actually. And all the structure is very, very well-structured. And all the class, especially ear training, for me, is really good. And what I heard is the same as New York Juilliard.
3: I mean, for me, I try to connect it with whatever I'm doing on my instrument that is interesting. So, like, this week we did some work with hearing intervals, which is very not so interesting. But, you know, I applied it to some music I've been working on, some orchestral excerpts, and I try to hear the intervals with that, and it kind of helps both ways. You know, if I hear with the repertoire that I'm working on, if I hear the intervals there, it kind of helps with the ear training, right, and vice versa.
4: I feel that's all about communications in different languages, also applied in music. Mm-hmm. It's like different music language. When we're sectional, the Shostakovich, this time for the orchestra, we're going to Xinghai for tour. And I think there was a Russian girl inside our second violin. Yes. And she's like, I played it before, and I'm a little bit familiar with this piece, and she's talking about the history or something. And I just feel it's really appreciated to study in such a good environment like this.
5: Because we are introduced to many different cultures since young. Yeah. And because I'm a Singaporean Chinese myself, so I'm able to experience, like, let's say, the lion dance culture, you know, Chinese New Year celebration, and all these wonderful, different

0: cultures, different mix of cultures back at home. Because from what I see based on my past experiences back at home with the Chinese orchestras, and they perform with so much gusto and showmanship,
1: right,
0: with, especially playing with the dagu,
1: mm-hmm,
0: datangu. So I definitely wanted to, you know, perform,
1: yeah,
0: something that was home. So I gotta do everything possible.
1: Can you maybe stand up and show me a little bit how you do it?
0: So
1: I want to learn.
0: Dun, dun, dun, dun. So it's just, it's all these, yeah.
1: Oh, okay.
0: It's just moving your whole body,
1: right,
0: basically using your whole, body as an instrument itself.
1: Wow.
0: Yeah.
1: Please speak it.
2: One can tell they are not just for the music skills, but quite curious about cultures and options for life.
1: It is said it takes a whole village to raise a child. In this case, it takes brilliant minds and generous hearts from both sides of the Pacific to bring a shared vision to life.
3: Today's world is very different from 30, 40, 50 years ago. You can't just be a good musician and that's it. If you win a competition 40 years ago, that means you have a career.
1: Lifelong.
3: Yeah, defines your career path. However, today, yes, it is very important to win a prize, but it doesn't guarantee a career anymore. You have to be a total package. You have to be good at so many things. You have to know how to communicate with others. You have to know certain technologies, social media, for example, and maybe be an entrepreneur. You have to know so many things besides just playing your instrument well. Well, that's frustrating for some people, but I encourage them to not see that as a challenge, or maybe just a challenge.
1: Right.
3: I would say take that as an opportunity. You have more ways to develop, and you actually have more choices to see that from a different angle.
1: Mm.
3: We need to build stronger connections with living composers. Mm. Like our Shanghai Quartet, we always premiere or perform composers that are still composing today.
1: Mm-hmm.
3: So that is very important. And we encourage students not to only play those classical masterpieces, but to also discover new pieces. And I'm so happy to see some of my students there play their friends' pieces in their graduation recital. And that's really, you know, hopeful. I mean, for me, that's the hope. And I really see a bright future for the classical music world in China.
1: Mm-hmm.
3: In fact, I think it is the biggest market in the future, mm-hmm, globally.
4: Well, there's some composers, especially the ones of the new wave generation, like Ye Xiaogang, but you know, Han Dun, or Tan Dun, as I grew up thinking of him, Chen Qigang, you know, some composers like this I knew about already, but there
1: Guo
4: a
1: Wenjing,
4: lot of Guo Wenjing, yes, Guo Wenjing. That's, you know, Chen Yi, Zhou Lou. Those are the main figures I've heard of probably. But there actually is some quite interesting composers of this earlier generation who kind of maybe were eclipsed by the fame of that new wave generation. And also just some of the way that they extend back into history. And I think a lot of that stuff, I mean, some of it you can find in books, but it really took coming here and talking to people again and just starting to get a sense of the broader field of Chinese classical music rather than just those sort of well-known figures. And also, similarly, I think the generation after the new wave is also somewhat eclipsed by them. I mean, they were in a perfect... There's obviously a lot of very gifted and amazing people in that generation, but they also encountered a specific historical moment that I think was ripe for their development.
5: It's more than just a school. It's an ecosystem.
1: I like that.
5: Right? It's a garden where things grow, plants grow, trees grow, flowers grow, and then they bear fruit. And then there's these fruits in turn sow seeds, and then in their turn, new plants and new ecosystems.
1: I understand, Rob, you were teaching, you were working in Juilliard in New York, and now this is your fifth year with the school here in Tianjin Juilliard. So what has been the legacy that is still flourishing here in Tianjin Juilliard, but at the same time, how unique it is, you know, when you are talking to your colleagues back in New York?
0: It's interesting. I think if you ask whether it's leadership or faculty, you will hear one word over and over again. And I think the word that connects us most to the New York legacy is excellence. And this is actually my seventh year here. After

0: after spending almost 20 years in New York Juilliard. And that's something that was embedded in many of us who were at that school for a long time, whether you're an administrator, a staff member, a student. That level of excellence is something that you come to understand when talking about Juilliard. And I think when we started this program 2019-2020 here in Tianjin, that was always the major concern. How authentic will this school be? How connected will this be to the Juilliard campus? And what we can all agree on is that the level of excellence we strive for is the same as New York. So if there's one legacy, it's that culture of excellence here.
1: It is the teacher's art mastery that awakens joy in creative expression and knowledge. But the story of Tianjin Juilliard is beyond that, being a place that works to bring the best across the Pacific for students from all of the world. He Wei is the inaugural and current CEO and artistic director of the Tianjin Juilliard School. He is among the very first group of people that contributed and worked to make it happen.
2: So some people describe Tianjin Juilliard as a bubble. Some say we're oasis. We're very grateful, not just because of this beautiful location. It's also the people who gather here makes this place very special.
3: A lot of people have been talking about how courageous, really, it has been to have a project like this. First of all, just by having a Tianjin Juilliard, having a different campus from its New York headquarters. So how does that work? How did that, how should I say, a grand goal come into being, being implemented?
2: It was a very visionary idea from, you know, over 10, 12 years ago when Dr. Joseph Polisi, he was then the president of the Juilliard School, he discussed this with the board of setting up overseas campus. Because Juilliard has always been known as an international institution, because they have so many international musicians, faculty, and students. But they never have had a global campus, except the one in New York City. So when they finally decided to take this initiative of setting a global campus outside of the United States, they look at China and they look at the possibility and the strong belief that shared by Joseph and his colleagues that China is the future of classic music.
3: What about the cooperation from here?
2: So if you look at our graduate, so the overall structure is very interesting. We have a graduate school. We don't have undergraduate school, and we have a pre-college. So there's still like people like saying you have a gap. where does your pre-college?
3: But that's perfectly done, right?
2: Exactly. So and people say, where do you recruit if you don't have an undergraduate program? So and if you look carefully into our curriculum that we offer in the graduate studies, we only offer three major areas. Mm. One is orchestral studies. One is collaborative piano. Another one is chamber music. So all three, you cannot do it alone by yourself. All three is collaborative in nature. This is the only graduate school in the entire world. The entire curriculum completely focuses on collaborative skills.
3: And this gives the students tremendous opportunity to work with one another.
2: I think that was the moment I realized why Nick was so moved. You know, when I was sitting there.
3: Or everybody.
2: In the room. And I was probably moved by the same, not just by the sheer excitement of the music, but really by the sheer joy, the passion, and the spirit of collaboration. And at the moment that you can see why we say, you know, this music transcends borders. Music connects people.
3: It's
2: music
3: not a
2: bridges
3: slogan.
2: Cultures. It's not. It's people. It's like being in the same room, or they grew up together, or they studied together, and sharing the stage, putting their hearts out.

0: For one, I think that there is a lot of love and friendship that we have been able to share with everybody that we have met here, and that's been a really beautiful part of the experience.
1: And that's what's great about going to visit another culture, because every country has things that they're very good at.
2: I think if we could just kick all the government personnel out and talk to the musicians and the ping pong players, only congregate with the ping pong players and the tennis players.
3: It'll basically not be education about the past, which is what a lot of education is. It'll be education about the future.
4: It's more than just a school. It's an ecosystem.
5: The people who gather here makes this place very special.

0: The brightest stars in the night sky, a signature song in Chinese rock, has long resonated across musical festivals in China. Now it finds a new expression, performed in Chinese by the Whiffenproofs, Yale's renowned cappella group. The result is more than wonderful for sincerity behind every note. I was so taken away by the song, 夜空中的星.
1: Thank you
2: so
1: much.
2: It's so beautiful.
0: And I heard the audience singing with you guys.
3: Oh, yes.
1: Wow. Yeah.
0: First of all, the language. It's difficult.
1: Yeah.
0: Your first time, right?
1: Yes, this was my first time.
0: What was it like
1: to
0: practice it?
1: Yeah, it was definitely a challenge at first. I was very unfamiliar with the language, and so some of the pronunciation was new to me, but luckily we have a wonderful assistant music director, Yi Shao, who's a native speaker, so yeah. I was able to do some practice with him. It was really helpful.
0: 夜空中最亮的星
4: 是否知道曾与我同行的身影如今在哪里
0: Now I'm singing with your group. But you know, just which part of it is most difficult for you?
1: I actually had a little bit of difficulty with pronunciation of the first two sentences that I sang. 我宁愿做有痛苦逗留在心里. I needed to practice that a few times.
0: Sing it.
5: It sounds so beautiful.
1: Sure.
0: 我
1: 宁愿做有痛苦逗留在心里，也不用忘记你的眼睛。Yes, so yeah, I didn't practice that with
0: Yishao
1: a few times.
0: So you got it, what it means.
1: Yes. Luckily, we had Yishao explain the entire song to us. Mm-hmm. But something else that you might not have seen actually during this performance, sitting closer to the front, was something that was really magical. In the back of the audience, there were some people who actually turned their flashlights on and were waving their phone as such, like it was a star in the night sky.
6: We are poor little lambs who have all a star way.
0: Founded in 1909, the Whiffs are more than a musical ensemble. They are a living tradition. With over 200 performances worldwide each year, they carry a legacy shaped by discipline, artistry, and cultural curiosity. Across generations, their tours have done more than entertain. They have connected worlds.
7: Yeah.

0: That connection is immediate, almost tangible. In rehearsal rooms, on stage, or over a simple shared dinner.
1: So this is our table. Oh, they prepared you guys some
2: picking dabs.
1: Picking dabs, yeah.
2: My request.
1: You need to put into the sauce first.
2: Oh,
1: keep it into the sauce. Yeah. Yes, not too much. Otherwise, it will be only duck taste. Huh?
3: I know a lot about the food we've been eating. That's the
1: yeah.
3: thing I haven't tried. Though. We had really good hot pot.
1: Yes. Hot pot. Where?
3: In Chengdu.
1: Chengdu. Chengdu. Oh,
3: Chengdu.
1: Right. Chengdu. Yeah.
3: Sichuan
4: Very
3: food.
4: Spicy hot pot.
3: We had really good pancakes. Is it the Tianjin pancake?
2: Yes, the Tianjin pancake.
3: Yeah.
1: Oh, the Tianjin pancake.
2: Yeah.
1: Oh, that's great.
3: I really loved those.
1: Yeah.
2: I ate that growing up. Always when I'm biking to school, when I feel hungry, I stop for a Tianjin pancake. This is
4: awesome.
2: Everywhere on the street. So it's the flavor of home and flavor of my childhood.
1: Yeah. 3 minutes you make it, right?
2: Yeah, it's really fast.
1: Mm-hmm.
4: We had great pan-fried buns as well.
1: Oh,
5: Shanghai.
1: Yeah. Xiaolongbao, right?
3: Yeah.
1: Yeah, wow.
3: When the food is this good,
5: yeah.
3: we only get to eat Chinese food in China a very
1: That's true. Here's authentic.
5: We've all really enjoyed seeing the differences in the cuisine from the different regions as well. Because in America, we just kind of brand whole Chinese food as like
1: right.
5: one label.
1: Right.
5: so it's really cool to be able to experience the different flavors in all the different regions.
1: So much diversity.
5: Yes. Yeah.
1: yeah.
0: The evening's repertoire moves across time and culture. Classic Yale harmonies, jazz standards, and contemporary works.

0: get to see the culture in that way. And I think that our song selection really speaks to that too. We're singing kind of similar to the rest of our repertoire, a diverse three Chinese songs as well. We're singing a pop song, we're singing a traditional song, and then Let the World Be Filled with Love, which is, you know, all about coming together as a society, not as Americans or Chinese, but just as people.
1: That kind of history and today coming to me very strongly just within that room. That was very touching to me, you know.
2: I think the phrase really stands for China-U.S. relationships and any relationship in the world. 求同存异. We strive for togetherness and diversity also exists. It's the kind of feeling where we all come from such different backgrounds. In China, I drink tea in a restaurant. In America, they always serve ice water. There's differences between all of these cultures and lived experiences. And there's so much diversity in music, in art. But at the end of the day, we also have so much similarities.
1: It's both a reflective moment and a beautiful moment.
2: Yeah. People-to-people exchange has always been a core mission of the Whiff and Poofs. Because a lot of times when we sing together, it's not, the music itself is not just an artistic performance. It is also a unfolding of a historic tapestry. Like, we learn so many of the songs that the Chinese groups sing. It has been hundreds of years of history, and the song tells a story, and a lot of times we learn what the story is and in turn learn more about Chinese culture. And the same thing happens when we sing our American songs to the Chinese audience. They're also curious about, you know, what exactly is the Midnight Train of Georgia about? Is it about a train or is it about something else, right? It's actually about somebody pursuing their career in LA, Hollywood. And in turn, we also get to introduce, you know, the American entertainment culture. So a lot of times through song, we learn so much more about each other's culture, and that is just a beautiful part about music, to really transcend language and bring everybody together.
3: Yeah. Did you notice? As a fan, I was invited, perhaps bravely, to join them in a short aria of the favorite Chinese song.
4: Okay. Ready? Let's do it.

0: That's awesome.
1: Nervous? Yes, I was. Absolutely. Whether it showed or not is another question. But in that moment, one thing felt clear. They are, each in their own way, bright stars. And we all have an opportunity to embrace a universe of stars.

0: Live from London, this is The World Today.
1: Hello, I'm Jamie Owen. Welcome to the programme. Our top stories. China says it can work with the United States on peace and stability as Beijing confirms President Trump will visit the country on Wednesday. Ahead of Mr. Trump's arrival, the two sides will meet in South Korea in the latest attempt to solve long-running trade disputes. Our other headlines, unreasonable and unacceptable. Tehran and Washington's verdicts on each other's peace proposals as the stalemate continues. And... a 10-10 moment for China's space program. The Tianzhou 10 cargo mission launches and then docks with the space station. The leaders of the world's two biggest economies are to meet in Beijing. China has confirmed that President Trump will arrive on Wednesday. This is the first visit to China by a U.S. president in 9 years. Beijing says President Xi Jinping will hold discussions with Mr. Trump on Sino-U.S. relations and global peace and development.
2: Head of state diplomacy plays an irreplaceable strategic guiding role in China-U.S. relations. China stands ready to work with the United States in the spirit of equality, mutual respect, and mutual benefit to expand cooperation, manage differences, and inject greater stability and certainty into a world marked by turbulence and transformation.
1: Our correspondent Sun Tianyuan is in Beijing.
3: China's foreign ministry confirmed U.S. President Donald Trump's state visit to China later this week at the invitation of President Xi Jinping. The two presidents are expected to meet in person again following their meeting in Busan last October. The visit will also mark the first trip by a U.S. president in nearly 9 years. Foreign ministry spokesperson Guo Jiaquan said President Xi will have in-depth discussions with his U.S. counterparts on major issues concerning bilateral relations as well as world peace and development. Guo said that head of state diplomacy plays an irreplaceable strategic role in guiding China-U.S. relations. He said China stands ready to work with the U.S. to expand cooperation and manage differences in the spirit of equality and respect and also mutual benefit and also provide more stability and more certainty for transforming and volatile world. The number of issues surrounding the summit are also drawing close attention. At today's press briefing, a reporter asked whether the two leaders will discuss situation in Iran, and Guo said China's position on the issue remains consistent, and adding that Beijing will continue to play a constructive role in promoting peace talks and helping to bring the conflict to an end. Economic trade ties are also expected to be a major focus. Chinese Vice Premier He Lifeng will lead a delegation to the Republic of Korea for economic and trade talks with the U.S. from Tuesday to Wednesday.
1: Well, our correspondent Catherine Drew is following the story. Just remind us where we are on tariffs between China and the United States and the overall wider trade relationship.
4: Well, Jamie, I think we can expect tariffs to be front and center of those talks that we just heard mentioned, taking place ahead of this state visit in South Korea. Now, the tariff situation is extremely complicated. When President Xi and Trump last met in South Korea in October, the trade war was in full swing and U.S. tariffs on Chinese goods had risen to 145%. Now, remember, Trump has been complaining since his first term about the trade imbalance between the two countries.

0: Now, after that October meeting, Trump said he expected to sign a trade agreement with Beijing soon, and he lowered tariffs to 10% in line with the tariffs on other countries. And we've been reporting in recent days that that global 10% tariff has been ruled unlawful by a U.S. trade court, but the Trump administration is appealing. But U.S. tariffs do remain on strategic sectors like electric vehicles, which still face 100% tariffs, solar cells, steel, aluminium, car parts. They all face stiff tariffs. So Western sources put the average rate of U.S. tariffs on Chinese goods at around 30%. Beijing puts that figure at around 10% plus. Meanwhile, after that October meeting, China lowered its extra duties from 125% to 10%. They agreed to resume buying U.S. soybeans and other produce. So Beijing also suspended its export controls on rare earth minerals for 1 year. Now that deal is due to expire in November. So negotiators this week are expected to discuss extending that. So at the moment, we have this delicate truce. Both sides will be pushing their agendas and looking for more certainty.
1: OK, what else is going to be on the agenda? Because it's only a matter of a few days. They've clearly got so much to talk about.
0: Indeed, some US officials are citing the five B's. Boeing, speculation Beijing will announce an order for the airplanes. Beef, beans, agricultural issues, the increasing purchase of US produce. Board of Trade, Board of Investment, there are five B's. The creation of dedicated bodies to manage trade disputes, investment disputes, to smooth over business between the two countries. Now, the Chinese side have been emphasizing three T's. Tariffs, as discussed, they want a rollback of those trade barriers. Taiwan, Beijing is expected to reiterate its position on the island. Technology. Beijing is pushing for the loosening of U.S. export controls and de-risking measures on Chinese tech firms. They want better access to high-end semiconductor chips. And on AI, the two sides are expected to look at ways of reducing accidental future conflict. Fentanyl precursor chemicals, the U.S. is looking for cooperation to block those exports. So all of this, Jamie, and we haven't even mentioned the U.S. war with Iran and the energy crisis, the various knock-on effects on world trade. Some believe President Trump will ask President Xi to really help try persuade Tehran to come to the negotiating table to strike a deal, crucially reopen the Strait of Hormuz. So by any standards, that is a packed agenda.
1: Kath, thank you. Our correspondent, Catherine Drew. Well, let's take you to the United States. Our correspondent, Nick Harper, is in Washington.
2: Bear in mind that this is the first trip to China for Donald Trump and a U.S. president since 2017, so almost a decade. But really, I think much of the calculation has changed surrounding this trip. Now, several months ago, it was all about trade, the U.S. trying to hammer China on trade, raising tariffs to over 100%, really breaking down trade relations between the two countries. We saw a pause with the trade once again back on, with the idea being that when the two leaders met, they might be at a get some trade deal done. But in many ways, the war in Iran has overshadowed that, and that will be the big elephant in the room. As we heard from Catherine there, there may be the possibility that the US is having to go now to Beijing on bended knee, really asking Beijing to use its influence to try and get Iran to make a deal and to try and get the Strait of Hormuz back up and running. If it wasn't for that, the US would be going hard on trade and really trying to get concessions from China. For example, as we've heard, the buying of soybeans, about 25 million metric tons each year for the next 3 years, because Donald Trump is facing domestic pressure from the likes of farmers, who are a big constituent for him. Many Republican farmers scattered across the United States really need the president to step up and get that commitment from Beijing. But also here, domestic pressure when it comes to what they want the US president to get from China, those commitments from Beijing when it comes to buying things like U.S. energy, more agricultural products, and those Boeing aeroplanes as well. There are some potential areas of cooperation as well. And just ahead of this visit, we have seen a joint drugs bust here in the United States and a couple of locations in China as well, targeting cross-border smuggling of drugs and trafficking. Three Americans and two Chinese nationals arrested in these raids. And I think that will be showing really why drugs will be another topic of conversation, but potentially a topic where the two sides could be working together and could be cooperating in the future.
1: President Trump and Iran have now rejected each other's latest proposals to end this pivotal conflict.

0: Well, that's right. The US received Iran's counter-proposal. Donald Trump, though, not impressed, and writing on social media on Sunday, "I don't like it. Totally unacceptable." So that suggests there is now no immediate chance of a diplomatic breakthrough. We're told that Iran added a number of new concessions that they were looking for from the United States, including compensation for war damage, emphasizing Iranian sovereignty over the Strait of Hormuz, and also again pushing the United States to end that naval blockade on Iranian ports. And all of those things remain unacceptable to the United States. So we're in that diplomatic limbo. No chance of a breakthrough for now. And of course, while that fragile ceasefire remains, as we saw last week with the exchange of fire, Iran and the US firing on each other's vessels, there is that chance that hostilities may restart. And of course, that's something that the Middle East region certainly doesn't want to see take place.
1: Well, let's get more on Iran's response to the United States peace proposals. Our correspondent Sepeh Sarimi reports.
2: It's May 11th, and I just attended weekly presser of Iran's foreign ministry. The spokesperson today addressed different issues, and here are the main takeaways you need to know. First, he talked about a proposal that Iran gave to U.S. via Pakistani mediators and was rejected, according to reports by President Donald Trump. He said everything we proposed in the text was reasonable and generous, not only for Iran's national interest, but also for the welfare and benefit of the region and the world. Yet the Americans continue to insist on their unreasonable demands. I also had the opportunity to ask the spokesperson a question regarding the fate of diplomacy and what if U.S. attacks Iran again. He said, "We fight whenever necessary, and whenever we think it's appropriate, we use the weapon of diplomacy to realize the interests of the Iranian nation." And also, he said, the approval of others, he meant President Donald Trump, as he rejected the proposal, is not important to us. So we can understand that the window to diplomacy, to negotiations, is not closed yet. I can conclude that after hearing his remarks that Iran is currently focusing on ending the tensions in the Persian Gulf and the Strait of Hormuz, but the American side is still laser-focused on the nuclear issue and also transfer of those 400 kilos. But he said that at this stage, we are just willing and ready to negotiate an end to war. And those issues, the nuclear program should be discussed later, not now.
1: Israel's prime minister says he wants to phase out United States funding of his country's military over the next decade. Benjamin Netanyahu said Israel is seeking to move from a relationship of aid to partnership with Washington. America provides Israel with close to $4 billion worth of military assistance every year under a 10-year deal that runs until 2028. Fuel stations across Hungary are warning that supplies and prices are threatening their businesses. Industry groups say rural communities could be worse off if smaller fuel stations are forced to close. Our correspondent Pablo Gutierrez reports.
3: For nearly three decades, István Szikszai has operated this independent fuel station in western Hungary. In many rural communities, stations like this are the only nearby source of fuel for farmers, delivery workers, and locals. But station owners now say rising costs, supply uncertainty, and government policy have placed growing pressure on smaller operators across the country.
4: The tax on fuel is 27%, one of the highest rates in Europe. If that tax was reduced, we could earn twice as much. They're taking away our livelihood.
3: Independent station owners say fuel price controls introduced under Viktor Orban's government reduced already narrow margins and made it harder for smaller businesses to compete with larger fuel networks. Disruptions to the Druzhba pipeline, which brings Russian oil into Hungary, increased that pressure earlier this year. Industry groups warn that some operators are now considering closing down if conditions do not improve.
5: In smaller towns and rural districts, if fuel stations shut down, this can become a serious problem. Farmers may start storing fuel themselves, which creates environmental problems. These smaller gas stations are a key part of the country's fuel security.
3: Operators say delivery disruptions earlier this year increased pressure on independent stations.
4: Some fuel deliveries were days late, so people started filling up more because prices were still relatively low.
3: The pressure is also being felt across Hungary's agricultural sector, where fuel costs directly affect production and transport. Farmer Lazar Kis says rising diesel prices are creating new uncertainty for producers already dealing with drought and higher operating costs.
6: We are producing 50% less, while our expenses are 15 to 35% higher. This will likely be a negative year for us.
3: Kis says rising fuel costs are expected to increase expenses across agriculture, including transportation, electricity, fertilizers, and chemicals. He warns that some farmers may reduce production or leave land unused if operating costs continue to rise.
7: For many towns in rural Hungary, these petrol stations are the only source of fuel. If some of them close down, that will affect daily life, farming, and small businesses in these communities.
5: The current fuel price regulations are hurting gas stations and creating uncertainty across the sector. These measures expire soon, and we still do not know what the new government plans to do about this.
3: Independent station owners hope Hungary's new government changes its approach to fuel policy and offers support for smaller operators. Pablo Gutierrez, CGTN, Nagykanitsa, Hungary.
1: 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Still ahead, more on President Trump's visit to China and what it could mean for the rest of the world.

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1: Hello, welcome back. A reminder of our top stories: unreasonable and unacceptable, Tehran and Washington's verdicts on each other's peace proposals as the stalemate continues. Our other headlines: China says it can work with the United States on peace and stability as Beijing confirms President Trump will visit the country on Wednesday. Well, let's get more now on President Trump's visit to China. Yin Jie Guang is professor of international politics at Fudan University in Shanghai.
2: I mean, there is certain tension between two states over the past years. And Chinese, among the Chinese populations, they have moderate sort of expectation towards this upcoming visit. And among Chinese policy observers, they would hold a slight sort of cautious optimistic towards the upcoming visit, with the hope of bringing certain stability towards the future couple of months of world order.
1: Well, it's a lot to jam into a few days: trade, security, Ukraine, Iran. What do you think will dominate the agenda during this visit?
2: As the Minister of Foreign Affairs in China just announced a couple of hours ago, the priority for this meeting is definitely world stability and some level of expectation for the upcoming couple of months in the world to stabilize the Middle Eastern region, as well as the global energy crisis and potentially the Russian-Ukraine sort of issues. These are all major sort of stability concerned areas that will certainly come up in the conversation.
1: Where do you think is the wriggle room for some kind of concessions, in particular on tariffs? Where can they find consensus?
2: Well, I think the tariff issue is not necessarily something that needs to be discussed further, because the expectations from both sides are rather clear. I think the concession will certainly be made on the amount of trade, the materials being traded, and the type of materials being traded, and the amount of materials being traded between two sides. So agricultural materials and energy coming from the American side, and probably rare earth from the

0: China side. As far as the tariff goes, I think it is more performative rather than anything concrete to be expected.
1: You're a seasoned observer of international politics. I wonder how much of an event like this, a visit like this, is already fixed in terms of the agenda already being resolved.
0: I think that according to Chinese tradition, most of the agenda's items have already been extensively discussed between both sides, and the trade negotiation that just as it that will happen very, very soon is something that is almost like a wrapping up of a long procedure of negotiation. So I would say most of the things have been said, and particularly Trump is coming over for just over a day, so not much can be achieved within that short period of time.
1: European Union foreign ministers are discussing the 21st round of sanctions against Russia. Kaya Kallas says the measures will target Moscow's military-industrial sector. Ministers also approved new sanctions on violent Israeli settlers in the occupied West Bank, as well as senior Hamas figures. And they agreed to lift sanctions on two Syrian ministers. Germany's defense minister is in Kyiv to discuss defense cooperation with Ukraine. Boris Pistorius said the goal is to strengthen the strategic partnership, including building a new weapon system together, which both sides will benefit from. The World Health Organization says seven cases of hantavirus have been confirmed from the cruise ship at the center of the outbreak. An American and French national are the latest to have tested positive after returning to their home countries since leaving the boat this weekend. There are two more suspected cases. Three passengers have died. Thailand's former Prime Minister Thaksin Shinawat has been freed from prison. He served 8 months in jail for abuse of power. Thaksin was in power from 2001 until a military coup toppled him in 2006. After 15 years in self-exile, he returned to Thailand in 2023 to face an 8-year sentence. That was reduced to 1 year by the king. The British Prime Minister Keir Starmer has vowed to stay on in his job despite many from his own party calling for him to stand down after disastrous local elections. Starmer, who's facing possible leadership challenges from within the senior ranks of the Labour Party, says a contest now risked plunging the country into chaos. China's Tianzhou 10 cargo spacecraft has rocketed into orbit on a delivery mission to the country's space station. Our correspondent Chenny Lin reports.
2: For many people, this new week is beginning with the excitement of another successful space launch. This morning, the Long March 7 carrier rocket lifted off successfully, sending the Tianzhou 10 cargo spacecraft into orbit. And here we can feel the excitement, and I want to share with you something special from the mission team. This commemorative badge, it features a special phrase meaning 10 out of 10. That's because this mission actually comes with a pretty special triple 10 moment. First, this year marks 10 years since Wenchang spacecraft launch site carried out its very first launch. And by coincidence, that mission also used the Long March 7 rocket, the same rocket we are seeing today. Meanwhile, this is China's 10th Tianzhou cargo spacecraft. So three tens coming together in a single mission, which is why many people are here calling it a perfect 10 out of 10 launch. And now, while the launch has been officially declared a complete success, the mission itself is only getting underway. This time, Tianzhou 10 is carrying around 6.2 tons of supplies. That includes a new EVA spacesuit and an upgraded space treadmill designed to help taikonauts exercise in orbit. But one of the mission's biggest highlights is the scientific payloads on board. This time, Tianzhou 10 is transporting zebrafish embryos, mouse embryos, and human embryo models. This spacecraft is also carrying a payload from Hong Kong University of Science and Technology for greenhouse gas monitoring. Notably, this mission will also mark the longest planned in-orbit stay for a Tianzhou cargo spacecraft, with the vehicle expected to remain docked for a year. And it will supply the upcoming Shenzhou 23 and Shenzhou 24 crews. Chen Ling, CGTN at Wenchang Spacecraft Launch Site.
1: Well, following that launch, the Tianzhou 10 spacecraft successfully docked with China's orbiting space station. These are the pictures from a few hours ago showing the docking procedure.

0: The crew on board the space station are now in the process of transferring the cargo. China has claimed two crowns at the World Team Table Tennis Championships in London. Both the men's and women's teams came out on top, the men securing their 12th victory in a row, while the women made history with a record 24th title. Our correspondent Michael Marilia reports.
1: Liftoff in London!
2: China's women got off to a rocky start, Wang Manyu losing to Japan's teenage sensation Mia Harimoto. But world number one Sun Yingsha was in top form, winning her match 3-0. That put China back in the contest, at least until Kwai Ma went down to Hanako Hashimoto. Japan 2, China 1. But Sun hit back, beating Harimoto to level matters. And then redemption for Wang, the world number two dominating Hina Hayata in the deciding match. That win secured China's seventh title in a row,

and overnight escapes. And pet economy. Shanghai's Tops Pet Show highlights China's booming pet economy, where companionship and emotional well-being are driving new consumer trends. Hey there, and welcome to The Vibe on CGTN. I'm your host, Leonie Zimmer in Beijing. Thanks for tuning in. Here at The Vibe, we are your go-to destination

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2: Coming up next, surf the web and duck beneath the waves as we take a deep dive into what's hot online in our segment Behind the Buzz. And Lake Adventure. Xinjiang Sairam Lake is evolving from a scenic stop into an immersive travel hotspot with skydiving, horse trails, and overnight escapes.

It's The Vibe here. Welcome back to the studio. We continue with our program. And now it is time for Behind the Buzz. This is where we dive into what everyone is talking about online and see what's really behind the clicks, the likes, and the shares. First up, let's take a look at how dozens of dance sport judges took to the stage for a grand Latin dance performance during the intermission of the 2026 dance sport competition held right here in Beijing.

No wonder the judges smooth and energetic moves quickly made the video a viral hit on social media. Now, let's admire something else. Let's look at the first group of 158 female Tibetan antelopes who are braving snow, wind, and a journey hundreds of kilometers long.

So to reiterate, every year from May to July, female Tibetan antelopes travel across the Qinghai Sijiang Plateau, creating one of the planet's most breathtaking wildlife migrations. They return with their offspring around August. What fascinating animals. And staying with all things amazing wildlife, I want to show you how lively marmots sunbathe, chase each other, basically enjoy life in the grasslands in Jimunai County.

0: Emerging from a 5 to 6 month hibernation, these chunky rodents are at their most active from May to August, and they are so cute. Watching them play instantly lifts your mood, doesn't it? And on that energetic, happy note, we'll have a short break, but do stay with us as we have more stories for you when we come back. Still to come, pet economy. Shanghai's top pet show reveals a shift in pet spending from basic care toward companionship, comfort, and emotional well-being.
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1: You're watching The Vibe. So good to have you with us because we have more stories for you. So once just a breathtaking view, Xinjiang Sairam Lake now offers everything from high-altitude free-falling to ancient horse trails, transforming day trips into overnight stays and drawing more visitors to immerse themselves in the lake's stunning landscape. Our reporter Zhang Ningning has more details.
2: Above the turquoise water, a helicopter cut through the blue. Tourists jump from thousands of meters, free-fall over the vivid lake. Then the parachute opens. The silence after the scream. That's the new Sairam.
3: This is our first time here. We thought it was just scenery, but there is so much to do, like this speed boat. We are trying skydiving this afternoon and staying a few more days.
2: On the lake, boats glide across the calm blue water, leaving soft ripples behind. On the shore, horses walk at a steady pace. No engines, just the whisper of the wind, the rhythmic jingle of saddle bells, and a deep, quiet silence.
4: Many tourists come for the helicopter and skydiving, but they also want the traditional experience. Riding a horse on the grassland, feeling the wind, that's what Sairam Lake has always been about.
2: Today, travelers don't want to choose. They want adventure, scenery, and culture, all in one day. Take the Wang family from Anhui, for example. They agreed to disagree over breakfast, each choosing their own adventure.
5: I just took a paramotor flight, and my wife rode the horse. Each of us got our perfect day.
2: Local officials say new activities are attracting more travelers from outside Xinjiang, with many choosing to stay overnight. At a press conference on Xinjiang's 15th five-year plan, the regional chair said Xinjiang will speed up major scenic spot upgrades and smart tourism, ensuring visitors are willing to come, stay longer, and enjoy a safe, happy experience. As of May 10th, the Sairam Lake had welcomed nearly 1.2 million visitors, up 21.4% from last year. It expects 8.6 million by year's end, a 12% increase.
6: A lake you simply looked at, you now jump into, sail across, and right beside. What was once just a beautiful lake view has now become a playground for all kinds of travelers. Zhang Ningning, CGTN, Sairam Lake, Xinjiang.
1: Bruce Lee is more than a martial arts icon. From his roots in southern China's Guangdong province to his revolutionary approach to combat, his journey shows how tradition and personal philosophy can come together to create something unique.
7: Son.
8: Fist of Fury is the first time he's using the nunchucks in the movie.
7: Yes. And these films, Way of the Dragon, They were also very, very popular in the Philippines.
8: Oh.
9: How did Kung Fu superstar Bruce Lee create his unique style, Jeet Kune Do? We visited his ancestral home in Guangzhou to find out. The Hoi Chun was a Cantonese opera master, also skilled in Tai Chi. Bruce Lee began learning Tai Chi from his father at the age of 7. What are the essentials of Wing Chun? Chen Zhaowei, an inheritor of the Chen style Wing Chun in Guangzhou, guides us through the experience.
10: Wing Chun Dao 其实咏春拳有十二八法，就是结，他就李小龙就拿了个结字，其中的一个点，进攻对方的时候呢，半路可以把对方截住，他的也是。 非常符合中华这个阴阳平衡的一种哲学理念。截住以后，他马上可以进攻，他就寸拳就来了，是吧？比如说，哼，速度很快。
9: Starting from Wing Chun, Bruce Lee gradually grew into a martial arts master. In 1959, he moved to the U.S. and encountered many different martial arts styles. Breaking with tradition, he combined Wing Chun with his own philosophy, creating the unique martial arts system.
7: I think that my favorite of all these is to, he says somewhere here, he says, be true to yourself.
8: Yes.
7: And overcome self-consciousness. Because when we overthink things, don't you think sometimes it stops you from being who you want to be?
8: Yeah, it's true. Yeah. If you're always like trying to learn from other people, you may not be really yourself. Mm-hmm. It's also like his experiences as well. Mm-hmm. He's told to go to the US, but then he still found his true self.
7: Yes.
8: Learning his own style. Of Kung Fu.
7: Yes.
9: From tradition to innovation, this spirit is reflected not only in Bruce Lee's martial arts, but also in his movies. Between 1971 and 1973, in just 3 years, he starred in 5 films, earning global fame that has lasted for more than half a century. Bruce Lee's legacy lives on. Zhuzhu, CGTN, Guangzhou in Guangdong Province.
1: Shanghai's tops. Pet show is underway, offering a glimpse into China's rapidly growing pet economy. For many urban consumers, spending on pets is no longer only about basic care. It is increasingly tied to companionship, comfort, and emotional well-being.
11: The stars of this year's pet show come with forelegs and wagging tails. Amid a constant mews and barks, one trend stands out. For many urban consumers, especially younger generations, pets are no longer simply animals kept at home. They are companions, family members, and for some, the most dependable source of comfort after a long day. That emotional connection is reshaping not only what people choose to buy, but also the reasons behind their spending.
12: I just can't go anywhere without my Shelton. He's like family to me, so I always want the best for him.
13: People buy this breed because they find them soothing. And actually, this breed is often used in therapy settings to help people cope with stress, anxiety, or depression.
14: Dogs and cats at this expo are once again showing the huge potential of the pet economy. From premium food and smart gadgets to fashion and wellness, the consumption is not just about necessity. People are willing to spend more for the comfort and happiness of their companions.
11: And this is far from a niche market. According to the 2026 China Pet Industry White Paper, on average, dog owners spend 3,006 yuan annually, while cat owners spend 2,085 yuan, those figures higher than the previous year. So while the pets themselves may be small, the emotional connection behind them is becoming a major business driver.
15: A majority of pet owners are still quite young. It's the first time they own a pet. They are looking for product, they are looking for learning about the pet. Its emotional value is very important. And like you said, there is no one more loyal than your pet. So you try to cherish that and find a nutritional solution that can extend the life of your animal. Here, the pet population is still increasing. So your ownership is increasing. Then, as well, the number of pets that are fed with industrial product is also still increasing.
11: Unsurprisingly, much of the spending still goes into the food bowl. The white paper shows that in 2025, food accounted for 53.7% of China's pet consumption market, remaining the largest category. Healthcare ranked second, making up 27% of the market.
16: It's not just about medicine. It's about making care more comfortable. For cats that are hard to medicate, we use syrup-based formulas. For dogs, medicine can be made into meat-like treats. Parasite prevention and elderly pet care have become especially important in recent years.
11: Behind pet care lies a broader consumer trend. Brands are responding quickly, with products becoming increasingly personalized, health-focused, and lifestyle-oriented. And while the products here may be designed for cats and dogs, the deeper story is really about people. Bi Ran, CGTN, Shanghai.
1: And with that, we wrap up today's edition of The Vibe. But before we go, we leave you with some beautiful scenery from across the country. I'm Leonie Zimmer from the Capital.

0: Live from London, this is The World Today.
1: Hello, I'm Jamie Owen. Welcome to the programme. Our top stories. China says it can work with the United States on peace and stability as Beijing confirms President Trump will visit the country on Wednesday. Ahead of Mr. Trump's arrival, the two countries will meet in South Korea in the latest attempt to solve long-running trade disputes. Our other headlines, unreasonable and unacceptable, Tehran and Washington's verdicts on each other's peace proposals. Donald Trump says the ceasefire is on life support. And a 10-10 moment for China's space program. The Tianzhou 10 cargo mission launches and then docks with the space station. The leaders of the world's two biggest economies are to meet in Beijing. China has confirmed that President Trump will arrive on Wednesday. This is the first visit to China by a U.S. president in 9 years. Beijing says President Xi Jinping will hold talks with Trump on Sino-U.S. relations and global peace and development.
2: Head of state diplomacy plays an irreplaceable strategic guiding role in China-U.S. relations. China stands ready to work with the United States in the spirit of equality, mutual respect, and mutual benefit to expand cooperation, manage differences, and inject greater stability and certainty into a world marked by turbulence and transformation.
1: Our correspondent Sun Tianyuan is in Beijing.
3: China's foreign ministry confirmed U.S. President Donald Trump's state visit to China later this week at the invitation of President Xi Jinping. The two presidents are expected to meet in person again following their meeting in Busan last October. The visit will also mark the first trip by a U.S. president in nearly 9 years. Foreign ministry spokesperson Guo Jiakun said President Xi will have in-depth discussions with his U.S. counterparts on major issues concerning bilateral relations as well as world peace and development. Guo said that head of state diplomacy plays an irreplaceable strategic role in guiding China-U.S. relations. He said China stands ready to work with the U.S. to expand cooperation and manage differences in the spirit of equality and respect and also mutual benefit, and also provide more stability and more certainty for transforming and volatile world. The number of issues surrounding the summit are also drawing close attention. At today's press briefing, a reporter asked whether the two leaders will discuss situation in Iran, and Guo said China's position on the issue remains consistent, and adding that Beijing will continue to play a constructive role in promoting peace talks and helping to bring the conflict to an end. Economic trade ties are also expected to be a major focus. Chinese Vice Premier

0: Lee Fong will lead a delegation to the Republic of Korea for economic and trade talks with the U.S. from Tuesday to Wednesday.
1: Our correspondent Catherine Drew has been following the story. Just remind us where we are with the tariffs between China and the United States and the wider overall trade relationship.
2: Well, Jamie, I think those tariffs are going to be front and center of those talks we just heard about in South Korea. Now, remember, Trump has been complaining about, since his first term, about the trade imbalance between the two countries, but it really ramped up in his second term in office. When the two presidents last met in October in South Korea, the trade war was in full swing, and U.S. tariffs on Chinese goods had risen to 145%. Now, after that October meeting, Trump said he expected to sign a trade agreement with Beijing soon, and he lowered tariffs to 10% in line with tariffs on other countries. Now, in recent days, you'll remember a U.S. trade court has ruled that that tariff is unlawful, but the Trump administration is appealing. But U.S. tariffs remain on strategic sectors. For example, electric vehicles, Chinese electric vehicles, still have tariffs of 100%. Solar cells, steel, aluminium, car parts all face stiff tariffs. So Western sources put the average rate of U.S. tariffs on Chinese goods at around 30%. Beijing says the figure is around 10% plus. Meanwhile, after that October meeting, China lowered its extra duties from 125% to 10% and agreed to resume buying U.S. soybeans, other agricultural produce. Now, Beijing also suspended export controls on rare earth minerals for 1 year, and that agreement is due to expire in November. So this week, negotiators are expected to discuss extending that. Of course, those earth minerals, very important to U.S. Tech. So at the moment, we have this delicate truce, both sides really pushing their agendas and really looking for stability.
1: Okay, what else are we looking for in the talks between the two presidents?
2: Well, some U.S. officials are talking about the five B's. Boeing, speculation Beijing will announce an order for the airplanes, a large order. Beef and beans, agricultural issues, the increased purchasing of U.S. produce. Now, Board of Trade and Board of Investment, that makes up our five B's. The creation of dedicated boards to manage trade disputes and investment disputes to smooth the way for China-U.S. business. The Chinese have been emphasizing the three T's. Tariffs, as discussed, they want a rollback of those existing trade barriers. Taiwan, Beijing is likely to reiterate its position on the island, and technology. Beijing is pushing for the loosening of U.S. export controls and de-risking measures on Chinese tech. They want better access to those really high-end semiconductor chips. On AI, they'll be looking at ways to reduce accidental future conflict. The U.S. is looking for cooperation on really blocking those fentanyl precursor chemicals that we've heard Trump talk about so much. And all of this, Jamie, and we haven't even discussed the U.S.-Iran war, the conflict there, the energy crisis, the various knock-on effects on world trade. Some believe President Trump will ask President Xi for help in persuading Iran to sit down at the negotiating table, reach a deal, and crucially, reopen the Strait of Hormuz. So by any standards, this is going to be a very busy few days.
1: Kath, thank you. Our correspondent, Catherine Drew. Well, Yin Jo Guang is Professor of International Politics at Fudan University in Shanghai.
3: I mean, there is certain tension between two states over the past years. And among the Chinese populations, they have moderate sort of expectation towards this upcoming visit. And among Chinese policy observers, they would hold a slight sort of cautious optimistic towards the upcoming visit, with the hope of bringing certain stability towards the future couple of months of world order.
1: Well, it's a lot to jam into a few days. Trade, security, Ukraine, Iran. What do you think will dominate the agenda during this visit?
3: As the Minister of Foreign Affairs in China just announced a couple of hours ago, the priority for this meeting is definitely world stability and some level of expectation for the upcoming couple of months in the world to stabilize the Middle Eastern region as well as the global energy crisis and potentially the Russian-Ukraine sort of issues. These are all major sort of stability concerned areas that will certainly

0: may come up in a conversation.
1: Where do you think is the wriggle room for some kind of concessions, in particular on tariffs? Where can they find consensus?
0: Well, I think the tariff issue is not necessarily something that needs to be discussed further, because the expectations from both sides are rather clear. I think the concession will certainly be made on the amount of trade, the materials being traded, and the type of materials being traded, and the amount of materials being traded between two sides. So agricultural materials and energy coming from the American side, and probably rare earth from the China side. As far as the tariff goes, I think it is more performative rather than anything concrete to be expected.
1: You're a seasoned observer of international politics. I wonder how much of an event like this, a visit like this, is already fixed in terms of the agenda already being resolved.
0: I think that according to Chinese tradition, most of the agenda's items have already been extensively discussed between both sides, and the trade negotiation that just as it that will happen very, very soon is something that is almost like a wrapping up of a long procedure of negotiation. So I would say most of the things have been said, and particularly Trump is coming over for just over a day, so not much can be achieved within that short period of time.
1: China's Tianzhou 10 cargo spacecraft has rocketed into orbit on a delivery mission to the country's space station. Our correspondent Chen Yilin reports.
2: For many people, this new week is beginning with the excitement of another successful space launch. This morning, the Long March 7 carrier rocket lifted off successfully, sending the Tianzhou 10 cargo spacecraft into orbit. And here we can feel the excitement, and I want to share with you something special from the mission team. This commemorative badge, it features a special phrase meaning 10 out of 10. That's because this mission actually comes with a pretty special triple 10 moment. First, this year marks 10 years since Wenchang spacecraft launch site carried out its very first launch. And by coincidence, that mission also used the Long March 7 rocket, the same rocket we are seeing today. Meanwhile, this is China's 10th Tianzhou cargo spacecraft. So three tens coming together in a single mission, which is why many people are here calling it a perfect 10 out of 10 launch. And now, while the launch has been officially declared a complete success, the mission itself is only getting underway. This time, Tianzhou 10 is carrying around 6.2 tons of supplies. That includes a new EVA spacesuit and an upgraded space treadmill designed to help Taikonauts exercise in orbit. But one of the mission's biggest highlights is the scientific payloads on board. This time, Tianzhou 10 is transporting zebrafinch embryos, mouse embryos, and human embryo models. This spacecraft is also carrying a payload from Hong Kong University of Science and Technology for greenhouse gas monitoring. Notably, this mission will also mark the longest planned in-orbit stay for a Tianzhou cargo spacecraft, with the vehicle expected to remain docked for a year. And it will supply the upcoming Shenzhou 23 and Shenzhou 24 crews. Chen Ling, CGTN at the Wenchang Spacecraft Launch Site.
1: Well, following that launch, the Tianzhou 10 spacecraft successfully docked with China's orbiting space station. These are the pictures from a few hours ago showing the docking procedure. The crew on board the space station are now in the process of transferring the cargo. You're watching CGTN. Still ahead, President Trump warns the ceasefire with Iran is on life support after the latest peace proposal, which he calls stupid.

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1: Hello, welcome back.

0: Reminder of our top stories. China says it can work with the United States on peace and stability as Beijing confirms President Trump will visit the country on Wednesday. The Venice Art Biennale has been plunged into turmoil following days of protests and the resignation of the entire international jury over Russia and Israel's participation. Our correspondent Hermione Kitson explains.
1: The 2026 Venice Art Biennale has just opened, and the 61st edition is proving to be one of the most controversial in recent years. Over the weekend, several heated demonstrations took place over the participation of Israel and Russia in this year's event, with some protesters clashing with police. It follows months of debate over Russia's pavilion being reinstated after it was closed in 2022 when the conflict with Ukraine began. The European Commission has threatened to suspend its multi-million-dollar funding of the event, while the Italian government has also clashed with organisers, saying the decision was made independently by the Biennale Foundation. Adding to the turmoil, the Biennale's entire international jury resigned just days before the opening. Jurors said they could not award countries whose leaders face allegations of war crimes. Visitors say they understand why public opinion is deeply divided.
2: I think there should be protests. Maybe there should be even more.
3: I think that that's caused a little bit of worry on the public, but I understand why there's a problem with it.
4: I agree for the fact that they supposed not to be here.
1: The Venice Biennale is widely considered the most important event on the international art calendar. China's pavilion, titled Dream Stream, showcases visual art, science and digital culture. This year's Biennale also serves as a tribute to Koyo Kuo, the first African woman appointed to curate the event, who died suddenly last year at the age of 57. She envisioned the exhibition, titled In Minor Keys, as a platform for marginalised voices and political reflection. And considering the tensions here this year, Koyo's message resonates that art can't be separated from the world around it. Hermione Kitson, CGTN, Venice.
0: China has claimed two crowns at the World Team Table Tennis Championships in London. Both the men's and women's teams came out on top, the men securing their 12th victory in a row, while the women made history with a record 24th title. Our correspondent Michael Marilia reports.
5: Liftoff in London!
6: China's women got off to a rocky start. Wang Manyu losing to Japan's teenage sensation Mia Harimoto. But world number one Sun Yingsha was in top form, winning her match 3-0. That put China back in the contest, at least until Kwai Ma went down to Hanako Hashimoto. Japan 2, China 1. But Sun hit back, beating Harimoto to level matters. And then redemption for Wang, the world number two dominating Hina Hayata in the deciding match. That win secured China's 7th title in a row.
7: Although it was the three of us who played on the court today, this victory really belongs to the entire team, including every coach, practice partner and support staff member of the Chinese table tennis team, who cheered us on from the stands, as well as all the fans who came to support us at the venue.
6: Then it was the men's turn. China lost two matches on their way to the final, but this time they showed nerves of steel. Liang Junkun was one game away from defeat, but bounced back to beat Japan's Tomokazu Harimoto.
8: Grit and determination are a part of our heritage and a distinct quality of Team China in terms of table tennis. Because if you look at the older players, you will know that it's not just me. All the players went through it. I've only done what I should have done. No matter how many points I was behind or leading, I remained calm and level-headed.
6: World number one Wang Shuqin wasted little time in his match, winning 3-1. And then, the moment that will go down in history, Lin Shidong securing the title. It may not have been easy, but it was emphatic. A resounding victory here in the UK, China proving that they are the kings and queens of table tennis. Michael Marilia, CGTN,

0: London.
1: And for much more on table tennis ties between China and the United Kingdom, just click on the QR code on your screen to hear from England's number one, Tin Tin Ho, and digital sensation Dan Ives. European Union foreign ministers are discussing a 21st round of sanctions against Russia. Kaya Kallas says the measures will target Moscow's military-industrial sector. Ministers also approved new sanctions on violent Israeli settlers in the occupied West Bank, as well as senior Hamas figures. And they agreed to lift sanctions on two Syrian ministers. Germany's defense minister is in Kyiv to discuss defense cooperation with Ukraine. Boris Pistorius said the goal is to strengthen the strategic partnership, including building a new weapon system together, which both sides will benefit from. The World Health Organization says 7 cases of hantavirus have been confirmed from the cruise ship at the center of the outbreak. An American and a French national are the latest to have tested positive after returning to their home country since leaving the boat this weekend. There are 2 more suspected cases. 3 passengers have died. Thailand's former Prime Minister Thaksin Shinawat has been freed from prison. He served 8 months in jail for abuse of power. Thaksin was in power from 2001 until a military coup toppled him in 2006. After 15 years in self-exile, he returned to Thailand in 2023 to face an 8-year sentence. That was reduced to 1 year by the king. The British Prime Minister Keir Starmer has vowed to stay on in his job despite many from his own party calling for him to stand down after disastrous local election results. Starmer, who's facing possible leadership challenges from within the senior ranks of the Labour Party, says a contest now risks plunging the country into chaos. Well, President Trump says the ceasefire between Iran and the United States is on life support, adding that the country's latest peace proposals are stupid. Let's talk to our correspondent Nick Harper, who's in Washington. Nick, President Trump suggesting the ceasefire could be about to collapse.
2: That's right, Jamie. Some very strong comments from the president there in the Oval Office, suggesting not just anger and frustration, but really a concern that things are moving in a very dangerous direction at a time when there had already been concerns that diplomacy was faltering. He didn't exactly rule out a deal getting done, but his comments seemed to suggest that things were getting harder by the hour. He spoke about the ceasefire. He said it was still in effect, but he did warn that it was on life support, giving it just a 1% chance of survival. He was asked about that Iranian counterproposal. He's clearly not impressed. He said it was stupid, a piece of garbage, weak. He said that Iran, in their counterproposal, did not commit to not pursuing a nuclear weapon. And, of course, that's one of the red lines for the United States. Some of the other things we're hearing that were in that counterproposal: Iran looking for compensation for war damage, again emphasising Iranian sovereignty over the Strait of Hormuz, and also wanting the US to end its naval blockade. All things that the United States do not want to do, that they view as unacceptable. And remember, on Sunday, Donald Trump on social media said that he didn't like that counterproposal, saying that it was totally unacceptable. And also, in those remarks just a few moments ago, he called Iran's leaders lunatics, all seeming to suggest that the US president no longer sees a willingness from Iran to negotiate seriously.
1: President Trump's also been speaking about his forthcoming trip to China. I mean, just how important is this visit to President Trump?
2: Well, very important for the president, and he clearly knows that, because in the remarks he made just a few moments ago, some very warm remarks for China's leader, saying that he had a great relationship with Xi Jinping, also saying that he respected him a lot, and making it clear that he will discuss energy and Iran with China's leader. And I think this will be part of it, trying to get Beijing to use its influence over Iran to perhaps do a deal, or at the very least, open up the Strait of Hormuz. But the US president also making it clear that trade will be important in this upcoming visit. We now know from the White House that the CEOs of some of the US's biggest companies will be taking part in this trip. The CEOs of Apple, Boeing, Citigroup, Tesla and Meta. They will all be there, very much presenting a trade-first negotiation during this process. It's unclear.

0: clear what deals might come out of it, but the US president facing pressure here back home to try and get deals done, to try and get China to buy more agricultural products and US energy. He knows that deals will be important, even though there are modest expectations at this stage going into the trip. Jamie.
1: Nick, thank you. Our correspondent Nick Harper in Washington. Well, let's get more on Iran's response to that US peace proposal and its response. Our correspondent Sepa Sarimi reports.
2: It's May 11th, and I just attended weekly presser of Iran's foreign ministry. The spokesperson today addressed different issues, and here are the main takeaways you need to know. First, he talked about a proposal that Iran gave to U.S. via Pakistani mediators and was rejected, according to reports by President Donald Trump. He said everything we proposed in the text was reasonable and generous, not only for Iran's national interest, but also for the welfare and benefit of the region and the world. Yet the Americans continue to insist on their unreasonable demands. I also had the opportunity to ask the spokesperson a question regarding the fate of diplomacy and what if U.S. attacks Iran again. He said, we fight whenever necessary, and whenever we think it's appropriate, we use the weapon of diplomacy to realize the interests of the Iranian nation. And also, he said, the approval of others, he meant President Donald Trump, as he rejected the proposal, is not important to us. So we can understand that the window to diplomacy, to negotiations, is not closed yet. I can conclude that after hearing his remarks that Iran is currently focusing on ending the tensions in the Persian Gulf and the Strait of Hormuz, but the American side is still laser-focused on the nuclear issue and also transfer of those 400 kilos. But he said that at this stage, we are just willing and ready to negotiate an end to war. And those issues, the nuclear program should be discussed later, not now. Stefan Sarami, CGTN, Tehran.
1: Jeff, next with Global Business Europe. What have you got?
3: Well, I don't know about you, but this summer I quite fancy taking myself off to a Greek island to watch the World Cup. But there might be two issues with that. First of all, Greece is going very heavily introducing new measures to curb over tourism. They're saying that some hotels would actually be closed this summer. Secondly, they haven't agreed deals between FIFA and major broadcasters, so we may not be able to watch the World Cup at all.
1: The crisis. Jeff, thank you. See you in just a minute. Here are now the headlines again. China says it can work with the United States on peace and stability as Beijing confirms President Trump will visit the country on Wednesday. Our other headlines, unreasonable and unacceptable. Tehran and Washington's verdicts on each other's peace proposals. President Trump says the ceasefire is on life support. And a 10-10 moment for China's space program, the Tianzhou 10 cargo mission launches and docks with the space station. And that is the world today. Thank you for watching. There's more news on CGTN Europe's channel on the Telegram app, or scan the QR code on your screen to get stories and updates sent direct to your phone. Coming up next, it's Jeff with Global Business Europe. For now, from all of the news team in London, it's goodbye.

Facing the unknown is always difficult. In a world in turmoil, it's easy to lose orientation. 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

Hello, I'm Jeff Moody. Welcome to Global Business Europe, our top stories. China says it can work with the United States on peace and stability, as Beijing confirms President Trump will visit the country on Wednesday. Greece lays out its plan for tackling over-tourism, with new hotels facing an outright ban in the most popular destinations. A game of negotiation. FIFA struggles to agree broadcast deals ahead of the World Cup. Billions of fans could be left in the dark. And when art meets politics, creativity, geopolitics and protests clash at the 61st Venice Biennale. Now, the leaders of the world's two biggest economies are to meet in Beijing. China has confirmed

0: Now, trade disputes are expected to dominate talks during Trump's visit. Before the US leader arrives in Beijing, the two sides will try to hammer out their differences in South Korea. Well, our correspondent Catherine Drew has more. Hello to you, Catherine. So, plenty of twists and turns in this trade relationship between China and the US. What's the state of play right now?
1: Well, let's have a quick word about those South Korean talks. That's going to be pre-state visit talks between Chinese Vice President He Lifeng and US Secretary of State Scott Bessent. And I think we can expect that those tariffs are going to be front and centre of those talks. They're due to take place over the next couple of days ahead of Trump's arrival. Now, the tariff situation is an extremely complicated picture. Trump has been complaining since his first term about trade imbalances, and really when the presidents last met in October, again in South Korea, the trade war was in full swing and US tariffs on Chinese goods had risen to 145%. Now, the Americans say that visit went very well, where as he left, Trump said he expected to sign a trade agreement with Beijing soon and that he lowered tariffs to 10% in line with tariffs on other countries. Now, US tariffs remain on strategic sectors, though. So the electric vehicles, they face tariffs of 100%. Solar cells, steel, aluminium, car parts, they all face stiff tariffs. So Western sources put the average tariff on Chinese goods at around 30%. Beijing says the figure is 10% plus. Meanwhile, after that October meeting, China lowered its extra duties on American goods from 125% to 10%. They also agreed to resume buying soybeans and other agricultural produce. And Beijing also suspended its export controls on rare earth minerals, something the Trump administration, of course, was desperate for. That is due to expire this coming November. So obviously, negotiators are expected to discuss this week extending that. So at the moment, we have this delicate truce. Both sides really trying to push their agenda and really looking for certainty.
0: So, Catherine, once they've finished talking about tariffs, if there's still time, what else is on their agenda?
1: Well, a lot, Jeff. So some US officials are talking about the five B's. Boeing, there's speculation Beijing will put in a significant order for airplanes, beef, beans. That's three of the five B's. Agricultural issues, increased purchasing of U.S. produce, and Board of Trade and Board of Investment. That makes up the five B's. The creation of dedicated bodies to manage trade disputes and investments to smooth out this business. Now, the Chinese have been emphasizing three T's. They're going to be talking about tariffs, as discussed. They want a lowering of those trade barriers. Taiwan, Beijing is expected to reiterate its position on the island. To Washington and technology. Beijing is pushing for the loosening of U.S. export controls and de-risking measures on Chinese tech. They want better access to those high-end semiconductor chips, which are also important. On AI, the two are expected to be looking at ways to reduce accidental future conflict, and the U.S. is looking for cooperation to block the exports of fentanyl precursor chemicals, which we've heard a lot from Trump on. Now, all of this, Jeff, and we haven't even discussed the U.S. conflict with Iran, the energy crisis, the blockage of the Hormuz Strait. What some are saying, some believe that President Trump will ask President Xi for help in trying to get Tehran to the negotiating table and unblock the Strait of Hormuz.
0: Catherine Drew, thank you very much indeed for that. Well, Jeff Moon is a former assistant U.S. trade representative for China, and he joins me now. Thank you very much for coming on the program. Now, the two sides expected to discuss, as Catherine was saying just then, extending that rare earth minerals truce. How much leverage do you think China still holds over the U.S. when it comes to rare earths and critical minerals?
2: The U.S. and China arrived at a truce last fall after realizing that neither side can gain a conclusive advantage over the other, but both can inflict considerable pain. China gained leverage by exploiting its rare earth monopoly, and that leverage remains intact. So the question is how China wants to use that leverage. And I think most people agree that the best way is to preserve the current truce for the benefit of China, for the U.S., and the global economy.
0: We're hearing, aren't we, that Boeing aircraft, U.S. agriculture and energy purchases could be part of the talks. Are these likely to be meaningful deals, do you think, or is this more about political deliverables?
2: These purchases are important in the broad sense because they help reduce the enormous trade surplus that China runs with the United States, which has become a political issue that complicates bilateral

0: our relations. American companies and consumers will welcome these purchases, but transactions of this nature have been a part of U.S.-China summits for decades and are thus not necessarily unique to this summit. The question that lingers in the background for Americans is whether China will actually make good on those purchase pledges, because recent history teaches us that such promises sometimes don't yield results.
1: Jeff, I just want to talk to you about tariffs for a moment. So have tariffs, do you think, strengthened America's negotiating position, or have they hurt U.S. businesses?
0: Tariffs produce mixed results. President Trump's tariff policies have resulted in significant concessions from some trading partners in the form of reduced tariffs on investment pledges, but tariffs increase costs and throw artificial complications into commercial relationships. My overall view is that I prefer free trade and don't favor either tariffs or non-tariff barriers, but U.S.-China trade relations have always suffered from tariffs and non-tariff barriers, and that situation is likely to continue into the indefinite future.
1: Now, Trump's got quite an entourage coming with him, we're hearing. Executives from companies such as Boeing, Citigroup, Qualcomm, they're all expected to travel with him. What does corporate America want most from this visit?
0: Corporate executives want geopolitical stability and a level playing field in China. They know how to design and produce superior products and how to compete in foreign markets, but they can't control geopolitical tensions between countries and in world markets, and they can't control the many non-tariff barriers to doing business that they encounter in China. Governments can help address those problems, so that's why it's important for corporate executives to participate in summit events to make sure that their views are heard and factored into policy outcomes.
1: And of course, Iran expected to be a major topic of conversation, given China's economic ties with Tehran and its role as a major buyer of Iranian oil. Could trade concessions, do you think, be linked to China's cooperation on Iran?
0: I really doubt it. China has influence with Iran because it is providing Iran with oil revenues and weapons-related materials. The best thing China can do to promote peace in the Middle East is to stop buying Iranian oil and to cease assisting its military. But I think that's unlikely to happen. Whatever influence China has, however, is not sufficient to compel Iran to ignore its deeply held religious beliefs or its unique historical grievances with the United States. So I think that we can expect that President Trump will probably ask the Chinese for some kind of assistance to weigh in favor of peace, but I doubt that he's going to expend any political capital to get that kind of limited assistance.
1: Jeff Moon, thank you very much indeed for that.
0: Thank you.
1: Well, China's producer prices surged to their highest level in nearly 4 years in April. The producer price index rose by 2.8% compared with a year earlier. The increase was driven largely by higher global energy and commodity prices, as ongoing geopolitical tensions pushed up costs for manufacturers. The UK says it plans to fully nationalise British Steel. Prime Minister Sir Keir Starmer says it's in the public interest for the government to take back control of the company. Well, the move comes a year after the government seized control of the company's Scunthorpe Steelworks from the Chinese owners Jingye to prevent its closure. Officials say nationalisation will protect jobs, infrastructure and the UK's capacity to produce virgin steel. Saudi Aramco says first quarter profits jumped by 26% to more than $33.5 billion. It was driven by higher revenue, which rose partly due to higher oil prices triggered by the war in Iran. Well, Saudi Arabia's national oil company says its east-west pipeline ran at full capacity to keep crude exports flowing. Well, oil prices have surged again after Donald Trump rejected Iran's counter-proposal to end the Middle East conflict, calling it totally unacceptable. International benchmark Brent crude jumped more than 4% on Monday to top $105 a barrel before easing back slightly. Oil prices have risen by around 40% since the start of the conflict back in February. Now, fuel stations across Hungary are warning supplies and prices are threatening their businesses. Industry groups say rural communities could be worse off if smaller fuel stations are forced to close. Our correspondent Pablo Gutierrez reports.

0: For nearly three decades, István Csikszai has operated this independent fuel station in Western Hungary. In many rural communities, stations like this are the only nearby source of fuel for farmers, delivery workers, and locals. But station owners now say rising costs, supply uncertainty, and government policy have placed growing pressure on smaller operators across the country.
1: The tax on fuel is 27%, one of the highest rates in Europe. If that tax was reduced, we could earn twice as much. They're taking away our livelihood.
0: Independent station owners say fuel price controls introduced under Viktor Orban's government reduced already narrow margins and made it harder for smaller businesses to compete with larger fuel networks. Disruptions to the Druzhba pipeline, which brings Russian oil into Hungary, increased that pressure earlier this year. Industry groups warn that some operators are now considering closing down if conditions do not improve.
2: In smaller towns and rural districts, if fuel stations shut down, this can become a serious problem. Farmers may start storing fuel themselves, which creates environmental problems. These smaller gas stations are a key part of the country's fuel security.
0: Operators say delivery disruptions earlier this year increased pressure on independent stations.
1: Some fuel deliveries were days late, so people started filling up more because prices were still relatively low.
0: The pressure is also being felt across Hungary's agricultural sector, where fuel costs directly affect production and transport. Farmer Lazar Kis says rising diesel prices are creating new uncertainty for producers already dealing with drought and higher operating costs.
3: We are producing 50% less, while our expenses are 15 to 35% higher. This will likely be a negative year for us.
0: Kis says rising fuel costs are expected to increase expenses across agriculture, including transportation, electricity, fertilizers, and chemicals. He warns that some farmers may reduce production or leave land unused if operating costs continue to rise.
4: For many towns in rural Hungary, these petrol stations are the only source of fuel. If some of them close down, that will affect daily life, farming, and small businesses in these communities.
2: The current fuel price regulations are hurting gas stations and creating uncertainty across the sector. These measures expire soon, and we still do not know what the new government plans to do about this.
0: Independent station owners hope Hungary's new government changes its approach to fuel policy and offers support for smaller operators. Pablo Gutierrez, CGTN, Nagykanica, Hungary.
5: You're watching Global Business Europe. Still ahead, there's just 1 month until the Football World Cup, but there's a risk that billions of fans might not be able to watch it on TV.

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1: Welcome back to Global Business Europe with me, Jeff Moody. A reminder of our top stories this hour. China says it can work with the United States on peace and stability. As Beijing confirms, President Trump will visit the country on Wednesday. Now, Greece has announced new measures to help control tourist numbers ahead of the busy summer season. There will be new zones imposed on some of the biggest Greek islands, which could cap the number of hotel and short-stay beds available. On so-called Group 1 islands that attract the most footfall, that includes Corfu, Rhodes and Kefalonia, that could place a limit on the number of new hotels being built, or even an outright ban. Well, let's go to Evangelo Sipsis, who is in Athens for us. Evangelo, tell us more about what's being planned.
2: Well, the government has been discussing about this for quite some time, and that is how to manage tourism properly here in

0: Because over the past few years, we have to say, especially after the COVID-19 pandemic, the numbers of people that have been coming to Greece have been increasing. And looking at how the statistics are from the beginning of the year, it seems like this is going to be another record summer. And what they're trying to do, they're introducing zoning systems. As you mentioned, there's three different zoning systems. Now, what that means, it means that there's a limit of beds and accommodation on islands, especially for new projects or projects that are already underway. Why is that? The reason why here is because they want to make sure that the infrastructure of the islands, as you mentioned, like in Santorini, in Mykonos, in Corfu, but also in Skathos, that are very popular destinations that can accommodate those people, but at the same time accommodate the local residents. Because in many cases, the tourists that come to Greek islands are actually more than the local tourists. And that's what the Greek government is trying to kind of impose here, is a balance between that. Now, there's in Zone 2, the beds will include, they'll be increased close to 350 for new projects. But again, as you correctly mentioned, is that a lot of times, depending on the number of people that are going to be visiting the island, the new projects actually can stop or be banned from being developed. So that is quite interesting. And this comes at a time that Greece really needs those tourists to come, because tourism is the backbone of the Greek economy. So there's a lot of controversy behind it, why the Greek government is doing it and how it's being imposed. But it has been a big problem here in Greece for quite some time, especially local leaders in certain islands, but also here in Athens, have been raising that the tourists that come here are not really enjoying the destination, because it's not quality tourism because of the amount of people, but also because the local residents are facing a major issue here, is that the quality of life for them has significantly dropped, as they said, because there's less resources, but at the same time, prices have gone really up.
1: OK, Evangelo, briefly, if you will, at the same time, there's plans to ease entry requirements for British tourists to get into the country in the first place, isn't there?
0: Exactly. Well, as we mentioned, tourism is the backbone of the Greek economy, so it needs more tourists. But at the same time, we want to make sure that people will come in and out of the country based on the new EU entry system. And that's where the contradiction here is, that it wants the British tourists to come here in Greece without the biometric data, meaning no fingerprints, no photos that are taken upon arrival. But at the same time, is trying to manage who is coming in and out from non-EU countries. We have to say that Brits are actually one of the largest groups of people that come to the country, so it's very delicate of how they're managing this group of people when they come to Greece, because they're one of the most people that spend most of the money here in Greece, and it is quite significant. And that's why there's a lot of debate here, like, why is this happening, especially to tourists from the UK, and not for tourists coming from Australia, the US or Canada.
1: Evangelo Sipsis, live for us in Athens, thank you very much for that. Well, there's just a month to go until the FIFA World Cup. Now, this year, it's being hosted by the US, by Mexico and Canada. But many fans around the world may not be able to watch it, as the football governing body is yet to agree some major broadcast deals. Well, our correspondent Siobhan McCall has the story. Siobhan.
2: Thanks, Jeff. Yes, FIFA is still trying to tie up several deals, including in the world's two largest countries, India and China. Now, according to multiple reports in Chinese media, state broadcaster CCTV was initially quoted between $250 and $300 million by FIFA for the rights. Even though that figure was later halved, there's been no report of a confirmed broadcast deal. China has a huge football fan base, and FIFA says TV, digital and social content around the 2022 World Cup reached close to 1.2 billion people in China, and almost half of all viewing on online platforms globally came from China. Now, China's team hasn't qualified, but the major issue appears to be the time difference with North America. For example, this game between Norway and France, featuring two of the tournament's biggest stars, is on at 3 p.m. in Boston. Well, that's 3 a.m. in China. And if there's less viewers, that means lower advertising revenue. It's a similar problem for India when it comes to time zones. Also, broadcasters are wary after the 2022 World Cup rights holder paid $60 million and only got half of that back in advertising revenue. Another sticking point is that the World Cup falls at the same time as the Women's Cricket T20 World Cup, and cricket is India's top sport. So what happens now? Well, a FIFA spokesperson told China's Global Times newspaper that discussions are ongoing and must remain confidential at this stage, and there are unconfirmed reports

0: reports that a FIFA delegation is heading to Beijing for talks. Meanwhile, for India, a deal is expected to be announced later this week, but the highest offer so far has been $20 million, so it remains to be seen how much for. Well, let's get more on this. Tom Basin is Assistant Professor in Sport Management at Coventry University. Tom, welcome to the programme. Just how damaging would it be for FIFA and the World Cup as a brand if deals weren't agreed with major markets like China?
1: Good afternoon. Yeah, I think this is potentially very serious for FIFA. You know, we're talking about a very large proportion of the global market. FIFA talk about football bringing happiness around the world, and they talk about delivering audiences everywhere. And that doesn't really work if a big chunk of the world's population isn't able to watch. And the World Cup is coming up very quickly. FIFA are definitely going to want to get this sorted sooner rather than later. But I also think that the money that you're talking about, $250 million or so, that sort of money isn't going to make or break FIFA financially in the short term, but it could mean that FIFA takes a big hit to its reputation.
0: So, Tom, is this dispute about football and about time zones, or is it about the changing economics of sports broadcasting?
1: So I think those factors that you mentioned are really important. The fact that neither India or China will have teams at the World Cup, the fact that the games are going to be happening while most of the country are in bed, that's automatically going to lower the value of the rights in those countries. But yeah, I think we are starting to see changes to the global sports markets more broadly. In the last 20 years, we've seen rapid growth in the value of sports broadcasting rights. And that's something that's starting to level off now. And that's something we're seeing all over the world, not just in Asian markets. FIFA very much struggled to sell the broadcasting rights to their Club World Cup last summer. And so I think this leveling off is something that we are definitely starting to see.
0: And could this affect future negotiations when it comes to World Cup rights, particularly in emerging markets?
1: Yeah, and I think that's just potentially something that FIFA are going to be really concerned about. If China or India manage to reduce their costs, then other countries are going to start asking, why are we paying the full amount? Although we do have to remember that, you know, India and China will have far greater bargaining power than any other emerging countries.
0: Brilliant, Tom. Thanks for those insights. Tom Basin, Assistant Professor in Sport Management at Coventry University. So, well, Jeff, we'll see what happens with those rights. Back to you.
2: Well, indeed, Siobhan. Thank you very much indeed. Now, the Venice Art Biennale has been plunged into turmoil following days of protests and the resignation of the entire international jury over Russia and Israel's participation. Our correspondent Hermione Kitson reports.
3: The 2026 Venice Art Biennale has just opened, and the 61st edition is proving to be one of the most controversial in recent years. Over the weekend, several heated demonstrations took place over the participation of Israel and Russia in this year's event, with some protesters clashing with police. It follows months of debate over Russia's pavilion being reinstated after it was closed in 2022 when the conflict with Ukraine began. The European Commission has threatened to suspend its multi-million-dollar funding of the event, while the Italian government has also clashed with organisers, saying the decision was made independently by the Biennale Foundation. Adding to the turmoil, the Biennale's entire international jury resigned just days before the opening. Jurors said they could not award countries whose leaders face allegations of war crimes. Visitors say they understand why public opinion is deeply divided.
4: I think there should be protests. Maybe there should be even more.
5: I think that's caused a little bit of worry on the public, but I understand why there's a problem with it.
6: I agree for the fact that they're supposed not to be here.
3: The Venice Biennale is widely considered the most important event on the international art calendar. China's pavilion, titled Dream Stream, showcases visual art, science and digital culture. This year's Biennale also serves as a tribute to Koyo Kuo, the first African woman appointed to curate the event, who died suddenly last year at the age of 57. She envisioned the exhibition, titled In Minor Keys, as a platform for marginalised voices and political reflection. And considering the tensions here this year, Koyo's message resonates that art can't be separated from the world around it. Hermione Kitson, CGTN, Venice.
2: But a quick look at the main headlines again this hour. China says it can work with the United States on peace and stability as Beijing confirms President Trump will visit the country on Wednesday. Greece lays out its plan for tackling over-tourism, with new hotels facing an outright ban in the most popular destinations. And a game of negotiation. FIFA struggles to agree broadcast deals ahead of the World Cup. Billions of fans could be left in the dark. But you won't be left in the dark here. This is Global Business Europe. Thank you for watching. More on all of our stories at europe.cgtn.com. And of course, you can follow CGTN Europe on Facebook and Instagram and, of course, TikTok. And you can go to CGTN Europe's channel on the Telegram app, or you can scan the QR code on the screen to get stories and updates sent directly to your phone. Coming up next on CGTN, it's Africa Live. But I'll see you again tomorrow, same time, same place. 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

Facing the unknown is always difficult. 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

0: Tensions between Iran and the U.S. remain high after Washington rejects Tehran's response to peace proposal. Locals in Nigeria's Niger state say military airstrikes targeted armed groups, killed several civilians, but the military denies claim. And Kenya and France host the Africa Forward Summit in Nairobi. Hello and welcome to Africa Live. As always, great to have you with us. I'm Richard Ntah, live in Nairobi. And for those of you joining us from across the continent and around the globe, we thank you for joining us. And tonight, I'm alongside my colleague Rama, who has our business headlines. Over to you, Rama.
1: Thank you very much, Richard. Here's what's coming up in the next half hour. We'll look at the performance and the financial results from the telco giants Vodacom and MTN subsidiary in Rwanda. And we'll also explore how the Made in Ethiopia Expo is looking to enhance industrial growth and capital flows in the industrial sector in that country. Details and data on those stories and lots more coming your way in the course of the hour. For now, let's start with the latest in current affairs with Richard.
0: Thank you so much, Rama. Once again, a very warm welcome to Africa Live. Let's begin with our top story. China's foreign

0: Ministry has confirmed U.S. President Donald Trump will pay a state visit to China from Wednesday to Friday. It will mark the first in-person meeting between the two presidents since they met in Busan last October and Trump's second state visit to China nearly 9 years after his first.
1: President Xi Jinping will hold in-depth exchanges of views with President Trump on major issues concerning China-U.S. relations, as well as world peace and development. Head of state diplomacy plays an irreplaceable strategic guiding role in China-U.S. relations. China stands ready to work with the United States in the spirit of equality, mutual respect, and mutual benefit to expand cooperation, manage differences, and inject greater stability and certainty into a world marked by turbulence and transformation.
0: CGTN interviewed Stephen A. Schwartzman, founding trustee of the Schwartzman Scholars. Noting that globalization has entered a more selective phase, Schwartzman called for all countries to cooperate based on common interests and to seek win-win possibilities amid competition. He added that a friend or foe worldview no longer functions.
2: The geopolitical changes and instability have happened in various times in history. I think we have to provide a framework for that so people, when they're younger, learn that this is the way the world's going to be. And there are going to be certain adjustments that you have to make when you're living in that world. Globalization isn't over. It's just more selective. There are certain things that certainly can be global for all the reasons that globalization happened, that not every country can be self-sufficient in everything. I think you're going to have more nuanced type of relationships where people are competing. So that paradigm of having relationships where you do both is going to be necessary. The way recent history has worked, you're either a friend or a foe. That kind of world won't function very well.
0: The Chinese Commerce Ministry says China will hold a new round of economic and trade talks with the U.S. in the Republic of Korea from Tuesday to Wednesday. Chinese Vice Premier Ha Lifeng will lead the Chinese delegation. The Commerce Ministry says the economic and trade talks will be guided by the important consensus reached at the Busan meeting last year and previous phone calls between the two countries' heads of state. Tensions between Iran and the U.S. remain high after Washington rejected Tehran's latest response to its proposal. The Iranian Foreign Ministry says its proposal to end the war with the U.S. and reopen the Strait of Hormuz is not excessive. Speaking today at the Foreign Ministry's weekly press conference, spokesperson Ismail Baghaei said the U.S. continues to uphold unreasonable and one-sided demands. On Sunday, Trump slammed Iran's proposal as totally unacceptable. Sapra Saremi reports from the Iranian capital.
3: Iran says it responded to the U.S. proposal via Pakistani mediators, but Washington quickly rejected it. Tehran called the proposal unacceptable and outlined its own demands. Iran's foreign ministry spokesperson Ismail Baghaei defended the response.
4: Everything we put forward in that proposal consisted of responsible demands and generous proposals, proposals made not only in line with Iran's national interests, but also for the good, stability and security of the entire region and indeed the world.
3: I attended the press briefing on May 11th and asked about the future of diplomacy following the U.S. reaction.
5: Dr. Baghaei, thank you very much. Doctor, Iran has responded to the U.S. proposal, but it seems President Trump is not satisfied with the response. How do you see the future of diplomacy between the U.S. and Iran if the U.S. attacks Iran again?
4: Whenever necessary, we fight, and whenever we deem it appropriate, we use the weapon of diplomacy, both in pursuit of the interests of the Iranian nation. The other side must prove itself in this regard. It must demonstrate that it is serious about this path. So far, it has

0: failed in every diplomatic process it has participated in over the past 20 years. The United States has repeatedly breached its commitments from 2015 onward, particularly in 2018 with its withdrawal from the JCPOA, and over the past year it's gone even farther, effectively attacking the very table of diplomacy and negotiation.
1: Iran says diplomacy remains an option, but warns conflict is still possible. This comes as Israeli Prime Minister Benjamin Netanyahu has said the war with Iran is not yet over.
0: We too have not settled accounts. We've also committed such crimes against the Iranian nation. Certainly, if an opportunity is presented to our armed forces, it will be used in the best possible way.
1: There is still no clear sign of a diplomatic breakthrough. With tensions high and no agreement in sight, uncertainty continues to surround the next steps in Iran-U.S. relations. Sepe Sodami, CGTN, Tehran.
2: Our correspondent Nick Harper now reports from Washington, D.C. on the U.S.'s response to the Iranian counterproposal.
3: The U.S. received Iran's counterproposal. Donald Trump, though, not impressed, and writing on social media on Sunday, "I don't like it. Totally unacceptable." So that suggests there is now no immediate chance of a diplomatic breakthrough. We're told that Iran added a number of new concessions that they were looking for from the United States, including compensation for war damage, emphasizing Iranian sovereignty over the Strait of Hormuz, and also again pushing the United States to end that naval blockade on Iranian ports. And all of those things remain unacceptable to the United States. So we're in that diplomatic limbo. No chance of a breakthrough for now. And of course, while that fragile ceasefire remains, as we saw last week with the exchange of fire, Iran and the US firing on each other's vessels, there is that chance that hostilities may restart. And of course, that's something that the Middle East region certainly doesn't want to see take place.
2: Lebanese Prime Minister Nawaf Salam says the country is open to a peace deal with Israel if its demands are met. In an interview with Al Arabiya, Salam says ongoing negotiations focus on stopping hostilities and a clear agenda for Israel's withdrawal. On Sunday, Israel launched strikes across southern Lebanon, killing 4 people and injuring 19 others. Hezbollah has announced attacks targeting Israeli troops and military equipment along the border. And Nigeria's defense headquarters denied reports on Monday of civilian deaths from airstrikes on suspected bandits in northern Niger state, saying the strikes were intelligence-led and hit only militant targets. Defense spokesperson Major General Michael Onoja said drone strikes carried out overnight between May the 9th and the 10th targeted the villages of Katarma, Boka, Kosusa, and Kaduru in the Shiroro district. This is after intelligence indicated that armed gangs were gathering to plan attacks. Earlier, local media reported that an undetermined number of civilians were feared dead after the airstrikes. Our correspondent Deji Batamosi has more from Lagos.
4: This incident actually happened in the early hours of Sunday and, of course, happened in Niger State, Shiroro local government area, to be precise, Gurangi. It happened from what the military has been saying now, about 4 or 5 villages were actually targeted. And according to the military statement now, this involved the use of drones and not an aircraft. So drones were actually used for the operation. And the military says, that it targeted bandits and that 70 of them were killed in that operation. Of course, there's this controversy now as to whether civilians were involved. Some of the villagers have come out to say, look, about 13 villagers were killed in one particular village. That's a Gurangi village. The military has come out, just as you said, to deny it. Then the commissioner for security, for home security now, in that state has also issued a statement backing the military that no civilian was involved, that if there were any, if there was any civilian involved at all, that those civilians will be considered as informants of terrorists. Because according to him, that an announcement was made that the villagers were actually informed that there was going to be an operation there and that they were told to

0: believe that anyone who stayed back was considered a terrorist, so to speak, or working with the terrorist, and so that no civilian casualty was involved. So according to the commissioner for home security in that state and the military, no civilian was involved in the strike, and the military saying that it killed about 70 bandits and that the operation was precise and that there was confirmation, intelligence confirmation now from sources on the ground saying that the strikes were actually successful and that their intended targets were actually hit. The military has adopted the same line of explanation. You remember when the Maiduguri incident happened, I mean the Borno incident happened now. It said, look, that the village, that particular village that was targeted was, that people were not supposed to be there, that it was a known bandit enclave. And that's the explanation it's given in this case, that the people of the community, in fact, four villages that were told to evacuate the village, and that bandits were actually the target, that the bandits were seen coming from different directions. And the military said, look, it had to carry out the strike because it suspected that if these bandits were able to converge, that they were going to take on some of the military formations in Shiroro local government area.
1: And to the Democratic Republic of Congo now, where M23 rebels have withdrawn from key areas in Uvira in South Kivu province as pro-government forces move in. An army spokesperson says the fighters retreated from Sange and nearby areas of Kabunambo, Mutarule, and Bwegera in the east early on Monday. The withdrawal, which triggered celebrations among locals, comes as the U.S. enforces a fragile peace deal after the M23 launched an offensive in Uvira in December. The rebels say they were only withdrawing from the positions they held before taking Uvira, but they still hold Kamanyola, a mineral-rich area near the borders of the DRC, Rwanda, and Burundi. The M23 has seized swaths of territory in the eastern provinces of Ituri and North Kivu. The seizure of Uvira marked a major expansion into South Kivu. Well, at least 31 people were killed and 30 others injured in inter-clan fighting in Somalia's North Lashimo Valley. The UN Refugee Agency has confirmed this. The fighting occurred between May the 6th and the 7th, and the UNHCR estimates about 9,000 people were displaced, 85% women and children. The communities clashed over water and grazing land following drought in the area. The Lashimo Valley remains difficult to access and is marred by insecurity. The Somali government continues to push for mediation efforts among the communities with the help of elders. The UNHCR said the Puntland Regional Government deployed forces and established a military base on May the 9th to help de-escalate tensions in the area. And UN Secretary General Antonio Guterres has sounded the alarm over a surge in the use of armed drones in Sudan that are increasingly turning civilian neighborhoods, markets, and even hospitals into killing fields. According to the UN, drone strikes now account for an estimated 80% of all conflict-related civilian deaths this year. In just the first four months of 2026, nearly 900 civilians have been killed by unmanned aerial vehicles across Kordofan and Darfur regions.
2: No discussion of Africa's future can ignore the conflicts causing so much suffering across the continent. In Sudan, the war is tearing apart one of Africa's largest countries, especially now that drones have been introduced by both sides and attacking civilian targets. Civilians are paying an unconscionable price as they continue to be targeted, intentionally starved, and forcibly displaced. It is high time for an immediate cessation of hostilities, a sustainable ceasefire, and a Sudanese-led civilian democratic transition. In South Sudan, the priority must be to restore trust, resume dialogue, and implement the revitalized peace agreement in full. In the Eastern Democratic Republic of the Congo, agreements reached at the negotiation table must become facts on the ground. An immediate and permanent ceasefire, respect for the territorial integrity of the DRC, and real progress through inclusive dialogue.
1: UN Secretary General Antonio Guterres and Kenyan President William Ruto officially broke ground on

0: major new office expansion at the UN's Gigiri complex. Guterres called the project a symbol of the organization's commitment to Africa and a greener future. Construction is expected to begin immediately, bringing a boost to the local economy and making the Nairobi campus one of the most sustainable UN sites in the world. CGTN's Daniel Arapmoy reports.
1: The landmark groundbreaking ceremony at the UN office in Nairobi was attended by officials from several countries, all hoisting shovels in a symbolic unified gesture.
2: This event marks the start of a $340 million expansion that will transform the Gigiri complex into the United Nations' third largest global hub.
3: What has been achieved here is not just buildings. It's a blueprint for the future. The new offices are UN's first net zero building powered year-round by on-site solar.
1: The project follows a UN General Assembly resolution, transforming Nairobi into the main center for the Global South. New climate-resilient office blocks will stand along aging 1970s structures to accommodate a massive influx of staff. Major agencies including UNICEF, UN Women, and UNFPA are shifting significant global operations here, moving closer to the regions where their work is most critical.
4: We look forward to deepening our partnership with the United Nations at Nairobi, as Nairobi continues to grow as a center of global diplomacy and a symbol of international cooperation for generations ahead.
1: With the new assembly hall expected to be larger than this current one, Nairobi will be ready to host the world's largest summits on climate and development. Construction is expected to move in phases through 2030. Daniel Arapmoy, CGTN, Nairobi, Kenya.
0: Time now for a short break. We shall reset and return with more Africa Live. Here's what's ahead. Coming up, China's Tianzhou 10 cargo spacecraft takes off, carrying over 6 tons of supplies to the Tiangong space station.

0: Welcome back to Africa Live. Thanks for staying with us. In South Sudan, opposition groups have rejected proposed changes to key parts of the country's 2018 agreement. It comes as Justice Minister Michael Mukwege tables a set of amendments for a first reading on Monday. The changes target clauses related to the country's long-delayed elections. If approved, the election scheduled for this December would be held under the 2011 transitional constitution rather than under a permanent constitution and a national consensus, two key pillars of the peace framework. International monitors overseeing the framework and several Western donors have condemned the move, raising fresh concerns about the future of South Sudan's peace process. Egypt has secured the release and repatriation of more than 1,300 Egyptian nationals detained in Libya on charges relating to illegal migration. The Egyptian Foreign Ministry made the announcement on Sunday. The ministry said more than 500 Egyptians had been held in Tripoli, while over 800 were detained in Benghazi between early January and late April over attempts at irregular migration. According to the statement, the bodies of 94 Egyptian nationals were returned to Egypt in that period, along with the remains of five individuals identified through DNA testing after being found off the Tunisian coast. The ministry added that it has continued monitoring incidents involving the sinking of migrant boats carrying Egyptian citizens. China's Changzhou 10 cargo spacecraft has successfully launched from the Wenchang launch site in southern China. The spacecraft is carrying a record number of payloads and is expected to remain docked in orbit for an entire year, the longest mission of its kind so far. Chen Yilin takes a closer look at what's on board.
1: Tianzhou 10 is transporting more than 6 tons of cargo and supplies to support the operation of the China space station.

0: Among the supplies are a new EVA spacesuit and an upgraded space treadmill designed to support taikonauts living and exercising in orbit.
1: Notably, this mission will also mark the longest planned in-orbit stay for a Tianzhou cargo spacecraft, with the vehicle expected to remain docked for up to 12 months. That places even greater reliability demands on the spacecraft system.
2: A longer docking period can help reduce launch frequency, but it also means higher reliability requirements for the spacecraft. We carried out extensive ground testing and verification to ensure it can safely remain in orbit for 12 months and complete its mission.
0: Scientific research is one of the major highlights of this mission. Among the most closely watched experiments are zebrafish embryos, mouse embryos, and human embryo models. Previous missions had already carried zebrafish in mice into space. But this time, scientists are building a more complete research chain to better understand how living organisms reproduce and develop in microgravity.
3: One ultimate question is whether humans can reproduce in the space environment. The entire series of experiments is designed to gradually help answer that question. If space does affect reproduction, what are those effects? Enabling human reproduction in space is still a very long-term goal. But what we're doing now is taking the very first step.
0: The spacecraft is also carrying a greenhouse gas monitoring payload developed by the Hong Kong University of Science and Technology. Scientists hope the experiment will contribute to global efforts to better address climate change.
4: Our musical instrument will measure CO2 and methane emissions and will share the data with scientists all over the world. Particularly, we'll share the data on the United Nations Environmental Program, this observatory. So that is a contribution from China to the global effort in fighting climate change.
0: More than 40 experiments are set to be carried out. Tianzhou 10 is carrying not only supplies for taikonauts, but also scientific ambitions that extend far beyond orbit. Chen Ling, CGTN, Wenchang, Hainan Province.
5: A group of students from the U.S. is in China on a pickleball exchange program. We speak to the group's representative to learn how China's initiative to invite 50,000 young Americans is turning the sport into a dialogue across the Pacific. Let's take a look.
6: On April the 9th, 2025, 31 students from Montgomery County Public Schools, along with supporting staff, set off for China. The trip took in three cities, Shanghai, Shenzhen, and Beijing.
7: Here you are in Shanghai, representing the United States.
6: In Corkery, the stop in Shenzhen was particularly memorable.
8: I saw that my partner Harry had posted a big paragraph on his WeChat Moments, and that paragraph was saying how much fun he had, how like us meeting in that day was like one of the best days of his life. And we're riding back to the hotel on the bus, and I just start crying. And I was like, why am I crying? And it was just like the impact of all these people that we've affected. And like each of them, like them smiling when they see me, that has a direct impact on me.
9: All right, I love you all. Thank you.
8: Deep down, we all just want to have fun, we want to make friends, and we want to just experience something together, I think. We all just want to connect, and I think sports do a great job of forming a connection.
10: I think this is something that we should aim to see more of as a country and globally. I think exchanging students, and not just students, but student athletes, is such a unique opportunity and experience that I can speak to, having been one of those athletes, changed my life, like without question.
6: On his return to the U.S., Sullivan wrote a letter of gratitude to China's President Xi Jinping. In it, he praised President Xi's vision and initiative, which was announced

0: in 2023 to bring 50,000 American students to China over a five-year period.
1: It was my birthday. I woke up that morning and my WeChat, my phone was overwhelmed with messages. I was like, what just happened? And President Xi responded to our letter.
0: In his reply, President Xi said, "Thank you for your letter and congratulations on your successful visit to China. I am very pleased to see that the sport of pickleball has become a new bond for youth exchanges between China and the United States. The future of China-U.S. relations depends on the youth. I hope you will become a new generation of ambassadors for friendship between our two countries and make greater contributions to enhancing the friendship between our two peoples."
1: Just extremely honored that he would respond and acknowledge the impact of pickleball diplomacy and what our student ambassadors were able to experience, and also the gratitude that we wanted to express to be able to hear that from him.
2: I think the fact that we got that letter from President of China, and I think that just speaks volumes to the impact of the trip, and that we really truly were beyond successful in our mission, and which was to, you know, create those friendships and to make that experience worth something.
3: The more we exchange, the more we learn. The one thing that just sticks with me is how we're all the same. Like, we're not different at all.
1: To me, at the root of relations between diplomacy and relationships between country, it starts with one person at a time, one relationship at a time. It's got to build from a foundational base. And sports provide opportunities, I'd argue, better than anywhere else. And just think about how much better the world would be if everyone took the opportunity to embrace and learn someone else's culture.
4: And Rama's in the studio, and that means it's time for our business segment. Over to you, Rama.
5: Thank you very much, Richard. Here's what's coming up in the world of money. We look at the performance of telco results from Vodacom Group and MTN Rwanda. We'll also be exploring how the Made in Ethiopia Expo is enhancing industrial growth and capital flows in that country.
6: The greatest journeys. The greatest sights. The greatest adventures.
7: Here in Kanata, this weir allows the locals to walk on water.
6: We're far more than just TV news. We're your passport to the wonders of Africa.

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1: Welcome back to the program. Now, there are leaders, effectively heads of state and government from over 35 countries in Africa who joined the Kenyan president and the French head of state in Nairobi on Monday for the first day of the Africa Forward Summit. This comes as Paris is trying to push for new trade deals and strategic partnerships across the African continent. This summit is the first Africa-France gathering to be held in an English-speaking African state. CGTN's Robert Nagila was there.
2: After panel discussion at the University of Nairobi, Ruto and Macron engaged young entrepreneurs on innovation, technology and artificial intelligence. During the discussions, Macron stressed that Africa and France are equal partners pursuing shared goals.
3: L'Afrique, elle est en train de réussir.
4: Africa is succeeding. It's the youngest continent in the world. It's the continent with the highest growth rate in the world. It needs investment to become more self-reliant, and we want to be partners on equal footing because we are fighting the same battles in Europe.
3: Et nous, on a envie d'être des partenaires.
2: Ruto said his administration was using technology to drive economic growth and create jobs, while urging African countries to embrace digital transformation.
5: The future is about technology, the future is digital, and AI is going to be at the center of it.

Tuesday, leaders will attend the official opening of the summit with Ruto, Macron, UN Chief Antonio Guterres and the African Union Commission Head Mahmoud Ali Youssef among the keynote speakers. Leaders are expected to adopt a joint declaration aimed at redefining ties between Africa and France. Robert Nagela, CGTN.

0: market of South Africa. The company saw revenues grow by more than 10% on the back of really strong results in markets like the Democratic Republic of Congo, Tanzania and Egypt. The firm added 26 million new customers across the group as service revenue went up by over 14%. Vodacom also got a bit of a boost from the Kenyan telecommunications firm Safaricom after it agreed to buy an additional 20% stake in that firm. Safaricom reported revenue growth of 11.5% in the fiscal year ending in March. We're still in telcos. MTN's Rwandan unit returned to profit, rather, in the first quarter of this year, reversing a net loss it reported in the same quarter in 2025. The firm posted a profit after tax of $6.8 million for the quarter ending in March, helped by strong usage in internet services and mobile money too. Service revenue over there went up by 14.7% year on year. Growth was mainly driven by MTN Rwanda's digital business. Revenues from data are up 15.6%, while revenue from the fintech side of the business, the mobile money side effectively, went up by 27.6%. The number of active data subscribers went up by 14.1% year on year to 2.8 million. Saudi Aramco, in the meantime, is reporting a 25% rise in profits in the first quarter of the year, showing resilience even as Israel's and the United States' war on Iran drags on. The world's top oil exporter earned a net profit of $32.5 billion in the 3 months ending in March. Revenue went up by 7% compared to a year earlier to $115.5 billion due to higher prices and volume sold of both crude oil and refined and chemical products. Iran's disruption of shipping through the crucial Strait of Hormuz prompted Aramco to ramp up crude flows from its east coast to the Red Sea port of Yanbu. Now, that pipeline can supply at least 2 million barrels per day to refineries on Saudi Arabia's western coastline. That leaves around 5 million barrels a day for export. On to the Horn of Africa now. A flagship trade and industry expo called Made in Ethiopia is helping to drive rapid growth in the country's manufacturing sector. According to Ethiopia's industrial ministry, the sector's annual growth rate accelerated from just under 5% in 2022 to 10.7% last year. And much of that progress, they say, is being attributed to this Made in Ethiopia initiative. This annual event is showcasing locally manufactured products. It's designed to promote industrial investment, and authorities say it plays a role in advancing the country's effort to have a lot more import substitution. Becca Atoma has this update from Addis Ababa.
1: From locally assembled electric vehicles to drone systems and heavy-duty machinery, the Made in Ethiopia Expo showcases the growing capability, innovation and industrial potential of Ethiopia's manufacturing sector. Launched 4 years ago, the annual Made in Ethiopia Expo has become a major driver of local manufacturing, creating stronger market linkages between producers and consumers.
2: This is the fourth time we participate in Made in Ethiopia. In Amharic, we call it Ethiopian Tamret. We come here to show our products. Mainly our company is engaged in agricultural implements. This kind of exhibition brings a lot of opportunities to the manufacturer, especially engaged in manufacturing, not only assembly. You can get a lot of customers that doesn't know Ethiopia can manufacture products like this.
3: The exhibition has been great. We welcomed a large number of visitors, many of whom had no idea that products like these could be manufactured locally, and they were highly impressed. Those in the health sector were particularly encouraged to see that this medical equipment can be produced domestically, and many pledged to buy from us. So we built a strong market link and, most importantly, raised significant awareness about our work.
1: For customers, the expo provides an opportunity to purchase machinery using local currency while also benefiting from easier and more accessible maintenance services.
4: Every staff here, what we have been seeing here is produced in Ethiopia. That is really a very amazing. This is a very small machinery which we intended to plant in Addis to have a coffee roasting process. And we already paid in advance to have this machinery. We can easily fix it if we have a problem with the machine. It has many, many benefits. Also, we don't have dollar or foreign currencies to buy from abroad. Now we can buy in Ethiopian birr.
1: The Made in Ethiopia Expo has helped revitalize the country's manufacturing sector, with export earnings from

0: manufacturing rising from $358 million to $434 million since the initiative began. The domestic market share of locally manufactured goods grew from 30% to 46% within the same period, helping the country save over $14.5 billion through import substitution.
1: The import substitution is one of the most strategic. We identified 96 different items to, you know, substitute in Ethiopia. We saved only the last 9 months, $4.85 billion US dollar. And this will help us as a country to balance the trade because we used to import more than 17 to 18 billion US dollars. Now, if we substitute already for $4.85 billion, then we'll continue to be self-sufficient, and we cannot be sovereign country depending on another country's products.
0: Beyond its economic impact, the Made in Ethiopia Expo is showcasing Ethiopia's growing manufacturing capability and increasingly becoming a symbol of national pride in locally made products. Beka Toma, CGTN, Addis Ababa.
2: Pivoting to North Africa now, authorities in Morocco are accelerating the country's push into using a lot more artificial intelligence. If anything, they're betting on that sector as a potential engine of economic growth and digital transformation. CGTN's Adnan Chouachi explains how.
3: AI is becoming a key part of Morocco's 2030 economic strategy, with plans to expand digital infrastructure, sovereign data centers, cloud services, and AI use across industry, logistics, agriculture, and public services.
4: Artificial intelligence is becoming a major driver of investment and innovation. Morocco is engaged in this path through its 2030 strategy, backed by an investment package of nearly $10 billion. This new digital infrastructure could create significant job opportunities, generate high-value employment, and strengthen momentum across multiple sectors of the economy.
3: But implementation remains the main test, from regulation and digital readiness to whether SMEs can adopt AI at scale, while Morocco balances foreign partnerships with domestic value creation.
5: The Moroccan government is moving towards a new approach that places artificial intelligence at the heart of scientific research, social development, economic protection, and job creation. Companies are also being encouraged to use AI as a tool to strengthen the foundations of the national economy and support future growth.
3: The North African country is also framing AI as a tool for competitiveness, innovation and data sovereignty, while linking universities, businesses and research centers to turn ideas into practical applications.
6: Artificial intelligence has become an urgent necessity and is now present across all sectors in Morocco. It has also become integrated into a range of public policies, particularly those linked to the development of digital platforms.
3: The goal in Morocco is to turn AI from a policy ambition into a real economic transformation, with success depending on how widely it spreads across the national economy. Adnan Chouachi, CGTN.
2: Let's get back into the conference circuit. The first China-Tajik Digital Business Connect event has taken place in the Chinese capital. Hundreds of business representatives from both sides took part, and they discussed a range of topics from the green transition to the latest developments in artificial intelligence. CGTN's Yu Yang was there.
7: Mainly organized by the Agency of Innovation and Digital Technologies of Tajikistan and sponsored by China's leading tech company Huawei, the first China-Tajik Digital Business Connect aims to promote technology and innovation cooperation between the two sides.
8: China is a global technology leader and one of the Tajikistan's main strategic partners. Chinese innovation, experience, and investment can play an important role in Tajikistan's digital development.
7: Hundreds of business leaders from both sides at the event discussed topics such as digital economy, fintech, and green transition.
9: I think there are two important things in modern society. One is artificial intelligence, the other one is digitization. Currently, countries in Central Asia, including Tajikistan, they don't want to fall behind in this wave of digital transformation. I personally believe the development of the digital economy presents a relatively equal opportunity for all countries.

0: A number of cooperative agreements were signed at the gathering in areas ranging from artificial intelligence to building smart cities.
1: I am sure that today's event will be the first step in, you know, fostering the digital business communication. It is a huge step forward for both of our countries in terms of, you know, we have a very long history of friendship, but when it comes to digital sphere, this is the first and big step, and we're looking forward a lot of cooperation coming in.
0: In fact, China has become Tajikistan's largest trading partner, and in the first quarter of this year, the bilateral trade volume hit over $790 million, a year-on-year increase of over 50%. Yu Yang, CGTN, Beijing.
2: Well then, partly in order to mitigate the damage from climate change, but also for their own energy security, a lot more countries are now exploring their renewable energy generation options. One Chinese renewable energy firm now seems to be looking to work much more closely with Canada on that topic. Dina DeVries has more from the province of Ontario.
3: Renewable energy is the way of the future. That's according to the World Wind Energy Association. Its recent report shows in the first 6 months of 2025, global wind power installations added 63.7 more megawatts of new capacity compared to the same period in 2024. In China, the global leader in wind power, wind hubs managed by artificial intelligence are producing clean energy at a fraction of the cost of coal. According to the CBC, a Shanghai-based company, Envision, the world's second largest manufacturer of wind turbines, has proposed this combination of wind power and AI as a model to help solve a looming energy crunch in remote parts of Canada.
4: Canada has a lot of catching up to do with countries like China when it comes to building out renewables like wind and solar on our electricity system.
3: Thomas adds that if the partnership happens, he hopes that some of the wind turbine manufacturing does occur here in Canada. The most wind turbines in Canada exist right here in the province of Ontario, followed by the provinces of Quebec and Alberta. And the Canadian Renewable Energy Association says solar, wind, and energy storage capacity will double in Canada by 2035. Still, experts say Canada has a long way to go when it comes to fighting the climate crisis.
4: We are behind when it comes to action on climate change and moving away from fossil fuels. So I think it's that change in our economy in Canada, away from fossil fuels and toward clean technologies, that will help Canada be a better actor on the global stage when it comes to climate change.
3: When it comes to using AI to manage wind turbines, experts say this can help reduce costs and yet keep efficiency high. That's because AI can generate more reliable weather forecasts.
5: What AI can do is unify weather models and your wind turbine models. And now they can talk to each other and come up with energy extractions. You can have grid balancing. It becomes whole infrastructure, energy grid. Everything can be unified through your data.
3: He adds that it's important to warehouse data in the country that generates it, a concept called data sovereignty. Right now, an AI wind energy partnership between China and Canada remains at the proposal stage. Canada's Prime Minister Mark Carney met with China's Xi Jinping in January and expressed interest in China-Canada partnerships, adding that Canada wants to double the energy grid through investments such as wind and solar power over the next 15 years. Nina DeVries, CGTN, Ontario.
2: I'll leave it there for the time being, but here's what's coming up at the top of the hour. In global business, we'll be focusing on the Africa Forward Summit. The first day of that two-day event wrapped up in the Kenyan capital. We'll bring you up to speed with the latest that came out of that event today and what you'd expect tomorrow. All that and more coming your way at 1800 GMT. For now, though, back to Richard for the sport.
6: Thank you so much, Rama, and we're not done just yet. We've got your sports segment coming up. Here are the headlines. Coming up in sports, CAF president impressed with East Africa's Pamoja AFCON 2027 preparations during his visit to Kenya.
7: How would you create your legend? On the fields. On the tracks. In the arenas of Africa. Were you born to be?

0: 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Sports Scene. 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
1: Well, welcome into Sport on Africa Live with me, Richard and Todd. We begin with Continental Football and Confederation of African Football. Patrice Motsepe has praised the significant progress made by the three host nations for the upcoming Pamoja AFCON 2027 tournament. The CAF boss is in Kenya for a two-day visit and is expected to address the Africa Forward Summit in Nairobi. Early on Monday, Motsepe held a series of meetings with senior officials from Kenya, Tanzania, and Uganda to assess the progress of AFCON preparations. The three host nations also reaffirmed their commitment to continued collaboration to ensure full readiness and deliver a memorable AFCON tournament for the continent and the world.
2: Under your leadership and in partnership with the minister in Kenya, I can see good progress has been made and this is going to be an enormously successful AFCON.
3: East Africa is ready and East Africa will deliver the best AFCON that the continent and the world has ever seen. And in that regard, we don't want to compete with the previous host, Morocco. We are unique in East Africa, and we will deliver a unique AFCON that has never been seen.
1: In Spain, Barcelona are the La Liga champions after a 2-0 El Clasico home victory over arch-rivals Real Madrid Sunday night. It came hours after the club announced the death of head coach Hansi Flick's father. But the German boss was still on hand for the important game against second-place Real. To the action now. Just 9 minutes in, Marcus Rashford scored a brilliant free kick to give the home side the lead. 9 minutes later, Barca doubled their advantage through Ferran Torres' top corner shot. Despite multiple attempts by Real, Barcelona managed to hold on for the title. Flix's men have claimed back-to-back La Liga titles, while Real Madrid is set for a second consecutive season without a major trophy. And the emotional Flick said, the triumph was a day he will always remember.
4: Most important thing is the team and how they play with each other, for each other. It's unbelievable, and I really appreciate this a lot. Because I think also in the last weeks, month, We played much matched. It's really good to see that we also control. Today was also not easy after we lead 2-0 because they press also. But I think we control. We defend very well, I'm proud. I'm proud. You know, I never will forget this day. Never.
5: No podemos decir.
6: No, there isn't much we can say because we understand the frustration, the disappointment, and just how dissatisfied they must be with the season. All we can do is work hard and look to the future, learn from everything we've got round this year. We know that Real Madrid always bounces back. We're a team just fallen many times, just gotten back up many times. But I understand the anger any Real Madrid fans might feel right now. Just like we do, that is evident. We have to work to turn the situation around.
1: Fans poured into the streets in wild celebrations after Barcelona's win at a roaring Camp Nou to claim their 29th La Liga title. Flick's side moved to an unassailable 91 points, 14 clear of second place Real with three games remaining. The triumph capped a dominant campaign in which they lost only four league matches. Villarreal are third on 69 points. The win completed back-to-back league titles for Flick, who also delivered the La Liga and Copa del Rey double in his first season last year. Let's now hear from some of the jubilant fans.
7: I think you got your answer there. No, I think it's a big moment for Barcelona because you get to see the Madrid place that's such a bad place. They have... Yeah, this. They're having fights behind the scenes, the managers are being fired, and then you have Barcelona, which is just triumphing over and over again. So it's fantastic to see.
8: It is very special. Also, there are several Brazilian players that play in both teams, but my heart belongs to Barca and Rafinha and all Brazilians that play here.
1: And in table tennis, China won both the men and women's titles at the World Team Championships in London. In the men's event, Liang Jingkun trailed Japan's number one, Tomokazu Harimoto, 11-8, 11-4 after the first two games. However, Liang managed to regroup and grab

0: the next two games, 11-9, 13-11, and forced a decider. Leung fell behind 8-4, but then managed to snatch the next seven straight points to claim the match 11-8 for China to lead. World number one, Wang Chuqin, came from behind to sink Soro Matsushima 2-0 before Lin Shidong sealed the victory against Shunsuke Togami. China thus won a 12th consecutive title and also lifted the Swathling Cup for a 24th time, with the current title streak dating back to the 2001 finals in Osaka.
1: I think Liang's victory is vital to the entire series. It brought the whole team a winning momentum, and I rode that momentum to the second victory.
0: And in the women's, China also defeated Japan 3-2 to take home a seventh straight title. In their sixth straight final clash, the two sides lived up to the billing. In the first match, Miwa Harimoto defeated Wang Manyu 3-2, and Japan took the lead. But world number one, Sun Yingsha, restored parity for China with a victory over Hina Hayata, extending her advantage in their longtime rivalry to 19 straight wins. With the score tied at 1-1, the third match proved pivotal. Honoka Hashimoto moved Japan ahead again after defeating Kawai Man to stretch the finals. The fourth match saw the clash of the two teams' top players, Sun and Harimoto, with the Chinese player triumphing to force a decider. Wang came back to sweep Hayata and complete the comeback for the 3-2 victory, which marked a record-extending 24th title for China. Well, let's shift to the NBA Conference semifinals, and the Minnesota Timberwolves even their series against the San Antonio Spurs with a 114-109 victory in the West. Both sides started strong before the Spurs superstar Victor Wembanyama was ejected early in the second quarter for an elbow to the neck of Naz Reid. The host did not take advantage of his early exit and only led by 4 points at the break. In the second half, the Spurs improved and led by 4 heading to the final quarter. But Anthony Edwards exploded to lead the Wolves to a 5-point victory, tying the series at 2-2. Edwards had 16 of his 36 points in the fourth quarter. Dylan Harper and De'Aaron Fox led the Spurs with 24 points each. And San Antonio hosts Game 5 on Tuesday, with Wembanyama's fate set to be determined by the league. Edwards later noted the Spurs were stronger without their star man.
2: I don't know. Honestly, man, I think it was kind of harder. Just because, I mean, of course, they're a really great team with him on the floor, but they play a lot slower when he's on the floor because, you know, everything is evolved around him. When he's not on the floor, everybody is playing. It's just like, you know, when every team is missing their best player, everybody plays free, they get more shots, more confident. So I think it was a lot harder, honestly.
0: And in cycling, Frenchman Paul Magnier won a frenetic sprint for his second win out of three at this year's Giro d'Italia on Sunday. Magnier edged out Italy's Jonathan Milan by half a wheel, with Dutch rider Dylan Groenewegen millimeters behind in the third. In the general classification, Uruguayan Guillermo Thomas Silva retained the overall leader's pink jersey. The remaining contenders for overall victory, including favorite two-time Tour de France winner Jonas Vingegaard, made it to Sofia unscathed. It was the third and final stage in Bulgaria before Monday's rest day as the Giro moves to Italy. Tuesday's fourth stage is a 138-kilometer route from Catanzaro in the foot of Italy to Cosenza. Well, that is it for this edition of Africa Live. Remember, you can send us your feedback to the contacts on the screen and follow us on digital media platforms. For the team, I'm Richard Ntah saying thank you so much for watching. Up next is Global Biz with Rama. So stay tuned and stay here on CGTN.

0: Hello there. Welcome to this edition of Global Business Africa. In the course of the hour, we'll run through the key business and economic stories you need to know about from the continent and beyond. But first, a quick update through the markets. Now, with respect to the JSE, starting the week in positive territory, up around 0.6%. We'll cover Vodacom's results a little later on in about 10-15 minutes. But the market clearly liked what it saw. Shares in that company closing 4.5% higher today, but they're still under the peaks that we've seen so far in 2026. American indices anywhere between 0.2 and 0.4% higher as well. The Canadian mining company Barrick Gold also having a very interesting period of time in the markets, especially after announcing a $3 billion buyback of its shares. We'll have details on that in a moment, but first, your headlines. Kenya's president and the French head of state, Emmanuel Macron, co-host the Africa Forward Summit with over 35 African leaders in attendance in the Kenyan capital. Piracy fears resurface in Somalia after three vessels have been hijacked in barely a week. From destruction to livelihood, we'll tell you how residents of a village in the DRC are using the very lava that destroyed their homes to rebuild. Let's start here in East Africa. Dozens of heads of state and government joined the Kenyan president, William Ruto, and the French head of state, Emmanuel Macron, in Nairobi on Monday for the first day of the Africa Forward Summit. This comes as Paris is pushing for new trade deals and strategic partnerships across Africa. The summit is the first Africa-France gathering to be held in an English-speaking African state. CGTN's Robert Nagila starts us off at this hour.
1: After panel discussion at the University of Nairobi, Ruto and Macron engaged young entrepreneurs on innovation, technology,

0: In artificial intelligence. During the discussions, Macron stressed that Africa and France are equal partners pursuing shared goals.
1: L'Afrique, elle est en train de réussir.
2: Africa is succeeding. It's the youngest continent in the world. It's the continent with the highest growth rate in the world. It needs investment to become more self-reliant, and we want to be partners on equal footing because you're fighting the same battles in Europe.
1: Et nous, on a envie d'être des partenaires.
0: Ruto said his administration was using technology to drive economic growth and create jobs, while urging African countries to embrace digital transformation.
3: The future is about technology, the future is digital, and AI is going to be at the center of it.
0: On Tuesday, leaders will attend the official opening of the summit with Ruto, Macron, UN Chief Antonio Guterres and the African Union Commission head Mahmoud Ali Youssef among the keynote speakers. Leaders are expected to adopt a joint declaration aimed at redefining ties between Africa and France. Robert Nagela, CGTN.
4: The UN Secretary General Antonio Guterres is also in Nairobi. He and the Kenyan president officially broke ground on a major new expansion of the UN's offices in the Kenyan capital. Guterres called the project a symbol of the organization's commitment to Africa and a much greener future. Construction is expected to start immediately, and it's hoped that it'll bring a boost not just to the local economy, but it'll make the Nairobi offices one of the most sustainable UN sites anywhere in the world. CGTN's Daniel Arapmoy has that story.
5: The landmark groundbreaking ceremony at the UN office in Nairobi was attended by officials from several countries, all hoisting shovels in a symbolic unified gesture.
6: This event marks the start of a $340 million expansion that will transform the Gigiri complex into the United Nations' third largest global hub.
7: What has been achieved here is not just buildings, it's a blueprint for the future. The new offices are UN's first net zero building powered year-round by on-site solar.
5: The project follows a UN General Assembly resolution, transforming Nairobi into the main center for the Global South. New climate-resilient office blocks will stand along aging 1970s structures to accommodate a massive influx of staff. Major agencies including UNICEF, UN Women, and UNFPA are shifting significant global operations here, moving closer to the regions where their work is most critical.
8: We look forward to deepening our partnership with the United Nations at Nairobi as Nairobi continues to grow as a center of global diplomacy and a symbol of international cooperation for generations ahead.
5: With the new assembly hall expected to be larger than this current one, Nairobi will be ready to host the world's largest summits on climate and development. Construction is expected to move in phases through 2030. Daniel Arap Moi, CGTN, Nairobi, Kenya.
4: Now, ahead of the Africa Forward Summit, the Kenyan president, William Ruto, met with the French president for bilateral talks, during which those two leaders witnessed the signing of 11 bilateral agreements. Here's Robert Nagila once again with the details.
0: Nairobi is the setting for the first ever Africa-France summit to be held outside a French-speaking African country. Held under the theme Africa-France Partnerships for Innovation and Growth, organizers say the Africa Forward Summit 2026 is seeking to redefine relations between the two sides into what leaders describe as a more strategic and mutually beneficial partnership. Among the key issues on the agenda are reforms for international financial institutions, climate change, trade and investment. Speaking in Nairobi just ahead of the summit, French President Emmanuel Macron emphasized the need for closer cooperation between Africa and France.
9: Our commitments also demonstrate that France is leveraging its expertise in sectors critical to Kenya's growth and innovation, energy, digital, and transportation infrastructure, which are your priorities. That is why French companies are investing in and believing in Kenya's potential.
0: For Kenya, hosting the summit underscores Nairobi's growing geopolitical influence and its expanding role in shaping conversations on issues affecting the African continent.
8: We want a balanced relationship, and that is what

0: this Nairobi summit is about. And that is what the Nairobi Declaration will be about.
1: The summit comes at a time when the geopolitical order is undergoing major shifts beyond the post-World War II framework.
2: We have never considered, and I invite you to review all my statements since day one, carrying out a deployment to reopen Hormuz by force. That has never been France's option. From the very beginning, we have said one very simple thing: freedom of navigation, to put an end to any blockade, wherever it comes from and whatever form it takes, to reject any tolls, wherever they come from, and to ensure freedom of navigation.
1: France has also seen its influence decline in parts of its former African sphere of influence and is increasingly seeking new partnerships across the continent based on multilateral cooperation and shared economic interests. In 2024, trade between France and sub-Saharan Africa was valued at €24 billion, or about $28 billion, underscoring France's role as a major trade and investment partner on the continent. The summit's expected to bring together African heads of state and government, alongside leaders from the African Union, United Nations, and the European Union. While the summit may be historic for breaking away from the traditional Francophone sphere, its legacy will be defined by the outcomes it delivers. Bobo Nagila, CGTN, Nairobi, Kenya.
3: Now then, if you've been on Twitter, Instagram or TikTok today, you might have seen the clip that we're about to show you in a moment. The French president's call for silence effectively gained the tension at the Africa Forward Summit in the Kenyan capital. The French president interrupted a youth-focused session after side conversations in the room were just too loud. It made it very difficult for the artists and the young speakers on stage to be heard. He told the attendees, quote, "There is a total lack of respect." The French leader then urged those holding...
4: Excuse me, everybody. Hey, hey, hey. I'm sorry, guys. But it's impossible to speak about culture, to have people like that, super inspired, coming here, making a speech with such a noise. So this is a total lack of respect. So I suggest, if you want to have bilaterals or speak about somebody else, something else, you have bilateral rooms or you go outside. If you want to stay here, we listen to the people and we play in the same game. Okay? Thank you.
3: So then, as you heard there, the French president essentially urging those individuals who were speaking in the room to take the conversations outside. Time for a run through some company headlines. Let's start in the world of tech. Microsoft's African data center plans have run into a bit of a roadblock. Bloomberg is reporting that the site in East Africa has been delayed by disagreements with the Kenyan government over the company's request for guaranteed payments. Microsoft and its partner, Abu Dhabi-based tech conglomerate G42, may ultimately decide to scale back the project after talks broke down. Neither firm has commented on the story so far, but Kenya's information ministry told Bloomberg it's still moving ahead with the talks. The 2024 agreement to set up this data center had envisioned a $1 billion geothermal powered project, which would dramatically increase the amount of cloud computing capacity available in the region. In the world of telcos, Vodacom reported a 22.9% jump in full-year profits as growth from its businesses on the continent offset a decline in its home market of South Africa. The company saw revenues grow by over 10% on the back of strong results in markets like Egypt, Tanzania and the Democratic Republic of Congo. The firm added 26 million new customers across the group as service revenue grew over 14%. Vodacom also got a boost from the Kenyan telco Safaricom after it agreed to buy an additional 20% stake in the firm. Safaricom reported an increase in revenue growth in the last fiscal year of 11.5%. Still in telcos, MTN's Rwanda unit returned to profitability in the first quarter of the year, reversing the net loss it reported in the same quarter last year. The company posted a profit after tax of $6.8 million for the quarter ending on the 31st of March, helped by strong growth in internet use and mobile money services. Service revenue was up by 14.7% year-on-year. Growth was mainly driven by MTN Rwanda's digital business. Revenue from data went up by 15.6%. Fintech revenue from its mobile money service suite jumped by 27.6%. The number of active data subscribers went up by 14.1% to 2.6%.

0: 8 million. And finally, Saudi Arabia's oil giant Aramco has reported a jump in profits on the back of higher prices and a move to redirect exports through a pipeline that bypasses the Strait of Hormuz. The higher prices of crude oil and refined products helped Aramco to report a 26% rise in first quarter adjusted net income to $33.6 billion. The company maintained its dividend payout, which is crucial for the Saudi economy. However, the firm also warned of a long disruption to oil markets given the near closure of the Strait of Hormuz to maritime traffic. Those are your company headlines on the 11th of May. You're watching Global Business Africa. Time for a short break. Here's what's coming up next. Fears of insecurity rise off the coast of Somalia after three vessels are hijacked in barely a week. And manufacturers in Nigeria are concerned about the skyrocketing cost of electricity. Their story coming up next.
1: Just as a surge in inflation and a debt crisis were coming under control,
2: African economies find themselves in yet another crisis. But the worst energy crisis on record offers multiple opportunities. Can African firms raise the capital to build refineries at stock markets in Johannesburg, Lagos, Cairo, and Nairobi? What investments are needed now in tech, payments, and common Pan-African systems to lay the foundation for more durable growth and a larger Pan-African market? As over 2,000 heads of state, CEOs, and entrepreneurs gather in Kigali, these are the key questions in focus. Follow the coverage of the 2026 Africa CEO Forum on CGTN.
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0: Welcome back to the program. Let's head over to Africa's largest economy at the moment, South Africa. The country set to make financial sector changes that could significantly boost the economy. The overhaul of a policy dating back to the 60s is expected to attract a lot more capital and enhance the country's competitiveness. CGTN's Sumitra Naidu has the details.
4: South Africa is finally making changes to its financial sector with the aim of reversing capital outflows and boosting over $600 million in investment inflows.
5: Industry initiative led by the JSE, joined by the banks, asset managers, stockbrokers, etc., to really position South Africa's capital markets as a regional financial center. We've seen it done in Dubai, we've seen it done in Mauritius, and we are engaging with the Reserve Bank, we're engaging with Ministry of Finance and other government folks to really make sure that we up our game as a country, as a regional financial center.
4: Reforms will include less restrictive exchange controls, and for the first time, asset funds can be domiciled in South Africa.
5: The current legislation says that because you can't be reporting in dollars, transacting in dollars, receiving funds in dollars, even though your idea was born in South Africa and is run by South Africans, that fund has to be domiciled in Mauritius so that you can then do your dollar investments all over the continent, etc. So that's the kind of work that we're trying to catch.
6: The legislation is rather dated, having been drawn up in the 1960s, so the reforms are being widely welcomed, especially around exchange controls and asset fund management. However, there has been some criticism around crypto assets, which will now be termed capital.
4: While some believe the reforms around crypto are rigid and may overregulate the sector, the Reserve Bank says the measures are meant to add a layer of protection and prevent illicit crime.
7: It's just bringing certainty, formality, and structure and coherence to it. It's not going to do anything like that. Listen, nothing is restricted. Nothing is inhibited or limited. Instead, what has been done is to align it with the definitions in the exchange control regulations. so that it's easy for people to move money.

0: be in and out of the country.
1: The draft regulations are now open for public comment. Smitran Nadu, CGTN, Johannesburg.
2: Concerns about piracy are resurfacing in Somalia after three vessels were hijacked within a week. Authorities say the incidents come at a time when maritime security in the region is already under significant pressure from tensions in the Red Sea and, of course, the Strait of Hormuz. Mohamed Kahir tells us more from Mogadishu.
3: Somalia's Coast Guard has confirmed a series of reported piracy incidents along the country's northeastern coastline. Officials told CGTN they are coordinating with international partners to help secure one of the world's most strategically important maritime routes and prevent further criminal activity at the sea. The latest incidents include the hijacking of a merchant vessel on April 26, just a day after Ado was seized. Earlier on April 21, the motor tanker Honor 25, carrying 18,000 barrels of oil, was also hijacked. That is according to the Maritime Security Center Indian Ocean, the tracking arm of the EU Naval Force. The agency has urged vessels operating near Somalia's coast, particularly between Mogadishu and Hafun, to maintain heightened vigilance. Analysts say the growing threat may be linked to the diversion of international naval attention towards escalating tensions in the Strait of Hormuz and attacks in the Red Sea.
4: I believe two factors are contributing to this matter. Number one is the reduction of international naval operations against the pirates in the Red Sea and Indian Ocean. Number two is the lack of Somali naval forces. I think also we cannot have stability in the region. So these are factors that contribute to growing fears of piracy in Somalia.
3: Roughly 20% of the global trade passes through the Gulf of Aden, with vessels transiting near Somali territorial waters on their way through the Red Sea. Security experts say protecting the route should remain a top priority for regional governments and international partners, especially as global shipping faces mounting disruptions. Analysts also calling on Somalia to accelerate efforts to modernize and strengthen its naval forces.
5: I believe Somali government has an agenda to tackle this virus problem, and I think it can be achieved by building operational capabilities, by storing its maritime sovereignty along its coastline. As far as I know, Somalia is now taking bold steps toward achieving that goal, thinking strategically with global support from countries like Turkey, China and EU. Already infrastructure development is going on.
3: Somalia and Turkey signed a defense and economic cooperation agreement in February 2024. The 10-year pact includes training and equipping Somali naval forces to help safeguard the country's coastline against maritime crimes, including illegal fishing and piracy. Last week, Somali Defense Ministry released images showing joint naval exercises involving Somali and Turkish forces. Many Somalis say they hope the partnership will help bring a lasting end to piracy and improve security along the country's coastline. Mohamed Tahir, CGTN, Mogadishu, Somalia.
2: On to Nigeria now. Manufacturers in the country say they're having a really hard time as a result of a massive rise in the cost of electricity. Accessing power from the grid tends to be quite unreliable, so manufacturers in Nigeria tend to rely mostly on alternative sources of energy to run their factories. But given the rise in the price of fuel and natural gas, a lot of firms' balance sheets are coming under severe strain. CGTN's Deji Bademosi tells us more from Lagos.
6: Work is in full swing in this luggage and plastic manufacturing factory in Lagos. But what is driving the operations here are generators powered by diesel. Grid electricity is hardly ever available, and the factory owner is really worried about the situation.
7: Currently, we pay as much as 190 to 200 million every month for electricity, and we still don't have electricity as much as we would like to. Just today alone, we've had two major power outages, which is not right. Our machineries have been affected, and their cost of production have shot up to high heavens. And because of that, we are unable to sell our livestock of inventory of finished goods.

0: Our warehouses have been filled up for the past few months. We're unable to sell. We've had to actually cut down on costs, on our prices below our cost price, not to be able to sell, which is quite ridiculous.
1: Onyebu is somehow managing to keep his factory running, even though he says he's had to cut down on operations.
2: Most manufacturers are unable to cope. Only the big ones and even the ones that are coping, they're just there waiting and hoping again so that things will get better. So if things continue going bad, I'm afraid a lot of more manufacturers will go under.
1: The Manufacturers Association of Nigeria says during normal times, power alone accounts for about 40% of cost for a company. But these are not normal times.
3: Well, before it became very complicated, we had indicated that we are spending about 72 billion naira on alternative source of power. Now, that was before we had this hike. So your guess is as good as mine, how much it will have increased. So when that percentage of your costs escalates by about 200, 300, 400%, you have a major problem in your hands. So this is compounding our perennial problem of uncompetitiveness.
1: The cost burden is staggering in a sector where consumer demand has fallen and profit margins are already thin.
0: It's impossible to continue running a business like this. We are still calling on the government and we are hopeful the government will do something. If not, a lot of manufacturers will actually run out of business, which is, I'm sure that the government doesn't want this to happen. So I believe if the government is listening, it should try to do something about the manufacturing sector, which should be one of the major sustainers of our economy.
1: The government recently announced some fiscal measures, including duty waivers on machinery, aimed at supporting manufacturers. But they say those gains would be completely eroded if structural challenges like electricity remains unresolved. Deji Bademosi, CGTN, Lagos, Nigeria.
4: Mobile money systems and digital lending platforms are seeing double-digit growth rates in many markets across Africa. Now, this sort of financial tech, once seen as very experimental, very fringe, is now becoming a part of everyday financial life in many economies. Experts do believe with the right combination of policy support, fintech systems like these could redefine how hundreds of millions of people save, borrow, invest and move money across borders. CGTN's Nabil Ahmed Rufai tells us more from Accra.
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5: 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Digital lending platforms, mobile money services, and online payment systems are expanding rapidly, helping more people and businesses access financial services. Ibrahim believes innovation is no longer just about creating apps, but building financial systems that can connect economies across the continent.
6: A lot of people ask about cross-border payments. And I think that's something a lot of payment platforms that might not already support should look into.
5: And that's part of the conversations at this summit, how to shape Africa's integrated fintech for the future.
7: To attract more investment into Africa's digital economy, we must build the architecture that allows innovation to grow. That includes payment systems that are trusted, digital public infrastructure that supports identity and access, consumer protection that builds trust, and regulatory coordination that allows businesses to expand across the continent.
5: Digital payment is already transforming daily operations for many businesses in Ghana. Small enterprises can now reach customers online, access digital loans, and receive payments instantly. Services that were once difficult to access through traditional banking systems. Experts at this summit all agree that fintech adoption across Africa has grown rapidly over the last decade, but they believe the focus should now shift from simple digital payments to building a more connected financial ecosystem that can support trade and financial inclusion across the continent. Analysts believe stronger regulations and regional cooperation could help unlock even more opportunities.
8: The success of any technological solution, be it fintech or non-fintech, requires that the consumer out there knows how to operate and use these platforms. Basic digital skills and literacy is essential for every citizen.
5: Afif Ibrahim agrees. As Africa's fintech industry evolves, he is looking to position his digital payment platform to enable easy cross-border payments and transactions. Nabil Ahmed Rufai, CGTN, Accra, Ghana.
4: Now then, we're fast approaching 18:30 GMT. Time for a break on Global Business Africa. Authorities in China confirm that the U.S. president will pay a state visit to China from Wednesday this week on the 13th of May. And we'll tell you why China's Tianzhou 10 cargo spacecraft is expected to remain docked in orbit for an entire year.
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11: 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What is your assessment of the state of the continent today?
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0: business in Africa is at the crossroads. We celebrate those who are adopting and thriving despite the challenges, from grassroots to big businesses. Global Business takes you along for the ride as we track the making of a giant. Only on CGTN.
1: Welcome back to the program. Let's step outside the African continent now. China's foreign ministry has confirmed that the American president, Donald Trump, will pay a state visit to China between Wednesday and Friday. This will be the first in-person meeting between the heads of state of the world's two largest economies since they last met in Busan last October. And it will be Trump's second state visit to China nearly 9 years after his first.
2: President Xi Jinping will hold in-depth exchanges of views with President Trump on major issues concerning China-U.S. relations, as well as world peace and development. Head of state diplomacy plays an irreplaceable strategic guiding role in China-U.S. relations. China stands ready to work with the United States in the spirit of equality, mutual respect, and mutual benefit to expand cooperation, manage differences, and inject greater stability and certainty into a world marked by turbulence and transformation.
1: So then, let's take a step back and look at how we got here. High-level diplomacy does play a critical role in providing strategic guidance for bilateral ties between the world's two largest economies. Ever since Donald Trump's re-election for his second term in the White House, there have been seven key interactions between him and the Chinese head of state. Let's start on the 7th of November 2024. President Xi extended his congratulations to Trump following his re-election as head of state of the United States. That was the first high-level exchange between the two following that election. On the 17th of January 2025, President Xi then held a phone call with the president-elect at his request. The two sides had an in-depth exchange of views on bilateral ties and issues of mutual concern. On the 5th of June 2025, President Xi had another phone call with President Trump at his request. They exchanged views on important issues in bilateral ties and international and regional matters with a view to enhancing mutual understanding.

and managing their differences. On the 19th of September 2025, President Xi and Trump held a phone call. The two leaders engaged in candid and constructive talks on key issues. The call provided guidance for advancing bilateral ties and setting them on a stable and constructive track. Fast forward to October 30th last year, President Xi met with President Trump in Busan in the Republic of Korea. That was the first face-to-face meeting in Trump's second term in office. It was a frank, in-depth and constructive meeting, and it

0: arrived at in Busan for their lining positions on bilateral relations and practical cooperation. On February 4th this year, President Xi held another phone call with President Trump. The two sides exchanged views on bilateral relations and international and regional issues, and they continue to provide strategic guidance for progress in bilateral ties between China and the United States. Turning our attention now to Iran, the country's foreign ministry says Tehran's proposal to end the war with the United States and to reopen the Strait of Hormuz, in their view, is, quote, not excessive. Speaking today at the foreign ministry's weekly press conference, the spokesperson, Ismail Baghaei, said the U.S. continues to uphold unreasonable and one-sided demand. On Sunday, the American president slammed Iran's proposal as totally unacceptable. Our correspondent, Sepah Seremi, reports from Tehran.
1: It's May 11th, and I just attended weekly presser of Iran's foreign ministry. The spokesperson today addressed different issues, and here are the main takeaways you need to know. First, he talked about a proposal that Iran gave to U.S. via Pakistani mediators and was rejected, according to reports by President Donald Trump. He said everything we proposed in the text was reasonable and generous, not only for Iran's national interest, but also for the welfare and benefit of the region and the world. Yet the Americans continue to insist on their unreasonable demands. I also had the opportunity to ask the spokesperson a question regarding the fate of diplomacy and what if U.S. attacks Iran again. He said, we fight whenever necessary, and whenever we think it's appropriate, we use the weapon of diplomacy to realize the interests of the Iranian nation. And also, he said, the approval of others, he meant President Donald Trump, as he rejected the proposal, is not important to us. So we can understand that the window to diplomacy, to negotiations, is not closed yet. I can conclude that after hearing his remarks that Iran is currently focusing on ending the tensions in the Persian Gulf and the Strait of Hormuz, but the American side is still laser-focused on the nuclear issue and also transfer of those 400 kilos. But he said that at this stage, we are just willing and ready to negotiate an end to war. And those issues, the nuclear program should be discussed later, not now. Stefan Salami, CGTN, Tehran.
0: Our correspondent Nick Harper has the details from Washington, D.C. on the United States' response to Iran's counterproposal.
2: The U.S. received Iran's counterproposal. Donald Trump, though, not impressed, and writing on social media on Sunday, I don't like it. Totally unacceptable. So that suggests there is now no immediate chance of a diplomatic breakthrough. We're told that Iran added a number of new concessions that they were looking for from the United States, including compensation for war damage, emphasizing Iranian sovereignty over the Strait of Hormuz, and also again pushing the United States to end that naval blockade on Iranian ports. And all of those things remain unacceptable to the United States. So we're in that diplomatic limbo. No chance of a breakthrough for now. And of course, while that fragile ceasefire remains, as we saw last week with the exchange of fire, Iran and the US firing on each other's vessels, there is that chance that hostilities may restart. And of course, that's something that the Middle East region certainly doesn't want to see take place.
0: Nick Harper there. Now, whether it's for climate change, that of course is a key issue for a lot of countries around the world, or simply for energy security. A lot more countries are now exploring their renewable energy options. One Chinese renewable energy firm is fairly keen to work with Canada on this topic. Nina DeVries has the details from the province of Ontario.
3: Renewable energy is the way of the future. That's according to the World Wind Energy Association. Its recent report shows in the first 6 months of 2025, global wind power installations added 63.7 more megawatts of new capacity compared to the same period in 2024. In China, the global leader in wind power, wind hubs managed by artificial intelligence are producing clean energy at a fraction of the cost of coal. According to the CBC, a Shanghai-based company, Envision, the world's second-largest manufacturer of wind turbines, has proposed this combination of wind power and AI as a model to help solve a looming energy crunch in remote parts of Canada.
4: Canada has a lot of catching up to do with countries like China when it comes to building out renewables like wind and solar on our electricity system.
3: Thomas

0: adds that if the partnership happens, he hopes that some of the wind turbine manufacturing does occur here in Canada.
1: The most wind turbines in Canada exist right here in the province of Ontario, followed by the provinces of Quebec and Alberta.
0: And the Canadian Renewable Energy Association says solar, wind, and energy storage capacity will double in Canada by 2035. Still, experts say Canada has a long way to go when it comes to fighting the climate crisis.
2: We are behind when it comes to action on climate change and moving away from fossil fuels. So I think it's that change in our economy in Canada, away from fossil fuels and toward clean technologies, that will help Canada be a better actor on the global stage when it comes to climate change.
0: When it comes to using AI to manage wind turbines, experts say this can help reduce costs and yet keep efficiency high. That's because AI can generate more reliable weather forecasts.
3: What AI can do is unify weather models and your wind turbine models. And now they can talk to each other and come up with energy extractions. You can have grid balancing. It becomes whole infrastructure, energy grid. Everything can be unified through your data.
0: He adds that it's important to warehouse data in the country that generates it, a concept called data sovereignty. Right now, an AI wind energy partnership between China and Canada remains at the proposal stage. Canada's Prime Minister Mark Carney met with China's Xi Jinping in January and expressed interest in China-Canada partnerships, adding that Canada wants to double the energy grid through investments such as wind and solar power over the next 15 years. Nina DeVries, CGTN, Ontario.
4: Now, Thailand is pushing to become Southeast Asia's hub for the manufacturing of battery-powered electric vehicles. In fact, so much so that they're targeting to have at least 3 out of every 10 EVs on the road produced in that country by 2030. The industry's future doesn't just depend on regional demand, however, but also on the strength of global supply chains. CGTN's Dosita Sakyal tells us more.
5: Along Thailand's eastern seaboard, electric cars are rolling off assembly lines. Fast, quiet, and in growing numbers. A chassis glides forward. A battery pack is lowered into place. Robotic arms move with precision, tight, efficient, accurate. By mid-morning, the lines inside these massive factories will have turned out dozens of cars, each destined for the roads across Southeast Asia. This is where Thailand's electric vehicle ambition is taking shape. The goal is clear. By 2030, 30% of vehicles produced in this country will be electric, built for a market that's close, expanding, and steadily shifting toward EVs. But there's a catch. This industry depends on a supply chain that stretches across borders, and tariffs, export controls, and political uncertainty make it harder.
6: Thailand is charging ahead in its bid to become Southeast Asia's EV hub. But the success of this industry lies in a delicate web of global connections, of complex supply chains where each part, each component needs to cross multiple borders before a car can ever hit the road.
5: And that makes Thailand's EV future highly sensitive to one relationship, China and the United States. The visit by U.S. President Donald Trump to China could signal a stabilizing moment in one of the world's most important economic relationships. And that could open Thailand's factory floors to a broader global market, not just ASEAN.
7: Thailand has over 2,000 manufacturers in its own component supply chain. Therefore, in terms of quality, quantity, and logistics, I believe Thailand is the most important supply chain in ASEAN. Therefore, Thailand can export to various markets, including the Middle East, South America, the United States, and Europe.
5: Thailand's EV ambitions are not just about cars. They're about anchoring the country within the next generation of global manufacturing. That means staying connected to China's industrial might while remaining accessible to Western markets.
8: If China and the United States can negotiate, it will be a positive step. We are allies of both countries. Both countries have established bases in Thailand. So, I believe with our skilled labor and wages, we should be able to increase our export capacity to the world.
5: Back in Rayong, another

0: electric vehicle rolls silently off the line, powering a reality that is impossible to ignore. Each car is more than just a product. It's the result of a global system working in harmony. Lucita Saogao, CGTN, Thailand.
1: Now then, let's leave the planet. Quite literally, China's Tianzhou 10 cargo spacecraft has successfully launched from the Wenchang launch site in the southern end of China. That spacecraft is carrying a record number of payloads and is expected to remain docked in orbit for a whole year. That's the longest mission of its kind so far. CGTN's Chen Yilin takes a closer look at what's on board on What's Hot tonight.
2: Tianzhou 10 is transporting more than 6 tons of cargo and supplies to support the operation of the China space station. Among the supplies are a new EVA spacesuit and an upgraded space treadmill designed to support taikonauts living and exercising in orbit.
3: Notably, this mission will also mark the longest planned in-orbit stay for a Tianzhou cargo spacecraft, with the vehicle expected to remain docked for up to 12 months. That places even greater reliability demands on the spacecraft system.
4: A longer docking period can help reduce launch frequency, but it also means higher reliability requirements for the spacecraft. We carried out extensive ground testing and verification to ensure it can safely remain in orbit for 12 months and complete its mission.
2: Scientific research is one of the major highlights of this mission. Among the most closely watched experiments are zebrafish embryos, mouse embryos, and human embryo models. Previous missions had already carried zebrafish and mice into space. But this time, scientists are building a more complete research chain to better understand how living organisms reproduce and develop in microgravity.
5: One ultimate question is whether humans can reproduce in the space environment. The entire series of experiments is designed to gradually help answer that question. If space does affect reproduction, what are those effects? Enabling human reproduction in space is still a very long-term goal. But what we're doing now is taking the very first step.
2: The spacecraft is also carrying a greenhouse gas monitoring payload developed by the Hong Kong University of Science and Technology. Scientists hope the experiment will contribute to global efforts to better address climate change.
6: Our musical instrument will measure CO2 and methane emissions, and we'll share the data with scientists all over the world. Particularly, we'll share the data on the United Nations Environmental Program, this observatory. So that is a contribution from China to the global effort in fighting climate change.
2: More than 40 experiments are set to be carried out. Tianzhou 10 is carrying not only supplies for taikonauts, but also scientific ambitions that extend far beyond orbit. Chen Ling, CGTN, Wenchang, Hainan Province.
1: Now then, across China, humble regional food brands from small towns have scaled into billion yuan industries, and they're creating hundreds of thousands of jobs along the way and drawing in quite a few tourists too. Today we'll explore a popular franchise that's selling snacks and delicacies from Shaxian District. CGTN's Zhao Shitong has that report.
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7: Wang Xiaozheng, a Shaxian native who has run this restaurant for 3 years, is one of many operators of this local snack eatery. The Xiaxian delicacies business not only creates local jobs, but also draws people from across

0: the country to its standardized, large-scale training programs.
1: Our goal is to cultivate well-rounded personnel in cooking, serving, brand promotion, operations management, quality improvement and new product development, all to support high-quality industry growth through standardization. We have held 21 training sessions from last year to this year.
0: To date, Shaxian Delicacies generates over 55 billion yuan in annual revenue and has more than 300,000 people working in the business. Shaxian is not the only regional food brand driving local economic growth. During the recent Labor Day holiday, tourists made an estimated 2.7 million trips to Yiyang, Hunan province, just for a taste of its barbecue. The industry there has grown into a chain worth over 3 billion yuan. Meanwhile, in Liuzhou, Guangxi Autonomous Region, the total integrated industrial chain sales revenue of Luosifen, a snail rice noodle known for its sour and spicy flavor, exceeded 81 billion yuan. These numbers don't come from factory floors or tower over city skylines. They come from walks, steamers, and street corner grills. Born in small towns but scaled into billion industries, China's regional food brands have proven that the country's most dynamic economic engines sometimes start with the simplest ingredient, a good meal at fair prices.
2: All right, then a quick run through commodity prices before we jump into the break. Let's start with where oil prices are at the moment. Brent futures and WTI futures up by around 3% in the last 10 minutes or so. Brent over $104 a barrel and WTI futures essentially over $98 a barrel. That's essentially off the commentary that we're seeing coming out of the White House at the moment. Donald Trump saying in the last hour that the ceasefire with Iran is, quote, on massive life support. Of course, as you heard a little earlier, he described the Iranian response as unacceptable, but some of the other epithets are used to describe it. We will not simply read those on air. Copper is our final stop. They've risen to record levels, actually, just under $14,000 a ton today on three-month forwards in London. Over the last 12 months, copper prices have seen a fairly solid rally. Prices are up by around 43% in the last 52 weeks. Here's what's coming up next. Well, telling how a community in the DRC is using the very lava that destroyed their homes and livelihoods to transform roads and buildings.
3: You don't find the stories of North Africa by sitting on the sidelines. No one else will take you where we can in North Africa. And no one else will show you what it's all about. CGTN. See the difference.

0: Welcome back to the program. Let me tell you about a mountain you probably may not have heard of, Mount Nyiragongo. It's located near Gomo, the eastern end of the Democratic Republic of Congo. It's one of Africa's most active and dangerous volcanoes. Destructive eruptions in 1977, 2002 and 2021 all caused significant casualties, displaced a large number of people and caused significant damage to a city on the edge of Lake Kivu. Yet local residents there are now using the lava from these eruptions to rebuild their city and create a much-needed jobs in the process. CGTN's Caroline B has their story on Grassroots.
1: Goma is built on volcanic lava, and now residents are using the hardened rock into a tool for rebuilding the city. Every day, quarry workers in Munigi and Kibati cut black volcanic rock from the slopes of Mount Nyiragongo, making paving stones that are changing the face of the city. Cut by hand and machine, and laid one by one, the stones are replacing the mud and dust on Goma's streets, creating cleaner roads and jobs for hundreds of young people.
2: When the volcano erupts, it produces lava, and over time, the lava turns into stone. And there is the material we use. We use stones from the 2002 eruption because they are very hard. We haven't started working

0: with the stones from the 2021 eruption. We collect them near Kabati and cut them into paving stones used for roads and houses.
1: Goma has no large factories, meaning most of the work is done entirely by hand. With only hammers, stonemasons have to shape rough volcanic blocks into paving stones with precision. A skilled craftsman can produce up to 30 paving stones a day, with each costing around $16.
2: Using these paving stones is important because they beautify the city. We are proud because these stones come from Goma itself, from Nyiragongo volcano. They are our own stones. They make the environment more pleasant.
1: Behind every paved road is hard labor. In the quarries, many stone crushers spend long hours breaking massive volcanic rocks by hand, all to earn a living for their families.
3: This work is very difficult. Not everyone can do it. But people work here because they cannot stay idle. You have to work so life can continue and to avoid turning to crime.
1: Successive volcanic eruptions destroyed farmland that communities once depended on for food and income. And those living around Nyiragongo do not wish for another eruption.
4: We do not want another eruption because it destroys our fields and livelihoods. Yet, that's where we get our food from. It also affects our children. There are plenty of stones here from the past eruptions, and we do not want another because it causes a lot of damage and destruction to our fields.
1: Over the last 3 years, Goma's feeder roads have seen a transformation, all from a natural hazard that is offering a sustainable solution. Caroline B, CGTN.
5: After years of conflict and widespread destruction in Sudan's capital region, efforts do continue to restore some of its key cultural landmarks. In Omdurman, the reopening of the Sudan National Theatre is being seen as more than just the return of a performance space. Officials and artists say it represents a step towards rebuilding a national identity, social cohesion and public life after a period of enormous destruction. CGTN's Joy Kirukujuma has that story.
6: The Sudan National Theatre in Omdurman has officially reopened, following rehabilitation efforts aimed at restoring one of the country's most important cultural institutions. The reopening ceremony marked the first phase of rebuilding the theatre after months of war-related destruction. Authorities say the theatre's return is part of wider efforts to revive public life and restore cultural identity in Khartoum and surrounding areas. During the conflict, the National Theatre and nearby media institutions were heavily damaged while under the control of the Rapid Support Forces. Officials say the venue, once a symbol of Sudanese arts and culture, was turned into a military site.
2: The National Theatre suffered destruction, and it can be said that more than 80% of theatre buildings were completely destroyed.
6: Despite the devastation, theatre practitioners continued working during the war, using art to support displaced communities. And
7: told his negotiators that the U.S. could come in and help extract its highly enriched uranium, but went back on that offer. This weekend, Tehran responded. Iran's latest proposal calls for financial compensation for war damages, lifting the U.S. naval blockade, removing sanctions, and ending the ban on Iranian oil sales. Tehran is also looking to secure complete control over the Strait of Hormuz. About 20% of the world's oil and liquefied natural gas travel through the waterway. The strait has effectively been closed since the war began in February, leading to a global energy crisis. And Trump swiftly rejected Iran's new proposal. In an interview that aired over the weekend, he said Iran is defeated, but that doesn't mean the U.S. military operation is done. During a ceremony in the White House Monday, Trump called Iran's latest offer garbage. He also repeated previous claims that the war is over, and he told reporters that the ceasefire between the two countries is the weakest it's been in weeks.
8: It was just unacceptable. You know, a lot of people said, well, does he have a plan? Yeah, of course they do. I have the best plan ever. I mean, Iran has been defeated militarily, totally. They have a little left. They probably built up during this period of time. We'll knock that out in about a day. But I have a plan. You know, it is a very simple plan. I don't know why you don't say it like it is. Iran cannot have a nuclear weapon.
7: And as oil and gas prices continue to climb,

0: climb. Recent U.S. polls show the war in Iran is becoming more unpopular with American voters. And Turkey's foreign minister is reportedly working with mediators in Pakistan to organize talks in Qatar this week. Back to you.
1: It's Walter Morris, live for us. Well, Tehran says diplomacy remains an option, but vows to never bow. The prolonged standoff leaves the Strait of Hormuz in a chokehold. Sepri Sarimi reports.
2: Iran says it responded to the U.S. proposal via Pakistani mediators, but Washington quickly rejected it. Tehran called the proposal unacceptable and outlined its own demands. Iran's foreign ministry spokesperson, Ismail Baghaei, defended the response.
3: Everything we put forward in that proposal consisted of responsible demands and generous proposals. Proposals made not only in line with Iran's national interests, but also for the good, stability, and security of the entire region, and indeed the world.
2: I attended the press briefing on May 11th and asked about the future of diplomacy following the U.S. reaction.
4: Dr. Baghaei, thank you very much. Dr., Iran has responded to the U.S. proposal, but it seems President Trump is not satisfied with the response. How do you see the future of diplomacy between the U.S. and Iran if the U.S. attacks Iran again?
3: Whenever necessary, we fight. And whenever we deem it appropriate, we use the weapon of diplomacy, both in pursuit of the interests of the Iranian nation. The other side must prove itself in this regard. It must demonstrate that it is serious about this path. So far, it has failed. In every diplomatic process it has participated in over the past 20 years, the United States has repeatedly breached its commitments from 2015 onward, particularly in 2018 with its withdrawal from the JCPOA, and over the past year it has gone even further, effectively attacking the very table of diplomacy and negotiation.
2: Iran says diplomacy remains an option, but warns conflict is still possible. This comes as Israeli Prime Minister Benjamin Netanyahu has said the war with Iran is not yet over.
3: We too have not yet settled accounts with those who committed such crimes against the Iranian nation. Certainly, if an opportunity is presented to our armed forces, it will be used in the best possible way.
2: There is still no clear sign of a diplomatic breakthrough. With tensions high and no agreement in sight, uncertainty continues to surround the next steps in Iran-U.S. relations. Sepe Sarami, CGTN, Tehran.
1: In southern Lebanon, Israel has issued new evacuation orders for 9 towns. Lebanon says 74 people have been killed by Israeli strikes over the last 3 days, despite last month's U.S. brokered ceasefire. Israel says one of its reserve soldiers was killed by a Hezbollah drone near the border. He is the 5th soldier killed since the truce. Representatives from Israel and Lebanon are scheduled for a 3rd round of talks in Washington on Thursday. Up next, new cases of Hunter virus confirmed amid evacuations from a stricken cruise ship. Health officials are rushing to assure the world the risk to the wider public remains low. That story and more when we return. Stay with us.
5: Images may appear to be identical, but looks can be deceiving. 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
1: Now, that cruise ship hit by the Hunter virus outbreak that killed three is now leaving Spain's Canary Islands. Passengers stuck aboard for weeks are mostly back in their home countries. Now, at least two, a French national and an American, have tested positive after the evacuations. Health officials say the risk to the broader public remains low. Well, Ken Brown is in Tenerife. Hi there, Ken. What more can you tell us?
2: Spain is mission accomplished, and Spain did it in style. That's what we heard today. After a successful operation, the remaining passengers have disembarked from the MV Hondius, the hantavirus hit ship. It has left the dock here behind me, and people are celebrating a successful mission here. Now, that did end in a very dramatic way. The Hondius was not supposed to dock. It was not supposed to moor. That was one of the protocols agreed between the Spanish government and the World Health Organization, but in the end, weather forced it to dock. It moored just here to my right behind me, where the passengers disembarked, the final passengers. They are now on the way to the Netherlands, from where they will be repatriated. We were here waiting all day for the small boats to go out to the ship and take them to the dock, just as we saw yesterday. That didn't happen. The ship had to dock in the end, but luckily those passengers are now off the ship and they are on their way to their destinations. 18 US citizens, of course, disembarked yesterday. They are already in Omaha, Nebraska. One of them has been tested and has a confirmed case of the hantavirus. Another one has symptoms. They traveled back to the United States in biocontainment units aboard, and they are now being treated in Nebraska, Gerald.
1: So can the Spanish government saying this was a successful mission then?
2: Yes, absolutely. We saw clapping here. There was applause for the officials. Nothing but praise from the head of the WHO, Tedros Adhanom Ghebreyesus. He said that this was a triumph for solidarity. Many nations were involved. The coordination here was mostly between the Spanish and the World Health Organization. Now, 27 people disembarked today, and 27 of the crew members stayed on this ship. They will take the MV Hondius back to its owner, back to Rotterdam in the Netherlands, where the final crew will be able to disembark. They will also have to quarantine, and then they will be able to go home. We also heard a little from the captain of the ship today. This is a message he sent to the crew and to the passengers.
3: The past few weeks have been extremely challenging to us all, as I'm sure you know. What touched me the most, what moved me the most, was your patience, your discipline, and also kindness that you show to each other throughout.
2: So the Spanish chapter of this odyssey is over, a successful operation. Monica Garcia said mission accomplished right at the beginning of her speech that she gave, a press conference that they gave right after the boat left. But of course, this isn't the end of this story. Many of these passengers will return home. They will have to quarantine. That depends on individual countries. This story, as I mentioned, not over. 10 cases in all, 10 suspected cases. There are 7 confirmed, but the repeated line from the WHO that we've heard is that this is not another COVID, Gerald.
1: Ken Brown for us live from Tenerife in the Canary Islands. Thank you. Now to London, where British Prime Minister Keir Starmer is trying to quell a growing rebellion within his own Labour Party. More than 60 MPs are demanding he resign after local elections. Labour suffered a record drop in council seats taken by the hard-right Reform Party and leftist Greens.
4: We lost some brilliant Labour representatives. That hurts. And it should hurt. I get it. I feel it. And I take responsibility.

0: It's about taking responsibility to explain how, as a political and electoral force, we will be better and do better.
1: The Premier made several promises, from nationalising British Steel to closer ties with the European Union. Not guilty. That was the plea to all federal charges facing the man accused of attempting to assassinate US President Donald Trump at last month's White House Correspondents' Dinner. CGTN's Jim Spellman is outside the federal court here in Washington and tells us more.
2: 31-year-old Cole Allen, the alleged White House Correspondents' Dinner attacker, pled not guilty in federal court Monday to charges that include attempting to assassinate the U.S. president, assaulting a federal officer, and gun charges. Allen appeared in handcuffs wearing a jail-issued orange uniform. He did not speak. A court-appointed public defender entered the plea on his behalf. Prosecutors allege Allen traveled from California and checked into the hotel where the dinner was being held, then stormed a security checkpoint, shooting a federal officer in his bulletproof vest with a shotgun before being subdued. Prosecutors say he was also armed with a handgun and multiple knives. The agent was not seriously injured, and Allen did not make it into the room where U.S. President Donald Trump, top administration officials, and Washington journalists were having dinner. Allen's attorneys have asked the judge to disqualify two top Department of Justice officials, Acting Attorney General Todd Blanche and U.S. Attorney for Washington, D.C., Gene Pirro. The attorneys argue those officials were attending the dinner and could not be impartial. Defense attorneys signaled they may ask for Pirro's entire office to be recused as well. The judge did not rule from the bench on that issue. She instead asked the defense team to submit more information about the scope of the recusals that they are asking for. Cole Allen will next appear in court on June 29th. Jim Spellman, CGTN, Washington.
1: And still ahead on the show, we'll have the very latest on China's Tianzhou 10 mission as it delivers tons of supplies to the Tiangong space station. 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
3: the more we exchange, the more we learn.
1: An ACE program for a group of American students as they experience the power of pickleball. 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
4: You might think you are better informed in an information age. 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And data poverty shuts out many. We at CGTN are committed to transcending the information gap and the digital divide. 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

0: again, another successful space launch for China. The Tianzhou-10 cargo spaceship has docked with the Tiangong space station. After blasting off from Hainan early on Monday morning, carrying essential supplies for the taikonauts. Now, the cargo ship will remain docked with the space station for a year, and this allows it to supply rocket propellant and other supplies to the space station for longer than any previous Tianzhou missions. Chen Yilin takes a closer look at what's on board.
1: Tianzhou 10 is transporting more than 6 tons of cargo and supplies to support the operation of the China space station. Among the supplies are a new EVA spacesuit and an upgraded space treadmill designed to support taikonauts living and exercising in orbit.
2: Notably, this mission will also mark the longest planned in-orbit stay for a Tianzhou cargo spacecraft, with the vehicle expected to remain docked for up to 12 months. That places even greater reliability demands on the spacecraft system.
3: A longer docking period can help reduce launch frequency, but it also means higher reliability requirements for the spacecraft. We carried out extensive ground testing and verification to ensure it can safely remain in orbit for 12 months and complete its mission.
1: Scientific research is one of the major highlights of this mission. Among the most

0: closely watched experiments are zebrafish embryos, mouse embryos, and human embryo models. Previous missions had already carried zebrafish in mice into space, but this time, scientists are building a more complete research chain to better understand how living organisms reproduce and develop in microgravity.
1: One ultimate question is whether humans can reproduce in the space environment. The entire series of experiments is designed to gradually help answer that question. If space does affect reproduction, what are those effects? Enabling human reproduction in space is still a very long-term goal. But what we're doing now is taking the very first step.
0: The spacecraft is also carrying a greenhouse gas monitoring payload developed by the Hong Kong University of Science and Technology. Scientists hope the experiment will contribute to global efforts to better address climate change.
2: Our musical instrument will measure CO2 and methane emissions and will share the data with scientists all over the world. Particularly, we'll share the data on the United Nations Environmental Program, this observatory. So that is a contribution from China to the global effort in fighting climate change.
0: More than 40 experiments are set to be carried out. Tianzhou 10 is carrying not only supplies for taikonauts, but also scientific ambitions that extend far beyond orbit. Qing Ling, CGTN, Wenchang, Hainan Province.
3: Sowing the seeds of friendship through sport. A delegation from the U.S. reflects on the significance of a pickleball exchange program that took them to China. Mike Walter has the story.
4: On April the 9th, 2025, 31 students from Montgomery County Public Schools, along with supporting staff, set off for China. The trip took in three cities: Shanghai, Shenzhen, and Beijing.
5: Here you are in Shanghai, representing the United States.
4: In Corkery, the stop in Shenzhen was particularly memorable.
6: I saw that my partner Harry had posted a big paragraph on his WeChat Moments, and that paragraph was saying how much fun he had, how like us meeting in that day was like one of the best days of his life. And we're riding back to the hotel on the bus, and I just start crying, and I was like, why am I crying? And it was just like the impact of all these people that we've affected, and like each of them, like them smiling when they see me, that has a direct impact on me. Deep down, we all just want to have fun, we want to make friends, and we want to just experience something together, I think. We all just want to connect, and I think sports do a great job of forming a connection.
7: I think this is something that we should aim to see more of as a country and globally. I think exchanging students, and not just students, but student athletes, is such a unique opportunity and experience that I can speak to, having been one of those athletes, changed my life. Like, without question.
4: On his return to the U.S., Sullivan wrote a letter of gratitude to China's President Xi Jinping. In it, he praised President Xi's vision and initiative, which was announced in 2023, to bring 50,000 American students to China over a five-year period.
8: It was my birthday. I woke up that morning and my WeChat, my phone was overwhelmed with messages. I was like, what just happened? And President Xi responded to our letter.
4: In his reply, President Xi said, "Thank you for your letter and congratulations on your successful visit to China. I am very pleased to see that the sport of pickleball has become a new bond for youth exchanges between China and the United States. The future of China-U.S. relations depends on the youth. I hope you will become a new generation of ambassadors for friendship between our two countries and make greater contributions to enhancing the friendship between our two peoples."
8: Just extremely honored that he would respond and acknowledge the impact of pickleball diplomacy and what our student ambassadors were able to experience, and also the gratitude that we wanted to express to be able to hear that from him.
7: I think the fact that we got that letter from President of China, and I think that just speaks volumes to the impact of the trip, and that we really, truly were beyond successful in our mission, and which was to, you know, create those friendships and to make that experience worth something.
6: The more we exchange, the more we learn. The one thing that just sticks with me is how we're all the same. Like, we're not different at all.
8: To me, at the root of relations between diplomacy and relationships between country, it starts with one person at a time, one relationship at a time. It's got to build from a foundational base. And sports provide opportunities, I'd argue, better than anywhere else. And just think about how much better the world would be if everyone took the opportunity to embrace and learn someone else's culture.
3: And that is The World Today. Thanks so much for your company. I'm Gerald Tan in Washington. We'll be back with more news at the top of the hour. And for more stories at any time, do visit our website, ctn.com. Bye for now.

0: For one, I think that there is a lot of love and friendship that we have been able to share with everybody that we have met here, and that's been a really beautiful part of the experience.
1: And that's what's great about going to visit another culture, because every country has the things that they're very good at.
2: I think if we could just kick all the government personnel out and talk to the musicians and the ping pong players, only congregate with the ping pong players and the tennis players.
3: It'll basically not be education about the past, which is what a lot of education is. It'll be education about the future.
4: It's more than just a school. It's an ecosystem.
5: The people who gather here makes this place very special.
1: Welcome to World Insight. I'm Tian Wei. At the invitation of President Xi Jinping of China, President of the United States Donald J. Trump will pay a state visit to China later this week. Beginning from today, we're bringing you a special series featuring the enduring legacy of the people-to-people exchanges between China and the United States and the efforts made in order to keep those alive and active through culture, sports, education, and youth engagement. And this is our special series, The Human Connection. First, the magic of music. I spent a day with the students and faculty at Tianjin Juilliard School, the first institution in China authorized to offer a U.S.-accredited Master of Music degree, with joint efforts by Chinese and American faculties. Join me as we meet remarkable young talents from around the world and discover how a unique space for music, learning and personal growth has been created and sustained there. Then we travel with a choir from Yale University from the U.S. during their tour across China, listening to their music, sitting in their performances, and hearing their reflections on what it means when music becomes the most important language.

0: Over the Bright River in northern China rises an institution that many hope will become a bridge of soul through music. And today, it is.
1: Recently, I spent a whole day with them, the students

0: is very well structured, and all the class, especially ear training, for me is really good. And what I heard is the same as New York Juilliard.
1: I mean, for me, I try to connect it with whatever I'm doing on my instrument that is interesting. So like this week we did some work with hearing intervals, which is very not so interesting. But you know, I applied it to some music I've been working on, some orchestral excerpts, and I try to hear the intervals with that, and it kind of helps both ways. You know, if I hear with the repertoire that I'm working on, if I hear the intervals there, it kind of helps with the ear training, and vice versa.
2: I feel that's all about communications in different languages, also applied in music. Mm-hmm. It's like different music language. When we're sectional, the Shostakovich, this time for the orchestra, we're going to Shanghai for tour, and I think there was a Russian girl inside our second violin, and she's like, I played it before, and I'm a little bit familiar with this piece, and she's talking about the history or something, and I just feel it's really appreciated to study in such a good environment like this.
3: Because we are introduced to many different cultures since young, and because I'm a Singaporean Chinese myself, so I'm able to experience, like let's say, the lion dance culture, you know, Chinese Year celebration, and all these wonderful different cultures, different mix of cultures back at home. Because from what I see based on my past experiences back at home with the Chinese orchestras, and they perform with so much gusto and showmanship, with especially playing with the dagu, da tangu. So I definitely wanted to, you know, perform something that was home. So I got to do everything possible.
4: Can you maybe stand up and show me a little bit how you do it? So I want to learn.
3: Dun, dun, dun, dun. So it's just it's all these, moving your whole body, basically using
4: put
3: your whole... using your whole body as an instrument itself.
4: Wow.
3: Yeah.
5: One can tell they are not just for the music skills, but quite curious about cultures and options for life.
4: It is said it takes a whole village to raise a child. In this case, it takes brilliant minds and generous hearts from both sides of the Pacific to bring a shared vision to life.
6: Today's world is very different from 30, 40, 50 years ago. You can't just be a good musician, and that's it. If you win a competition 40 years ago, that means you have a career.
4: Lifelong.
6: Yeah. Defines your career path. However, today, yes, it is very important to win a prize, but it doesn't guarantee a career anymore. You have to be a total package. You have to be good at so many things. You have to know how to communicate with others. You have to know certain technologies, social media, for example, and maybe be an entrepreneur. You have to know so many things besides just playing your instrument well. Well, that's frustrating for some people, but I encourage them to not see that as a challenge or maybe just a challenge. I would say take that as an opportunity. You have more ways to develop, and you actually have more choices to see that from a different angle. We need to build stronger connections with living composers. Like our Shanghai Quartet, we always premiere or perform composers that are still composing these days, today. So that is very important. And we encourage students not to only play those classical masterpieces, but to also discover new pieces. And I'm so happy to see some of my students there playing their friends' pieces in their graduation recital. And that's really, you know, hopeful. I mean, for me, that's the hope. And I really see a bright future for the classical music world in China. In fact, I think it is the biggest market in the future globally.
7: Well, there's some composers, especially the ones of the new wave generation, like Ye Xiaogang, but, you know, Tan Dun, or Tan Dun, as I grew up thinking of him. Chen Qigang, you know, some composers like this I knew about already, but there are a lot of
4: Guanjing.
7: Yes, Guanjing. That's, you know, Chen Yi, Zhou Lo. Those are the main figures I've heard of probably. But there are actually some quite interesting composers of this earlier generation who kind of maybe were eclipsed by the fame.

0: name of that new wave generation, and also just some of the way that they extend back into history. And I think a lot of that stuff, I mean, some of it you can find in books, but it really took coming here and talking to people again and just starting to get a sense of the broader field of Chinese classical music rather than just those sort of well-known figures. And also, similarly, I think the generation after the new wave is also somewhat eclipsed by them. I mean, they were in a perfect... There's obviously a lot of very gifted and amazing people in that generation, but they also encountered a specific historical moment that I think was ripe for their development.
1: It's more than just a school. It's an ecosystem.
2: I like that.
1: Right? It's a garden where things grow, plants grow, trees grow, flowers grow, and then they bear fruit. And then there's these fruits in turn sow seeds, and then in their turn, new plants and new ecosystems.
2: I understand, Rob, you were teaching, you were working in Juilliard in New York, and now this is your fifth year with the school here in Tianjin Juilliard. So what has been the legacy that is still flourishing here in Tianjin Juilliard, but at the same time, how unique it is, you know, when you are talking to your colleagues back in New York?
3: It's interesting. I think if you ask whether it's leadership or faculty, you will hear one word over and over again. And I think the word that connects us most to the New York legacy is excellence. And this is actually my seventh year here after spending almost 20 years in New York Juilliard. And that's something that was embedded in many of us who were at that school for a long time, whether you're an administrator, a staff member, a student. That level of excellence is something that you come to understand when talking about Juilliard. And I think when we started this program 2019-2020 here in Tianjin, that was always the major concern. How authentic will this school be? How connected will this be to the Juilliard campus? And what we can all agree on is that the level of excellence we strive for is the same as New York. So if there's one legacy, it's that culture of excellence here.
4: It is the teacher's art mastery that awakens joy in creative expression and knowledge. But the story of Tianjin Juilliard is beyond that, being a place that works to bring the best across the Pacific for students from all of the world. He Wei is the inaugural and current CEO and artistic director of the Tianjin Juilliard School. He is among the very first group of people that contributed and worked to make it happen.
5: So some people describe Tianjin Juilliard as a bubble. Some say we're oasis. We're very grateful, not just because of this beautiful location. It's also the people who gather here. Makes this place very special.
2: A lot of people have been talking about how courageous, really, it has been to have a project like this. First of all, just by having a Tianjin Juilliard, having a different campus from its New York headquarters. So how does that work? How did that, how should I say, a grand goal come into being, being implemented?
5: It was a very visionary idea from, you know, over 10, 12 years ago when Dr. Joseph Polisi, he was then the president of the Juilliard School, he discussed this with the board of setting up overseas campus. Because Juilliard has always been known as an international institution, because they have so many international musicians, faculty, and students. But they never have had a global campus, except the one in New York City. So when they finally decided to take this initiative of setting a global campus outside of the United States, they look at China, and they look at the possibility, and the strong belief that shared by Joseph and his colleagues, that China is the future of classical music.
2: What about the cooperation from here?
5: So if you look at our graduate, so the overall structure is very interesting. We have a graduate school. We don't have undergraduate school. Mm-hmm. And we have a pre-college. So there's like people like saying, you have a gap. Where does your pre-college
2: but that's

0: perfectly done, right?
1: Exactly. So, and people say, where do you recruit if you don't have an undergraduate program? So, and if you look carefully into our curriculum that we offer in the graduate studies, we only offer three major areas. Mm. One is orchestral studies. One is collaborative piano. Another one is chamber music. So all three, you cannot do it alone by yourself. All three is collaborative in nature. This is the only graduate school in the entire world. The entire curriculum completely focused on collaborative skills.
0: And this gives the students tremendous opportunity to work with one another.
1: I think that was the moment I realized why Nick was so moved. You know, when I was sitting there.
0: Or everybody.
1: In the room. And I was probably moved by the same, not just by the sheer excitement of the music, but really by the sheer joy, the passion, and the spirit of collaboration. And at the moment that you can see why we say, you know, this music transcends borders. Music connects people.
0: It's
1: music
0: not a
1: bridges
0: slogan.
1: Cultures. It's not. It's people. It's like being in the same room, or they grew up together, or they studied together, and sharing the stage, putting their hearts out.

0: For one, I think that there is a lot of love and friendship that we have been able to share with everybody that we have met here, and that's been a really beautiful part of the experience.
1: And that's what's great about going to visit another culture, because every country has the things that they're very good at.
2: I think if we could just kick all the government personnel out and talk to the musicians and the ping pong players, only congregate with the ping pong players and the tennis players.
3: It'll basically not be education about the past, which is what a lot of education is. It'll be education about the future.
4: It's more than just a school. It's an ecosystem.
5: The people who gather here makes this place very special.

0: brightest stars in the night sky, a signature song in Chinese rock, has long resonated across musical festivals in China. Now it finds a new expression, performed in Chinese by the Whiffenproofs, Yale's renowned cappella group. The result is more than wonderful for sincerity behind every note. I was so taken away by the song, 夜空中的星.
1: Thank you
2: so
1: much.
2: It's so beautiful.
0: And I heard the audience singing with you guys.
3: Oh, yes.
0: Wow.
3: Yeah.
0: First of all, the language. It's difficult.
1: Yeah.
0: Your first time, right?
1: Yes, this was my first time.
0: What was it like
1: to
0: practice it?
1: Yeah, it was definitely a challenge at first. I was very unfamiliar with the language, and so some of the pronunciation was new to me, but luckily we have a wonderful assistant music director, Yi Shao, who's a native speaker, so yeah. I was able to do some practice with him. It was really helpful. 夜空中

Wow. Now I'm singing with your group. But you know, just which part of it is most difficult for you?

0: you?
1: I actually had a little bit of difficulty with pronunciation of the first two sentences that I sang. I needed to practice that a few times.
2: Sing it,
1: sing it, sing it.
3: It sounds so beautiful.
1: Sure. Yes, I need to practice that with Ishao a few times.
3: So you got it, what it means.
1: Yes. Luckily, we had Ishao explain the entire song to us. Mm-hmm. But something else that you might not have seen actually during this performance, sitting closer to the front, was something that was really magical. In the back of the audience, there were some people who actually turned their flashlights on and were waving their phone as such, like it was a star in the night sky.
3: Founded in 1909, the Whiffs are more than a musical ensemble. They are a living tradition. With over 200 performances worldwide each year, they carry a legacy shaped by discipline, artistry, and cultural curiosity. Across generations, their tours have done more than entertain. They have connected worlds.
4: Thank you.

0: 告诉我不再孤单。
1: That connection is immediate, almost tangible. In rehearsal rooms, on stage, or over a simple shared dinner.
2: So this is our table. Oh, they prepared you guys some
3: Peking
2: dabs. Yeah. You need to put it into the sauce first. Keep it into the sauce. Yes. Not too much, otherwise it will be only duck taste.
4: I know a lot about the food we've been eating. That's the main thing I've been trying to. We had really good hot pot.
2: Yes. Hot pot, where?
4: In Chengdu.
2: Chengdu, Chengdu, yeah.
5: Sichuan very food. Spicy hot pot.
4: We had really good pancakes. Is it the Tianjin pancakes?
3: Yes, the Tianjin pancakes. Yeah.
2: Oh, the Tianjin pancakes. Yeah. Oh, that's great.
4: I really loved those. Yeah.
3: I ate that growing up. Always when I'm biking to school, when I feel hungry, I stop for a Tianjin pancake. Because it's everywhere on the street. So it's the flavor of home and flavor of my childhood.
2: Yeah. 3 minutes you make it, right?
3: Yeah, really fast.
5: Mm-hmm. We had great pan-fried buns as well.
2: Oh,
6: Shanghai.
2: Yeah, xiaolongbao, right? Yeah, wow.
4: When the food is this good,
6: yeah.
4: We only get to eat Chinese food in China a very few amount of time.
2: That's true. Very authentic.
6: We've all really enjoyed seeing the differences in the cuisine from the different regions as well. Because in America, we just kind of brand whole Chinese food as like one label.
2: Right.
6: So it's really cool to be able to experience the different flavors in all the different regions.
2: So much diversity.
6: Yes. Yeah.
1: The evening's repertoire moves across time and culture. Classic Yale harmonies, jazz standards, and contemporary works.

0: I know you guys have been traveling throughout China. I'm really envious. I mean, it's been 2 weeks, right?
1: 2 weeks, 9 cities.
0: Nine cities. Oh my God. So it's like packing, unpacking, packing, and unpacking.
2: Absolutely.
0: How did you guys do it?
3: The magical part of it is that this tour hasn't felt tiring yet for anybody. Although we have to open our suitcase and close it, every city offers something.

0: new. And I think it's because China in of itself is just such a diverse country with so many different kinds of cultures, different kinds of cuisines and different experiences. I remember we were in the Dong Village, Zhaoxing Dong Village, in Guizhou. We had this huge concert with them. We saw a lot of their dance groups, music groups, even fashion groups, and we did a joint concert together. But the moment that really stuck out to me was after the concert. After the concert, a lot of people were just scattering all over the place. We were mingling, we were talking. But then somehow they just started a bonfire celebration. The Dong Village people started this bonfire celebration. And without speaking the same language, without being to communicate to our members in English, they were just like, come over, come over, come over. And we just followed them to this bonfire. Nothing was communicated verbally. But because they were so passionate, we all followed them and we started singing together around a bonfire.
1: So genuine.
2: I think the Dong Village was also very memorable for me. I particularly found myself bonding with some of the girls in the little girls choir. They were so kind and so sweet. And then the next day we got to actually sing with them in China's largest natural cave, which was just one of the most unique places we've ever performed.
1: Yeah, the sound.
2: Yes, absolutely. The natural resonance. It's honestly amazing how it replicates even a concert hall level quality with no amplification. It was really amazing.
3: So I think one of the coolest things about our China tour so far is that we haven't only been, you know, experiencing the food and, you know, the distinct history of each city we go to, but we also learn about the daily life and actually what it's like to grow up and be a student in these cities. And, like, genuinely, it wasn't really something I had to research. We saw it in real time as we were traveling across the country that, you know, it was very smooth. We were able to get some rest, do work. A lot of us were, you know, making new arrangements, doing things for the album, working on, you know, our jobs back in America. So it's something that's worth talking about as the MC.
1: This is not necessarily the easiest time for the world.
4: Absolutely.
1: And I saw in the selection of songs that you beautifully prepared for the audience today, you are purposefully trying to present so many different cultures within one performance. That's so beautiful.
2: Thank you.
1: But you know, how can we still be the bridges?
3: Yeah, I think that so much of it, of course, lies in the youth. I think we're very lucky to, you know, be in college in a time where it's so easy to, you know, travel to China, at least for the Whiffen Poofs. So it's been a really, really incredible experience to get to see the culture in that way. And I think that our song selection really speaks to that, too. We're singing, kind of similar to the rest of our repertoire, a diverse three Chinese songs as well. We're singing a pop song, we're singing a traditional song, and then Let the World Be Filled with Love, which is, you know, all about coming together as a society, not as Americans or Chinese, but just as people.
1: That kinds of history and today coming to me very strongly just within that room. That was very touching to me, you know.
0: I think the phrase really stands for China-U.S. relationships and any relationship in the world. 求同存异. We strive for togetherness and diversity also exists. It's the kind of feeling where we all come from such different backgrounds. In China, I drink tea. In a restaurant in America, they always serve ice water. There's differences between all of these cultures and lived experiences. And there's so much diversity in music, in art. But at the end of the day, we also have so much similarities.
1: It's both a reflective moment and a beautiful moment.
0: Yeah. People-to-people exchange has always been a core mission of the Whiffen Poofs. Because a lot of times when we sing together, it's not the music itself is not just an artistic performance. It is also a unfolding of a historic tapestry. Like we learn so many of the songs that the Chinese groups sing. It has been hundreds of years of history, and the song tells a story. And a lot of times we learn what the story is, and in turn learn more about Chinese culture. And the same thing happens when we sing our American songs to the Chinese audience. They are also curious about, you know, what exactly is the Midnight Train of Georgia about? Is it about a train or is it about something else, right? It's actually about somebody pursuing their career in LA, Hollywood. And in turn, we also get to introduce, you know, the American entertainment culture. So a lot of times through song, we learn so much more about each other's culture. And that is just the beautiful part about music, to really transcend language and bring everybody together.
2: Yeah.
1: Did you notice? As a fan, I was invited, perhaps bravely, to join them in a short aria of the favorite Chinese song.
3: Let's do it.
5: That's awesome.
1: Nervous? Yes, I was. Absolutely. Whether it showed or not is another question. But in that moment, one thing felt clear. They are, each in their own way, bright stars. And we all have an opportunity to embrace a universe of stars. When we choose to listen, to learn, and to meet one another happily. I'm Tian Wei. Thanks for being with me.

0: high-stakes diplomacy. Chinese President Xi Jinping hosts his U.S. counterpart Donald Trump in Beijing this week. On the agenda, bilateral relations and global security. A ceasefire on life support. The standoff in the Strait of Hormuz deepens as Iran defends its peace deal demands, while the U.S. president denounces the terms as, quote, garbage. And we have contact. The Tianzhou-10 cargo spaceship successfully docks with China's Tiangong Space Station. Hello there, very good to have your company. I'm Gerald Tan in Washington, D.C. The leaders of the world's two largest economies meet this week in Beijing. President Xi Jinping hosts President Donald Trump for a two-day state visit. This will be the first visit to China by a U.S. president in nearly a decade. CGTN's Sun Tianyuan reports on what Beijing wants to achieve.
1: China's foreign ministry confirmed U.S. President Donald Trump's state visit to China later this week at the invitation of President Xi Jinping. The two presidents are expected to meet in person again following their meeting in Busan last October. The visit will also mark the first trip by a U.S. president in nearly 9 years. Foreign ministry spokesperson Guo Jiaquan said President Xi will have in-depth discussions with his U.S. counterparts on major issues concerning bilateral relations as well as world peace and development. Guo said that head of state diplomacy plays an irreplaceable strategic role in guiding China-U.S. relations. He said China stands ready to work with the U.S. to expand cooperation and manage differences in a spirit of equality and respect and also mutual benefit, and also provide more stability and more certainty for transforming and volatile world. The number of issues surrounding the summit are also drawing close attention. At today's press briefing, a reporter asked whether the two leaders will discuss the situation in Iran, and Guo said China's position on the issue remains consistent, and adding that Beijing will continue to play a constructive role in promoting peace talks and helping to bring the conflict to an end. Economic trade ties are also expected to be a major focus. Chinese Vice Premier He Lifeng will lead a delegation to the Republic of Korea for economic and trade talks with the U.S. from Tuesday to Wednesday.
0: For more on the expectations for President Trump's visit to China, CGTN spoke with officials from trade organizations. And here's what they had to say.
2: I think this meeting will be a very good meeting. I think it's a very serious meeting because of just what's going on in the world and difference of opinion about what we're doing and what China's doing. But I think if we can get the personal connections to be a little bit tighter and a little bit easier between us, I think that is going to make a very big difference. And it sounds so simple to say that if I like you and you like me, we can make it's easier to work together. But it's true. And I think the other side is both of our leaders, I understand, I think, the other side of this. If we can't get that friendship reestablished, it's hurting us and it's hurting the world.
3: I really do hope that they focus on trade, actually. I think trade is really the topic that needs to be focused on, and improving networking and U.S. to Chinese business relationships, personnel exchanges. So I hope that President Trump has a large delegation of U.S. Representatives and companies, and that there can be productive dialogue between the two countries.
0: In other news, President Trump says the U.S.-Iran ceasefire is on, quote, life support. He again ripped Tehran's counterproposal for a peace deal. Meanwhile, Iran defends its demands. CGTN's Walter Morris is live for us in the newsroom. Walter, it appears that efforts at diplomacy between the two countries stumbling again.
4: That's right. Donald Trump says Iran's proposal to the late response to the latest U.S. peace proposal is weak, and he didn't waste his time reading the whole thing. Monday, he called Tehran's demands unacceptable, while Iranian officials say their offer is generous and responsible. Now, the diplomatic gridlock comes days after the U.S. submitted a plan to mediators in Pakistan that would permanently end the war and reopen the Strait of Hormuz. Trump claims that Iran told his negotiators that the U.S. could come in and help extract its highly enriched uranium, but but went back on that offer. This weekend, Tehran responded. Iran's latest proposal calls for financial compensation for war damages, lifting the U.S. naval blockade, removing sanctions, and ending the ban on Iranian oil sales. Tehran is also looking to secure complete control over the Strait of Hormuz. About 20% of the world's oil and liquefied natural gas travel through the waterway. The strait has effectively been closed since the war began in February, leading to a global energy crisis. Trump swiftly rejected Iran's new proposal in an interview that aired over the weekend. He said Iran is defeated, but that doesn't mean the U.S. military operation is done. During a ceremony in the White House Monday, Trump called Iran's latest offer garbage. He also repeated previous claims that the war is over, and he told reporters that the ceasefire between the two countries is the weakest it's been in weeks.
5: It was just unacceptable. You know, a lot of people said, well, does he have a plan? Yeah, of course they do have a plan. I have the best plan ever. I mean, Iran has been defeated militarily, totally. They have a little left. They probably built up during this period of time. We'll knock that out in about a day. But I have a plan. You know what it is? A very simple plan. I don't know why you don't say it like it is. Iran cannot have a nuclear weapon.
4: And as oil and gas prices continue to climb, recent U.S. polls show the war in Iran is becoming more unpopular with American voters. And Turkey's foreign minister is reportedly working with mediators in Pakistan to organize talks in Qatar this week. Back to you.
6: That's Walter Morris, live for us in our newsroom. Thanks very much. Well, Tehran says diplomacy remains an option, but vows to, quote, never bow. The prolonged standoff leaves the Strait of Hormuz in a chokehold, Separate Ceremony reports.
7: Iran says it responded to the U.S. proposal via Pakistani mediators, but Washington quickly rejected it. Tehran called the proposal unacceptable and outlined its own demands. Iran's foreign ministry spokesperson Ismail Baghaei defended the response.
8: Everything we put forward in that proposal consisted of responsible demands and generous proposals. Proposals made not only in line with Iran's national interests, but also for the good, stability, and security of the entire region, and indeed the world.
7: I attended the press briefing on May 11th and asked about the future of diplomacy following the U.S. reaction.
9: Dr. Baghaei, thank you very much. Dr., Iran has responded to the U.S. proposal, but it seems President Trump is not satisfied with the response. How do you see the future of diplomacy between the U.S. and Iran if the U.S. attacks Iran again?
8: Whenever necessary, we fight. And whenever we deem it appropriate, we use the weapon of diplomacy, both in pursuit of the interests of the Iranian nation. The other side must prove itself in this regard. It must demonstrate that it is serious about this path. So far, it has failed. In every diplomatic process it has participated in over the past 20 years, the United States has repeatedly breached its commitments from 2015 onward, particularly in 2018 with its withdrawal from the JCPOA, and over the past year it has gone even further, effectively attacking the very table of diplomacy and negotiation.
7: Iran says diplomacy remains an option, but warns conflict is still possible. This comes as Israeli Prime Minister Benjamin Netanyahu has said the war with Iran is not yet

0: over.
1: حتماً وجود داره. ما هم تسویه حساب نکردیم.
2: We too have not yet settled accounts with those who committed such crimes against the Iranian nation. Certainly, if an opportunity is presented to our armed forces, it will be used in the best possible way.
0: There is still no clear sign of a diplomatic breakthrough. With tensions high and no agreement in sight, uncertainty continues to surround the next steps in Iran-U.S. relations. Sepah Sarami, CGTN, Tehran.
3: In southern Lebanon, Israel has issued new evacuation orders for 9 towns. Lebanon says 74 people have been killed by Israeli strikes over the last 3 days, despite last month's U.S.-brokered ceasefire. Israel says one of its reserve soldiers was killed by a Hezbollah drone near the border. He is the fifth soldier killed since the truce. Representatives from Israel and Lebanon are scheduled for a third round of talks in Washington on Thursday. Up next here on The World Today, new cases of Hunter virus confirmed amid evacuations from a stricken cruise ship. Health officials are rushing to assure the world the risk to the wider public remains low. That story and more when we return.
4: You might think you are better informed in an information age. 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And data poverty shuts out many. We at CGTN are committed to transcending the information gap and the digital divide. CGTN, bridging nations and civilizations. 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
3: So that cruise ship hit by the Hunter virus outbreak that's claimed 3 lives has departed from Spain's Canary Islands. Passengers stuck aboard for weeks are mostly back in their home countries. Several ship passengers have tested positive for Hunter virus since evacuating the luxury liner. Health officials say the risk to the broader public remains low. Ken Brown reports from Tenerife.
5: Mission accomplished. That was the final words from Monica Garcia, the Spanish health minister, after a successful operation here in Tenerife at the Granadilla de Abona port in the south of the island. 27 passengers were removed from the ship despite the weather. There was some drama right at the end as the ship was forced to dock to moor rather than being anchored, and the passengers ferried from the ship to the dock as happened yesterday, including 18 US citizens who are now back in the United States, flew home on an airplane yesterday in biocontainment units.
6: The past few weeks have been extremely challenging to us all, as I'm sure you know. What touched me the most, what moved me the most, was your patience, your discipline, and also kindness that you showed to each other throughout.
5: Now, the Odyssey, 27 of the crew will continue to the Netherlands, to Rotterdam, and to the owners of the ship, Oceanwide Expeditions. The ship flies under a Dutch flag. So the Spanish chapter of this Odyssey at least comes to an end for now, a successful operation. There was applause all around. We heard from Tedros Ghebreyesus. He is the head of the World Health Organization. He called this a triumph of solidarity, many nations involved. But the repeated line from the WHO is that there is no cause for panic, that this is not another COVID. Ken Brown, CGTN, Tenerife.
3: Well, for more on the outbreak and the risks, let's turn now to Rupali LeMay. She is an associate professor at the College of Public Health at George Mason University in Virginia. Hello there, Rupali. Welcome back to the program.
7: Hi, thanks for having me.
3: Always. So we keep hearing from health authorities, from the WHO all down to the CDC, stressing that the risk level of contracting Hunter virus to the public is low. So exactly how worried should people be?
7: So the WHO mentioned, and as you just heard from Dr. Tedros, is that the risk to the general public is low. So this is a virus that is generally transmitted through droppings, through the inhalation of rodent droppings, for example.

0: And there's one subtype, which is the Andes subtype, which has shown that it can be transmitted human to human. But again, the risk overall to the general public is quite low.
1: But despite this, there has been a really impressive effort to repatriate and isolate the passengers who were on that cruise ship. What's your assessment of the response to this outbreak?
0: I think it's been a massive response. There's many logistical issues that many countries have been dealing with, trying to make sure that these passengers are going home. I believe these passengers were from more than, I think, 20 plus countries. And so each country is essentially establishing different protocols with regards to safety monitoring once these passengers are repatriated back home. And I think that's what's really critical, is ensuring the monitoring of these individuals as they return to their home countries.
1: So you mentioned monitoring. When will it be safe for the public to come into contact with these passengers again after quarantine, presumably?
0: Yeah, so generally there has been a request that for example, those passengers that are coming back to the United States, they're going to a containment facility in Nebraska where they will be first observed and assessed whether or not what their risk looks like with regards to transmission. The more, I think, uncertainty that we have is that we know that we can ask patients to quarantine for a certain level of time. Anywhere between 1 to 8 weeks is when symptoms can show after being infected. So I think each country is doing a real careful job to try to assess what is the best time frame with regards to when these individuals that were on this ship are able to interact with other folks.
1: Roopali, we know there is no vaccine for hantavirus right now. Will this outbreak drive the development for a vaccine, do you think?
0: You know, it's a great question, and it's one that I can always hope that we can try to think about the ways in which we can develop technology and we can harness other technologies that have been used for other purposes to develop vaccines. However, I think in this case, the best that we can do is essentially make sure that we're quarantining people that need to be quarantined, we're isolating individuals, we're doing contact tracing, and we're really looking out for symptoms. And if we can continue to do that, I think that overall we'll be able to continue to keep this at a very low risk with regards to transmission to the public.
1: You know, this story really has captured global attention. Do you think that's because it's sort of triggering memories of the coronavirus pandemic?
0: Absolutely. And I think we've heard from lots of different folks that they're not ready for another COVID, that they're concerned that all of a sudden there is a virus that's relatively unknown that's being introduced into the human population. And so I think there is some concern and there is some panic. But again, I would stress that human-to-human transmission is very low. The risk is very low to the general public. And given, I think, all of the learnings that we had from COVID, I think countries are much better equipped to monitor these individuals that were on this ship and could have been exposed so that they can isolate those individuals as needed and conduct contact tracing as needed to ensure that we keep that transmission risk low.
1: Roopali LeMay is Associate Professor at the College of Public Health at George Mason University in Virginia. We thank you for your insight as always.
0: Thank you.
1: Now to London, where British Prime Minister Keir Starmer is trying to quell a growing rebellion within his own Labour Party. More than 60 MPs are demanding he resign after local elections. Labour suffered a record drop in council seats taken by the hard-right Reform Party and leftist Greens.
2: We lost some brilliant Labour representatives. That hurts. And it should hurt. I get it. I feel it. And I take responsibility. It's about taking responsibility to explain how, as a political and electoral force, we will be better and do better.
1: The Premier made several promises, from nationalising British Steel to closer ties with the European Union. In the Philippines, Vice President Sara Duterte has been impeached for a second time. Duterte, who is the daughter of former President Rodrigo Duterte, is accused of misusing public funds, unexplained wealth, bribery, and threatening the lives of President Marcos and his family. The latter charge stems from an online press conference where she said she would have Marcos and his family killed by an assassin if she herself were killed. She says her remarks were taken out of context. If found guilty, she will be barred from running for office in the 2028 presidential election. She was impeached on similar grounds last year, but the Philippine Supreme Court declared the move unconstitutional on a technicality. Duterte has denied any wrongdoing. And still ahead on the show, we'll have the latest on China's Tianzhou-10 mission as it delivers tons

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1: the more we exchange, the more we learn.
0: ACE program for a group of American students as they experience the power of pickleball. 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
2: ...360-degree profiles of industry movers and shakers, tech mavericks, and policymakers. We drill down on their success. We ask how they set strategy and how they navigate in an increasingly competitive market. Real talk, real business. 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

0: Hello again. Another successful space launch for China. The Tianzhou 10 cargo spaceship has docked with the Tiangong space station after blasting off from Hainan early on Monday morning, carrying essential supplies for the taikonauts. The cargo ship will remain docked with the space station for a year. This allows it to supply rocket propellant and other supplies to the space station for longer than any previous Tianzhou missions. Jenny Lin takes a closer look at what's on board.
1: Tianzhou 10 is transporting more than 6 tons of cargo and supplies to support the operation of the China space station. Among the supplies are a new EVA spacesuit and an upgraded space treadmill designed to support taikonauts living and exercising in orbit.
2: Notably, this mission will also mark the longest planned in-orbit stay for a Tianzhou cargo spacecraft, with the vehicle expected to remain docked for up to 12 months. That places even greater reliability demands on the spacecraft system.
3: A longer docking period can help reduce launch frequency, but it also means higher reliability requirements for the spacecraft. We carried out extensive ground testing and verification to ensure it can safely remain in orbit for 12 months and complete its mission.
1: Scientific research is one of the major highlights of this mission. Among the most closely watched experiments are zebrafish embryos, mouse embryos, and human embryo models. Previous missions had already carried zebrafish and mice into space. But this time, scientists are building a more complete research chain to better understand how living organisms reproduce and develop in microgravity.
4: One ultimate question is whether humans can reproduce in the space environment. The entire series of experiments is designed to gradually help answer that question. If space does affect reproduction, what are those effects? Enabling human reproduction in space is still a very long-term goal. But what we're doing now is taking the very first step.
1: The spacecraft is also carrying a greenhouse gas monitoring payload developed by the Hong Kong University of Science and Technology. Scientists hope the experiment will contribute to global efforts to better address climate change.
5: Our musical instrument will measure CO2 and methane emissions and will share the data with scientists all over the world. Particularly, we'll share the data on the United Nations Environmental Program, this observatory. So that is a contribution from China to the global effort in fighting climate change.
1: More than 40 experiments are set to be carried out. Tianzhou 10 is carrying not only supplies for taikonauts, but also scientific ambitions that extend far beyond orbit. Qing Ling, CGTN, Wenchang, Hainan Province.
0: Sowing the seeds of friendship through sport, a delegation from the U.S. reflects on the significance of a pickleball exchange program that took them to China. Mike Walter has that story.
6: On April the 9th, 2025, 31 students from Montgomery County Public Schools, along with supporting staff, set off for China. The trip took in 3 cities, Shanghai, Shenzhen, and Beijing.
7: Here you are in Shanghai, representing the United States.

0: Ryan Corkery, the stop in Shenzhen was particularly memorable.
1: I saw that my partner Harry had posted a big paragraph on his WeChat Moments. And that paragraph was saying how much fun he had, how like us meeting in that day was like one of the best days of his life. And we're riding back to the hotel on the bus, and I just start crying. And I was like, why am I crying? And it was just like the impact of all these people that we've affected. And like each of them, like them smiling when they see me, that has a direct impact on me. Deep down, we all just want to have fun. We want to make friends, and we want to just experience something together, I think. We all just want to connect, and I think sports do a great job of forming a connection.
2: I think this is something that we should aim to see more of as a country and globally. I think exchanging students, and not just students, but student athletes, is such a unique opportunity and experience that I can speak to, having been one of those athletes, changed my life. Like, without question.
0: On his return to the U.S., Sullivan wrote a letter of gratitude to China's President Xi Jinping. In it, he praised President Xi's vision and initiative, which was announced in 2023, to bring 50,000 American students to China over a five-year period.
3: It was my birthday. I woke up that morning and my WeChat, my phone was overwhelmed with messages. I was like, what just happened? And President Xi responded to our letter.
0: In his reply, President Xi said, thank you for your letter and congratulations on your successful visit to China. I am very pleased to see that the sport of pickleball has become a new bond for youth exchanges between China and the United States. The future of China-U.S. relations depends on the youth. I hope you will become a new generation of ambassadors for friendship between our two countries and make greater contributions to enhancing the friendship between our two peoples.
3: Just extremely honored that he would respond and acknowledge the impact of pickleball diplomacy and what our student ambassadors were able to experience. And also the gratitude that we wanted to express to be able to hear that from him.
2: I think the fact that we got that letter from President of China, and I think that just speaks volumes to the impact of the trip and that we really, truly were beyond successful in our mission, and which was to, you know, create those friendships and to make that experience worth something.
1: The more we exchange, the more we learn. The one thing that just sticks with me is how we're all the same. Like, we're not different at all.
3: To me, at the root of relations between diplomacy and relationships between country, it starts with one person at a time, one relationship at a time. It's got to build from a foundational base. And sports provide opportunities, I'd argue, better than anywhere else. And just think about how much better the world would be if everyone took the opportunity to embrace and learn someone else's culture.
4: And that's the world today. Thanks for watching. I'm Gerald Tan. Bye for now.

0: Hello and welcome to Dialogue. China and the U.S. remain the world's two most consequential powers, but they are moving in very different directions. China is doubling down on self-reliance, aiming to break through Western technological containment. The U.S., meanwhile, appears increasingly determined to preserve its global dominance, reasserting influence in the Western Hemisphere while treating energy security from Venezuela to Iran as a central pillar to geopolitical power. But despite mounting tensions across trade, technology, security, and diplomacy, both sides appear to be managing competition carefully and perhaps uneasily. So the real question is, can this uneasy balance last? How can Beijing and Washington avoid confrontation? Can people-to-people exchanges succeed where official diplomacy struggles? And ultimately, is peaceful coexistence a realistic outcome or just wishful thinking? To explore these questions, in the first half of the show, I'm joined by Max Baucus, former U.S. ambassador to China. In the second half, we turn to China's reform and opening up and what it means to foreign businesses today. I'll be speaking with Roberta Lipson, founder of United Family Healthcare and the chair emeritus of the American Chamber of Commerce in China. That's our topic. I'm Xu Qinduo. So welcome to the show, Ambassador Baucus. We know President Trump is expected to arrive in Beijing very soon. So what are his priorities, or what's your understanding of the Chinese priorities? What are the likelihood for the two sides to reach some agreements, maybe not on the Iran issue, but what about the trade and technology, for example?
1: Well, I think, first of all, it's important for both leaders to appear together. They shake hands. They show their meeting. That's most important, frankly. Then next question is, what agreements might there be? I do not have high expectations for significant agreements. A couple of reasons. One is because there's been very little preparation by both sides leading up to this summit. Very little preparation. In the past summits, generally, both sides spent a lot of time preparing to do. Putting together the programs, the agreements. And when I was ambassador to China, for example, each of the summits that I attended with President Obama and President Xi, those summits took a lot of time, a lot of preparation, and there's not much preparation preceding this summit. So I don't expect a lot there. On the other hand, President Trump's going to urge China to back off on rare earths because the squeeze by China on rare earths exports to the U.S. is hurting the United States. It's causing a lot of difficulties for the United States. So Trump wants that. Trump will also push back, wants more market access, and he's also going to complain about China subsidizing its industries, especially its high-tech industries, to such a great degree. I don't think he'll get very far there, but he will raise that. On the Chinese side,

I think that China would like to, several sanctions to be reduced or eliminated. The U.S. has, I think, over 1,000 sanctions against the Chinese individuals and Chinese companies, and it's and frankly, China has begun to show a little bit of a strength in this subject by imposing its own statutes of pushing back against U.S.

0: big development. For example, U.S. telling Chinese refineries don't honor U.S. sanctions. U.S. has sanctioned Chinese refineries. China saying no. And so China's going to really push back on sanctions quite significantly. And I think that's going to be a main issue.
1: You served the U.S. ambassador to China from 2014 to 2017. That's a period of time, you know, when basically engagement was the dominant theme between the two countries. But since then, I think the first term of President Trump, we do see, you know, competition became the theme, you know, at least from the point of Washington toward the relationship. So some say this is a structural issue, very difficult to handle, because on the one hand, you have the rise of China. On the other hand, you have the U.S., which, I mean, understandably, wants to preserve its global dominance there. So they say somehow the confrontation, conflicts are very hard to avoid.
0: That's true. When I was serving as ambassador, I had a direct access to any official in China, any official. It was wonderful. Sometimes it took a little while, but I made the request. I've got the appointment, and it meant a lot to me. Unfortunately, after I left, the next U.S. ambassador to China did not have that same access. And the other U.S. ambassadors have not had that same access. At the same time, the Chinese ambassador to the U.S. also has not had access to American officials the same way we all did beforehand. I think that some of this is structural. The structural side, I think, is because of the rise of the internet and social media. People just come a little more into their own worlds. National security is becoming more of an issue, and that causes people to protect themselves a little more. They're less willing to trust somebody else. But don't forget, President Trump also, I think, accelerated the decoupling between the U.S. and China when he pushed America first. Issued those tariffs. He also reduced American reliance on our allies. That was a big problem. China saw that. When Trump pushed America first, that I think accelerated a structural development that's already taking place.
1: That's right. You mentioned about the decoupling. You also warned about the risk of decoupling between China and the U.S., particularly in trade and technology. Tell us more on that. Why is that so full of risks?
0: Well, classic economic theory holds that countries should trade with each other and seek comparative advantage and get the best price for their product. And different countries have comparative advantage over other countries. That's classic economic theory. Now, obviously, that's just theory. In practice, a lot of countries say, well, gee, we got to protect jobs in our own country. We don't want, certain manufacturing shipped overseas, certainly China. And that was a big problem subsequent to China's entrance to the WTO. A couple of years after China entered the WTO, man, China just exported a lot of products to the United States and threatened a lot of jobs in the United States. So that the economic theory kind of falls apart there. But don't forget, later on, COVID was also a major factor here in the year 2000 into 20 into 21. Because the countries really hunkered down and took care of themselves. They're worried about the biological supplies. They didn't want to be dependent on another country as they're going through COVID. That was a factor that caused some of this isolationism, if you call it. That's a bit strong, but how it caused each countries to take care of themselves a little bit more.
1: Often there's talk of, you know, different schools of thought in Washington when it comes to the China policy. You know, there are probably hardline containment advocates, you know, and also there are people who promote selective cooperation where we can. How would you describe the major camps right now which are shaping the U.S.-China policy?
0: I think, despite the rhetoric, that thinking Americans are starting to soften their antagonism over China, because thinking Americans know that by and large we have to work together. That is, China is a big country, United States is a big country. The people are alike. people in China, people in the U.S., what do they care about?

0: They care about jobs, income, their family, education,
1: Exactly.
0: healthcare, and all, and so forth. So we're really a lot alike. We have to just find a way to work together. Nevertheless, the rhetoric in the U.S. is still quite strongly anti-China. Now, having said that, I think that President Trump really wants to do a deal of some kind with China, and that is undermining the hardline hawks in the United States. Because he is the president, and if President Trump wants to do make reach some kind of agreement with China, maybe a little bit on Taiwan. Now that's a big question. But President Trump has signaled that he really would like to work some kind of an agreement with a with President Xi, and that so despite the rhetoric, I think this sort of this the thinking view in the U.S. is let's see if we can maybe soften things a little bit and reach some kind of agreement.
1: You have long supported youth and cultural exchange through the Max Baucus Institute. At a time when official ties are strained and the mutual perceptions, some people would say sometimes are worsening, you have focused on people-to-people connections, people-to-people exchanges. Share with us, what's the thinking behind? Why do you see youth exchanges as critical right now? And realistically, can they still make a difference when the political trust is, let's say, declining?
0: This is very important to me. I think the more Americans go to China and the more Chinese go to visit America, the better the relationship will be. It's that simple. And I'm going to China with about 20 students during the summit.
1: That's great.
0: coincidentally, but that's and I'm taking another group of Chinese American students over to China a little later on in the year. It's really sad today. About 260,000 Chinese students study the United States. Even today, only about 700 American students today study in China. It's a huge mismatch. And I believe that the more I can encourage more Americans, excluding students, to go to China, the better off we're going to be. I know it's trite, but they're going to be our leaders. They're our future leaders. And with these students that I send over, that we place them in different locations, come back to the United States on fire. They're so excited. They're so excited. One man downtown here where I live stopped me on the street and said, "Oh, Mr. Bassett, thank you so much. My daughter was going to go to China. I was so afraid of her going to China. She's come back so excited. Oh, I thank you very much for sending her to China." I get comments like this all the time. It's very important to me.
1: And Ambassador, looking ahead, what trajectory do you see for China-U.S. relations in this year, 2026, and beyond?
0: I think we'll work pretty well together. There is an underlying concern, and that is as China becomes still stronger, and as China rises even more, that could become a little bit unsettling to a lot of Americans, because Americans are used to being the king of the roost. Americans are used to being number one in the world without exception. We're all used to that. I'm 84 years old. World War II was not that long ago. And it's we're just we're, that's the mindset in America. We're better than other people. That's the mindset in America. It's incorrect. Americans are no smarter than Chinese, or no smarter than South Americans, but the mindset is that we're still a little better. There's a little bit of arrogance still in the United States. And it's unfortunate. When I was serving ambassador, I did my very best to get any tone of arrogance and condescension out of the speech of anybody who worked in the embassy, because we are no better. We're the same. We're absolutely the same. Anyway, I'm concerned that as China develops all these technologies with EVs, solar, whatnot, and the U.S. maybe struggling a little bit, that there's going to be kind of a realization in the world. I'm more concerned about the realization in America. Uh-oh, we may not be number one as much anymore. Uh-oh, this is a little bit concerning. I don't know how we're going to handle this. And I that it's going to it'll happen sometime, maybe 10 years, 20 years from now, I don't know, but it has to be handled very carefully, very delicately by Americans and by Chinese.
1: Thank you, Ambassador. Thank you for your time and insight.

0: In 1979, when China just began its reform and opening up, and China-U.S. relations were still in the fledgling stage, a young American woman moved from New York to Beijing, where she started a business to help improve China's public health and medical services by demonstrating a different approach to healthcare. Her passion sparked United Family Healthcare, the first foreign-invested expert medical organization in China that now claims 11 hospitals and 25 clinics around the country. We are very honored to be joined by Roberta Lipson, founder of the United Family Healthcare, and also chair in emeritus of the American Chamber of Commerce in China, known as AmCham China. Ms. Lipson, welcome to the show.
1: Thank you so much. Happy to be here.
0: Tell us, I know like 46 years ago, you know, what brought you to China?
1: Well, I was a student of Chinese history, and China always seemed so mysterious and romantic. But the more I learned about Chinese history, I thought, wow, an amazing civilization, an amazing legacy. And I became more and more curious. So I started learning Chinese language, and as a result, had an opportunity to come here in 1979. And I noticed that there was so much potential as China was opening up.
0: It's just 1 year after 1978, the start of the opening up, right?
1: Yes. So I'm very, very privileged to be able to have witnessed this whole tremendous development of China, coming from a place where it was really closed off from the rest of the world and in need of so much development, and watched how the Chinese government, Chinese people, and actually investors from all over the world banded together to make an unprecedented miracle.
0: Mm-hmm. And you know, what made you to think of like work in the health industry, healthcare industry, you know, particular toys, but what are the factors leading to such a decision?
1: Well, I was originally, my first job in the United States was in the pharmaceutical industry. Since being a child, I always was interested in perhaps studying medicine, becoming a doctor. That didn't happen, but I saw the opportunity of bringing better care and better solutions for people for good health. And so when I got to China, I explored what the opportunities were. And of course, at the beginning, I found the opportunities was to bring new technology for Chinese doctors to be able to give better care to their patients.
0: So that's what was missing
1: at the time. I think that was what was needed most. Mm-hmm. And we built a distribution company bringing in medical equipment, medical technology from the US and from Europe, and distributing it in China. And then eventually we realized that it wasn't only about hardware. There was so much more we could bring in, new ideas about patient care, about service, about management, about patient privacy, and including new technologies. So we started working on opening a hospital, and this is our first hospital that we opened in 1997.
0: And before that, you brought in the first ultrasound machines to China, and of course, central patient monitoring, electric surgical knives, and ultrasound knives, and also the first MRI machines.
1: Yes.
0: With, you know, like, how is the response from the Chinese side and your colleagues, you know, bringing all those stuff?
1: Well, very appreciative. I mean, those are the basic tools of modern medicine. And without those basic tools, we're not bringing the best solutions for our patients. So doctors were so grateful. When I first got here, doctors' biggest tool was their mind and their hands. Of course, in Chinese medicine, we use all of our senses, right?
0: Right.
1: But then when they discover the problem, they don't have the tools that they need to solve the problem. Mm-hmm. And they didn't have the tools of modern medical imaging. And so, of course, bringing a doctor the ability to see inside somebody's body, that's huge. And so I think the work that we did changed the professional career of many doctors, and even saved many, many lives. I'm quite proud of that.
0: What's the situation like? Is this the first, let's say, before that, it's all public healthcare, right? Public hospitals. This is the first for-profit hospital, let's say?
1: Well, at the time, there were already some domestic investments.

0: in private health care. I think we were the first investment that looked to how can we, for private pay patients, give them a different experience in healthcare, give them different opportunities for prevention, for proactive care. Now we're very proud of the programs we have for anti-aging and helping people to live healthier, longer lives.
1: United Family Hospital now have 11 hospitals, 25 clinics around China. Huge success, very impressive. How do you say the development, the growth of your hospital? Of course, like along with the reform and opening up of China.
0: Well, without the reform and opening up, there wouldn't be room for a private international investor in healthcare. And so I believe that our company has benefited tremendously from reform and opening up, but I also believe that the Chinese people have benefited tremendously from reform and opening up because we've been able to bring ideas from all over the world, bring talent from all over the world, bringing investment from all over the world. And my hopes are that that process and that trend of opening up will continue into the future because it will only benefit the people of China and the rest of the world.
1: How do you compare today's medical service?
0: If we look at even on the service side in public hospitals, it's been getting better and better. And certainly Chinese doctors in the big public 3A hospitals have all the technology at their hands in terms of medical hardware. And so I've seen huge progress, huge development. Medical social insurance has become available to the majority of people in China. I believe 98-99% of the people in China are covered by some social insurance. But I think the other good news is there's been a recognition of the government that they can't provide everything that everybody needs. There are different levels in society who have different needs in healthcare, different expectations, and different ability to pay. So they've opened the opportunities for private healthcare to fill those patients' needs and also encouraged the development of private commercial health insurance, which allows more people to be able to afford access to a higher level of care.
1: The Chinese economy have, experiencing these challenges, about confidence. People talk about, we have a lack of confidence in consumption, lack of confidence in private sector, and now the country is taking action, like a 20-point action to attract investment. From other parts of the world, they are opening further, for example, the medical sector, telecom sector, education and the cultural sector, talking about being more open to foreign investment, of course. So what's your understanding in these moves?
0: Well, I think it's certainly very helpful. I think the more open we are to international investment, the better the economy will get. But I also think it's very important not just to say we're open, and then carve out exceptions. So, for example, the healthcare sector that I know the most about, China has said that we welcome wholly owned foreign hospitals, for example, which in the past, over the years, there have been brief periods where certain geographic areas in China did open for wholly owned investment. But I think that it's important to give the confidence that it's not just a brief opening of the door and it's going to close again. Also, not to carve out exceptions. For example, wholly owned hospitals have the exception that they are not allowed to do gene therapy or genetic prenatal diagnosis or stem cell therapy. And just carving out those exceptions make an investor feel like, well, maybe I'll be a second-class citizen, and maybe there'll be other areas I'm not allowed to participate. And considering the subsidies that go, for example, to public hospitals, how will I be able to compete? So, we've built our brand at United Family Healthcare over the last 27 years, and I think that consumers have a lot of respect and confidence, and we want to be able to compete on a completely level playing field. But we do

0: have other challenges, like a fairly high tax rate and not really much subsidy or no subsidy from the government. So we're out there on our own. And if we can believe that there aren't going to be a list of restrictions of what we can and what we can't participate in, I think the confidence will be even greater. And I think that that goes for those other industries that are opening up.
1: Mm-hmm. Well, you know, speaking of the businesses, of course, you were the chair of the American Chamber of Commerce in China, and obviously familiar with the business environment in China, the U.S., and in particular the relationship or business relationship there. What do you have to say about trade and investment between the two countries?
0: I think that in general, the U.S. business community in China continues to believe in the long-term importance of the Chinese market. Most companies are not leaving China. Most companies are continuing to grow their business in China. We've opened 3 hospitals in the last 3 years, and we have some more very exciting big investments coming up, and I think many, many of the American companies here feel the same way. Of course, some of them, a little bit worried about the geopolitical environment, are doing some de-risking by also bringing some of their supply chain to other places, but not leaving China at the same time. I think there's strong confidence in the future of the Chinese market.
1: I know you are a strong believer in globalization. Can you share with us your thoughts of why should we continue with the globalization? Why it is good to everyone, every country in the world?
0: Having watched the benefits of globalization over the last 45 years, not only for the benefit of China, but for the benefit of the world, working together on certain kinds of, for example, medical research has brought cures to cancer, has helped us prepare for potential pandemics, for global health, public health emergencies. And if we lose that, it can be disastrous. Many, for example, I know cures for cancer come from the collaboration of Chinese universities, American universities, Chinese pharmaceutical companies, and American pharmaceutical companies. And frankly, even the existence of my company, United Family Healthcare, has brought the best practices in healthcare to the people of China. So, and all the consumers of the United States benefit tremendously from products that are manufactured in China and at a lower cost. So, cut off those products to the United States consumer, it will impact inflation. Inflation will get greater and greater. Cut off that collaboration in medical research, and the whole world will suffer from those discoveries that are not made because we're not working together. Cut off the cultural openness, and our lives will become less rich. So I think that in so many ways, globalization benefits everybody, and if we all do our best to excel at what our strengths are and not look at keeping the rest of the world down, everybody, all ships will rise.
2: What's behind the next door? What motivates us to find the truth? To understand the world, we must see it from different angles. Never stop searching. Go deeper. Go further. Be open-minded. Be engaged. Open the door through dialogue, where ideas do matter.

Hello there, welcome to Global Business on CGTN. I'm Gerald Tan in Washington. Coming up on the show, Iran peace talks stall, with US President Donald Trump slamming Tehran's latest proposal. Plus, oil prices surge after Israel's prime minister said the war with Iran is, quote, not over. And China's Ministry of Foreign Affairs confirms President Donald Trump's trip to China this week.

0: First up, President Trump says the U.S.-Iran ceasefire is on, quote, life support. He again ripped Tehran's counter-proposal for a peace deal. Meanwhile, Iran defends its demands. Walter Morris is live for us in the newsroom. Walter, the diplomatic efforts between the two countries seem to be stumbling.
1: Yes, that's right, Gerald. Donald Trump says Iran's response to the latest U.S. peace proposal is weak, and he didn't waste his time reading the whole thing. Now, Monday, he called Tehran's demands unacceptable, while Iranian officials say their offer is generous and responsible. The diplomatic gridlock comes days after the U.S. submitted a plan to mediators in Pakistan that would permanently end the war and reopen the Strait of Hormuz. Trump claims that Iran told his negotiators that the U.S. could come in and help extract its highly enriched uranium, but went back on that offer. This weekend, Tehran responded. Iran's latest proposal calls for financial compensation for war damages, lifting the U.S. naval blockade, removing sanctions, and ending the ban on Iranian oil sales. Tehran is also looking to secure complete control over the Strait of Hormuz. About 20% of the world's oil and liquefied natural gas travel through that waterway. The strait has effectively been closed since the war began in February, leading to a global energy crisis. And Trump swiftly rejected Iran's new proposal. In an interview that aired over the weekend, he said Iran is defeated, but that doesn't mean the U.S. military operation is done. During a ceremony in the White House Monday, Trump called Iran's latest offer garbage. He also repeated previous claims that the war is over, and he told reporters that the ceasefire between the two countries is the weakest it's been in weeks.
2: It was just unacceptable. You know, a lot of people said, well, does he have a plan? Yeah, of course they do. I have the best plan ever. I mean, Iran has been defeated militarily, totally. They have a little left. They probably built up during this period of time. We'll knock that out in about a day. But I have a plan. You know, it's a very simple plan. I don't know why you don't say it like it is. Iran cannot have a nuclear weapon.
1: And as oil and gas prices continue to climb, recent U.S. polls show the war in Iran is becoming more unpopular with American voters. Turkey's foreign minister is reportedly working with mediators in Pakistan to organize talks in Qatar this week. Gerald?
0: Walter Morris, live for us in the newsroom. Thank you. Well, Tehran says diplomacy remains an option, but vows to never bow. The prolonged standoff leaves the Strait of Hormuz in a chokehold. Sapir Saremi reports.
3: Iran says it responded to the U.S. proposal via Pakistani mediators, but Washington quickly rejected it. Tehran called the proposal unacceptable and outlined its own demands. Iran's foreign ministry spokesperson Ismail Baghaei defended the response.
4: Everything we put forward in that proposal consisted of responsible demands and generous proposals. Proposals made not only in line with Iran's national interests, but also for the good, stability, and security of the entire region, and indeed the world.
3: I attended the press briefing on May 11th and asked about the future of diplomacy following the U.S. reaction.
5: Dr. Baghaei, thank you very much. Dr., Iran has responded to the U.S. proposal, but it seems President Trump is not satisfied with the response. How do you see the future of diplomacy between the U.S. and Iran if the U.S. attacks Iran again?

0: Whenever necessary, we fight. And whenever we deem it appropriate, we use the weapon of diplomacy, both in pursuit of the interests of the Iranian nation. The other side must prove itself in this regard. It must demonstrate that it is serious about this path. So far, it has failed. In every diplomatic process it has participated in over the past 20 years, the United States has repeatedly breached its commitments from 2015 onward, particularly in 2018 with its withdrawal from the JCPOA, and over the past year it has gone even further, effectively attacking the very table of diplomacy and negotiation.
1: Iran says diplomacy remains an option, but wars, conflict is still possible. This comes as Israeli Prime Minister Benjamin Netanyahu has said the war with Iran is not yet over.
0: We too have not yet settled accounts with those who committed such crimes against the Iranian nation. Certainly, if an opportunity is presented to our armed forces, it will be used in the best possible way.
1: There is still no clear sign of a diplomatic breakthrough. With tensions high and no agreement in sight, uncertainty continues to surround the next steps in Iran-U.S. relations. Sepah Sarami, CGTN, Tehran.
2: In southern Lebanon, Israel has issued new evacuation orders for 9 towns. Lebanon says 74 people have been killed by Israeli strikes over the last 3 days, despite last month's U.S.-brokered ceasefire. Israel says one of its reserve soldiers was killed by a Hezbollah drone near the border. He is the fifth soldier killed since the truce. Representatives from Israel and Lebanon are scheduled for a third round of talks in Washington on Thursday. Well, oil prices were higher on Monday after Israel's prime minister warned that the conflict in Iran was, quote, not over. That raised fears that the war in the Middle East could escalate once more and further threaten energy supplies. U.S. West Texas Intermediate jumped more than 2% on the news to just under $100 a barrel. International benchmark Brent crude also rose more than 2% to over $100 a barrel. Both benchmarks are up around 40%. Since the U.S. and Israel launched their war against Iran in late February. While the war in Iran is putting pressure on energy prices around the world, in Hungary, independently owned fuel stations warn that the crisis is hampering their ability to operate, and rural communities could be hardest hit if smaller gas stations are forced to close. Pablo Gutierrez reports.
3: For nearly 3 decades, István Szekszay has operated this independent fuel station in western Hungary. In many rural communities, stations like this are the only nearby source of fuel for farmers, delivery workers, and locals. But station owners now say rising costs, supply uncertainty, and government policy have placed growing pressure on smaller operators across the country.
4: The tax on fuel is 27%, one of the highest rates in Europe. If that tax was reduced, we could earn twice as much. They're taking away our livelihood.
3: Independent station owners say fuel price controls introduced under Viktor Orban's government reduced already narrow margins and made it harder for smaller businesses to compete with larger fuel networks. Disruptions to the Druzhba pipeline, which brings Russian oil into Hungary, increased that pressure earlier this year. Industry groups warn that some operators are now considering closing down if conditions do not improve.
5: In smaller towns and rural districts, if fuel stations shut down, this can become a serious problem. Farmers may start storing fuel themselves, which creates environmental problems. These smaller gas stations are a key part of the country's fuel security.
3: Operators say delivery disruptions earlier this year increased pressure on independent stations.
4: Some fuel deliveries were days late, so people started filling up more because prices were still relatively low.
3: The pressure is also being felt across Hungary's agricultural sector, where fuel costs directly affect production and transport. Farmer Lazar Kis says rising diesel prices are creating new uncertainty for producers already dealing with drought and higher operating costs.
6: We are producing 50% less, while our expenses are 15 to 35% higher. This will likely be a negative year for us.
3: Kiss says rising fuel costs are expected to increase expenses across agriculture, including transportation, electricity, fertilizers, and chemicals. He warns that some farmers may reduce production or leave land unused if operating costs continue to rise.
1: For many towns in rural Hungary, these petrol stations are the only source of fuel. If some of them close down, that will affect daily life, farming, and small businesses in these communities.
5: The current fuel price regulations are hurting gas stations and creating uncertainty across the sector. These measures expire soon, and we still do not know what the new government plans to do about this.
3: Independent station owners hope Hungary's new government changes its approach to fuel policy and offers support for smaller operators. Pablo Gutierrez, CGTN, Nagykanica, Hungary.
2: U.S. markets were focused on tech stocks on Monday, but investors were also looking at the stalled peace talks in the Middle East. The Dow and S&P 500 both up around 0.2%. More modest gains for the Nasdaq. Mixed markets in Europe amid the stalled Iran peace talks and sliding defense stocks. The FTSE in London up by more than 0.3%. Germany's DAX up, but essentially flat. But the CAC in France closed down well over 0.5%. And mixed markets in Asia Pacific as well, amid surging oil prices and Iran risks. The KOSPI in South Korea hit a new record. The Shanghai Composite was up more than 1%. But the Nikkei in Japan closed in the red. Well, coming up on the show, the latest inflation data on China is out. Plus, President Xi Jinping will host his U.S. counterpart Donald Trump in Beijing this week. Do stay with us.
7: Making sense of the overwhelming wave of information means cutting through the noise to shine a light on the heart of the story and making room for new perspectives. True understanding means the ability to see events from more than one side. I'm Liu Xin, and this is The Point.

0: Hello again. China's factory gate inflation neared a four-year high in April. China's producer price index, or PPI, rose 2.8% year-on-year last month, up 2.3 percentage points from March, maintaining its expansion streak for a second month. The country's...
1: To me, at the root of relations between diplomacy and relationships between country, it starts with one person at a time. One relationship at a time. It's got to build from a foundational base. And sports provide opportunities, I'd argue, better than anywhere else. And just think about how much better the world would be if everyone took the opportunity to embrace and learn someone else's culture.
0: Our By Design segment is coming up next. Protests and boycotts rock one of the world's most prestigious art events. We're heading to Venice after this quick break.
2: Images may appear to be identical, but looks can be deceiving. 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It has to be discovered. There are always different sides to a story. We put the focus on the details. To see more, to understand better. 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

0: Welcome to our By Design segment, all about how art and design shape our lives. Venice opened its prestigious Art Biennale over the weekend, but this year was filled with controversy, with protests and boycotts rocking the event. Hermione Kitson explains.
1: The 2026 Venice Art Biennale has just opened, and the 61st edition is proving to be one of the most controversial in recent years. Over the weekend, several heated demonstrations took place over the participation of Israel and Russia in this year's event, with some protesters clashing with police. It follows months of debate over Russia's pavilion being reinstated after it was closed in 2022 when the conflict with Ukraine began. The European Commission has threatened to suspend its multi-million dollar funding of the event, while the Italian government has also clashed with organisers, saying the decision was made independently by the Biennale Foundation. Adding to the turmoil, the Biennale's entire international jury resigned just days before the opening. Jurors said they could not award countries whose leaders face allegations of war crimes. Visitors say they understand why public opinion is deeply divided.
2: I think there should be protests. Maybe there should be even more.
3: I think that that's caused a little bit of worry on the public, but I understand why there's a problem with it.
4: I agree for the fact that they're supposed not to be here.
1: The Venice Biennale is widely considered the most important event on the international art calendar. China's pavilion, titled Dream Stream, showcases visual art, science and digital culture. This year's Biennale also serves as a tribute to Koyo Kuo, the first African woman appointed to curate the event, who died suddenly last year at the age of 57. She envisioned the exhibition, titled In Minor Keys, as a platform for marginalised voices and political reflection. And considering the tensions here this year, Koyo's message resonates that art can't be separated from the world around it. Hermione Kitson, CGTN, Venice.
0: And finally, last week, the Met Gala put fashion front and centre in New York. But inside the Metropolitan Museum of Art, the conversation about fashion and art has been going on for years. Across the world, curators are making a bold argument that what we wear belongs alongside painting, sculpture, and every other art form. Junwei Sum reports.
5: Is it fashion or is it art? Or both? When you see the work of a designer like Amsterdam-based Iris van Herpen, the question almost answers itself. Art Basel, the gold standard of the international art world, has called her work the strongest case for dress as art in fashion today. Van Herpen blends couture-level craft with leading-edge technology, blurring the line between commerce and artistic expression. Back in New York, the Met's Costume Institute's exhibition this spring pairs garments from its collection with artworks from the museum's other collecting areas.
6: Fashion is such a sort of integral part of our lives, and it's in a way it's the interface between your body and what people see. And it's both personal, but it's also collective. So I think what we wear is a reflection of ourselves, but it's also a reflection of culture more broadly.
5: The movement goes beyond New York. The Calouste Gulbenkian Museum in Lisbon has brought together works of art from their wide-ranging collection with haute couture pieces from the last 150 years.
7: Here, they are at the same level. Fashion.

0: and art, they are equal, but being equal elevate each other, and we are going to appreciate much more high fashion because we are going to realize that they tell stories in the same way like literature of whatever artistic work of art.
1: That recognition is now written into the walls of the Met itself. The Costume Institute has just moved from its basement home to the museum's sunlit ground floor, a long overdue arrival, and a sign that the art world is finally ready to say, fashion belongs. Junwei Sum, CGTN.
2: And that's our show. Thanks so much for watching. I'm Gerald Tan in Washington. Bye for now.

Welcome to CGTN. I'm Li Qiuyuan, coming to you live from Beijing. The topic of global governance in a changing world has been at the forefront of international dialogue for quite some time, a theme we're all deeply familiar with. Yet as we gather here today to revisit this critical subject, we find ourselves immersed in a vastly different context. The crisis in Iran is sending tremors across the Middle East and beyond. The conflict in Ukraine continues with no end in sight. The institutions we once relied upon, the alliances people took for granted, and the assumptions

0: is we talk about multilateralism in trouble. Europe is multilateralism itself. So we are reacting slowly, but we are reacting with plans, strategies, actions.
1: What do you think, Mr. Kennedy? You've been observing how major powers interact with multilateral institutions for years. Your thoughts on what's been said, the positivity, the sense of hope here?
2: I'm from Washington, D.C. It's my hometown. It's where I work. It's where I live. And, of course, folks in Washington tend to be pretty darn pessimistic these days. So it's been really good to hear some positivity and some optimism. I'm quite concerned, but I think that translates into trying to be vigilant and trying to find solutions. Obviously, you know, over the last three decades, the United States as a whole has benefited tremendously from globalization and from the rules-based order that it participated in creating. But those benefits have been unevenly shared. Certainly, and as a result, we've seen a big growth in the gap between rich and poor. And of course, yes, you have American domestic fiscal policy, you have automation that have had those effects. But trade with China, investment with China, benefited certain regions of the U.S. more than others. And we're seeing the revenge of those who didn't benefit as much. Then you add into that the economic security challenges as the U.S. and China on security issues are more worried about each other and the demands for trust are higher. So issues with data security, technology leakage, supply chains. And so the U.S. has taken a lot of steps to try to protect itself. And those look like coercive elements, coercive actions from the Chinese perspective. And the Chinese have responded. So I'm worried that we're in this vicious cycle where we are going tit for tat with each other. I do hope that either the two U.S. the two governments or middle powers or businesses or scholars can help find a way to block that vicious cycle. At the moment, I feel like we're not working fast enough relative to the increase in the size of the problem to turn things around.
1: And Mr. Wang, how do you make sense of this historic moment we are in? Where do you see global governance fall short and where do you still see momentum?
3: Well, I see this, we're at the crossroad. And basically, you know, we're getting into a multipolar world from unipolar world. But I'm also cautiously optimistic. I share some positive sentiment here, is that we are reaching some kind of a new balance and equilibrium. For example, we have a new term, now, MAD. We know it used to be mutually assured destruction. But now, you know, this can be a mutually assured disruption from what happened between China and U.S. on the trade war. When mutually assured disruption happened, everybody realized, gee, we are living in the, as Kishore mentioned, we are living in the same boat. We cannot really disrupt each other, and we have to call for peace and ceasefire. And also what is true is that we should probably, this kind of new equilibrium established. I think we're still probably agonize for another 5-10 years before we reach a new equilibrium and say, oh, look, we can't fight each other. We have to go to Mars together. We have to, you know, explore the moons together. And then furthermore, I would think that because we're in assured mutual disruption or mutual destruction, we cannot afford to fight a trade war. We cannot fight a tariff war. As just evidence shows that even with fight, the trade number gone up. And also now we talk about AI, the same thing. We got to be careful. The human race will not be wiped out by the AI that we invented. So all those things will lead to some working together. Most recent example would be what happened in Iran. You know, we have this Hormuz crisis. Chinese foreign minister Wang Yi phoned almost 30 foreign ministers, break record. Never in the history of China has Chinese foreign minister phoned all the Gulf states, all the Arab nations, and all security member countries, and EU foreign minister to really inject some positive influence there. And China invited Pakistan also with U.S. to intervene. So I'm thinking, you know, now with these two new equilibrium to be established in the next 10, 20 years, we're probably going to see a safe world and a more, you know, outcome of the multilateral system that we have to work together rather than we step on each other's tongues all the time.
1: And a lot of that multilateral cooperation depend on how major power engage or behave. Mr. Kennedy,

0: How do you assess U.S. role these days when it comes to global affairs, and how should the rest of the world respond?
1: Sure. I'm not going to defend everything that the Trump administration has said or done.
2: That would be tough.
1: It would be. But I think that there are a variety of genuine concerns that are shared in a bipartisan way in Washington, D.C., and by even state and local governments about the world related to trade, related to technology that impinge on American security. And so the U.S. has been struggling to figure out what's the best way to respond to these changing affairs. It's quite disorienting, of course, and that includes the relationship with China. I think what we've seen with the current administration is really kind of a giving up on all of the things that were tried before. American domestic politics and turned in a really illiberal direction. You see how our policies towards immigrants, for example, have adjusted. And in terms of foreign policy, a very different approach towards the rules-based order on trade, towards lowering the threshold on the use of force. Those are all deeply concerning. But I think what you're seeing is the U.S. try to grope one way or another. And I expect what we're going to see over the next few months and the rest of the Trump administration is some moderation, partly as a result of some pressure externally, mutual assured disruption, but also internally within the United States. You're seeing folks in both political parties, in business, in universities, and others try and figure out what is the right path for the U.S. to go on.
0: And it seems like you can see clear flux when it comes to U.S. policies on a lot of front, and that's putting real pressure on its alliances. Speaking of Europe and U.S. relations, it seems like they are pulling apart on a lot of things these days, Mr. Margry, when it comes to trade, climate, and tech. I mean, how does that spell for the U.S.-led alliance, and how is Europe figuring out where it stands?
2: We are looking forward to the moderation that was anticipated and that could help. Getting serious. What's going on with the States, it's a shock for Europe. Because as I said, it's not a normal alliance. This has been an ongoing alliance moving from security, NATO, to economic partnership, to culture, and to, in the past, the promotion of democracy and underlying the value of democracy. So what's going on? Greenland, tariff, and the attack to NATO, it's, for most Europeans, shocking. And that's a very bad news, because I firmly believe that there is no better partner for the United States than Europe, and there is no better partner for Europe than the United States. But the good news is that this bad situation is, as I said, forcing Europe to reflect on its vulnerability first and to open a dialogue with other parts of the world. When we talk about diversification of our partnership, we mean that we have a more positive approach to dialogue, trade dialogue also, as we did recently with India and Mercosur. And I hope something will happen also with China. As I said, China, in the last 2 years, there has been an increased sensitivity in public opinion and business towards China. But I think that the need to diversify in Europe and to become more autonomous will impact also our relation with China if, on the other side, also China is open to a direct dialogue with Europe and honest dialogue with Europe.
0: Hmm. All these challenges Mr. Margry mentioned, China is in the thick of it. How do you look at the shift, you know, when it comes to the China-U.S. dynamics? Is this something mainly bilateral, or is it part of a broader change when it comes to global order?
3: Well, I think there's a sort of a paradoxical dimension to the U.S.-China relationship. On the one hand, the compet-

0: competition will definitely increase. I mean, unfortunately, geopolitics is driven by forces that are, you know, thousands of years old. So history teaches us when the rising power, which today is China, may overtake the first number one power, which is the United States, the number one power will always push down the number one emerging power. That's been like an iron law of geopolitics for 2,000 years plus. So it is inevitable, therefore, that the competition between US and China on the one hand will rise. But on the other hand, it's also becoming clear to both United States and China that it is actually in their mutual interest to try and restrain this competition in areas where they should be and can be working together. And in some ways, by the way, the Strait of Hormuz crisis is actually a very powerful reminder that, as Henry Wang said, China and the US are now on the same boat. We are in the same global boat. In fact, all 193 countries are now cabins on the same boat. And we've now discovered, because of the Strait of Hormuz crisis, that there's a hole in the boat. And that hole in the boat is damaging the global economy, damaging United States, damaging China. So clearly, when a crisis like this emerges, it's important, therefore, for both sides to see whether they can come together to find a solution in areas like this. And this is where, frankly, you've got, in some cases, to get rid of the zero-sum mentality between China and the U.S. That actually, in some areas, like we're dealing, for example, how to find a long-term solution to the Iran issue, how to ensure that there's no nuclear Iran, how to ensure you integrate Iran into a regional framework that makes it a positive stakeholder in the region. Now, these are things, these are goals that both China and the U.S. share. And actually, if China and the U.S. can cooperate and collaborate, then frankly, we can overcome this negative dynamic which is built into the U.S.-China relationship.
1: So our guests have talked about these shifts we're experiencing today from a global perspective, from a European perspective and U.S. perspective. Mr. Wang, from China's standpoint, does China see these changes as something that would bring uncertainty, or does it open up new possibilities?
2: Well, I think the Chinese point of view, at least as I see it, is that it brings challenges but also opportunities. The challenge is that now we get used to the unipolar system that has been running there for 80 years, but then we see that system is not fitting the current reality, and global governance is falling behind global practice, and then the emerging of a global south and China needs to be reflected. So I think that we need to really a lot of reform going on. We need to reform UN Security Council. We need to reform many global institutions. But also we see an emerging of the regional multilateral system. We see RCEP, we see CPTPP, we see ASEAN is doing quite well. So there's many new things are changing in a dynamic, and China wants to do that. For example, China launched the Belt and Road Initiative, which is to provide some tackle the deficit of a global infrastructure of the global south. China also launched, joining others, to launch the BRICS country cooperation, and many more. I think supplementarily, China is contributing to the global governance. And actually, President Xi last year proposed the Global Governance Initiative. It's a proposal, but it's really inviting everybody to talk about, to really discuss, and to try to enhance, improve, and enlarge the global system. So I think the U.S., EU are really very important players, and other global south countries are there too. So I would think that given China is the largest economy and contribute over 30% of global GDP growth, it's certainly in China's interest to maintain the global system, multilateral system, and global governance. And just to improve, China is not going to replace it. It's not going to topple that. And China does have a desire to do that, but wants to maintain that. But China also determined to defend its own interest, of course, if this is constantly challenged and being sanctioned. I think China would develop a capacity to defend itself, but then doesn't have ambition to take over the world. You know, China never stationed any soldiers anywhere, or have any base anywhere in the world. So I think economic globalization is still the drive of China. And that is going to contribute to global governance for the future. And then

0: in RCEP or CPTPP or WTO or many more. China is still a strong promoter of those multilateral system, and APEC and G20 as well.
1: Wow. Mr. Kennedy, China-U.S. relations, they have gone through significant shifts in recent years. How do you look at that relationship, its impact on the room for international cooperation, and how should the rest of the world navigate this?
2: We have a lot of ways in which, having built the relationship over the last half century, it's benefited both countries, peoples in both countries, the rest of the world, and we should be grateful for that. But we're also building up a whole series of challenges. The economic imbalances that we see are really quite severe and growing. We know in China, demand is not where it needs to be. That China's trade surplus, not just with the U.S. but others, is quite high. The U.S. has its own imbalances. We don't save enough. We have big fiscal deficits. Those are mirrors of each other. Those need to be resolved. And then we have these economic security concerns, whether it's data security, supply chain resilience. These are real, very serious challenges that we have no rules and experience of how to manage. And so we can hope that these common risks that we all face, like with climate change or loss of control in AI or attacks from outer space, whatever you can imagine, that would obviously bind us together. That's not been enough yet. Obviously, but in addition to that, we have to find mechanisms, guardrails, to deal with the areas where we have genuine differences of opinion about those imbalances and about those economic security tools. I call it calibrated coupling, where we figure out how to apply these guardrails and certain principles, but it is going to require hard work, not just to come up with the ideas, but how to implement them. And I'm hopeful that both governments will use the meetings this year to not have four meetings, but one meeting in four stages, and that we just sort of have a roadmap where by the end of the year we can look back and see what did we do to build those guardrails to manage and mitigate those imbalances which the world currently faces.
1: And Mr. Mamobani, you often said the world is heading toward a multipolar, multi-civilizational order. In order for that to happen, what is the most important mindset that major powers, especially the Western ones, needs to make in that transition?
3: Yes, I think the world is facing many major transitions. I mean, as Henry said, from a unipolar world to a multipolar world, that's one dimension. But equally importantly, we are moving from what I call a mono-civilizational world, a world that was dominated by the West for 200 years plus, to a multi-civilizational world, which therefore becomes much more complex to deal with. And here, it was easier for the West to engage the rest when the rest were trying to become like the West, That made it easier. Okay, we're all trying to be the same. But now, as the older civilizations, Chinese, Indian, Islamic, and they're all coming back, and they're rediscovering their identity and their differences, it's a much more complex world. But I want to emphasize that even as it becomes a multi-civilizational world, we're not going to end up with Samuel Huntington's vision of a clash of civilizations. I don't see that happening. Because in many ways, the newly emerging countries, newly emerging powers, actually have a greater stake in this 1945 rules-based order that was created by the West as a gift to the rest. So China today, the new powers actually, surprisingly, want to preserve this rules-based order in some ways more than certainly the United States under, I think the United States under President Trump feels that these are constraints. But, the newly emerging powers actually are benefiting from this current world. So instead of a clash of civilizations, I've argued that what we will see, therefore, is a fusion of civilizations, and fusion is a happy outcome.
1: Fusion of civilizations. But Mr. Kennedy, what understanding about China and its role usually get misunderstood or distorted?
2: Well, I've been coming to China for 38 years, you need to understand that China is a complex place that is always changing. You need to look at China as a movie, not a photograph, and that the China

0: 2026 is not the China of 1988. Just think about the auto sector. When I first got here, there were no private cars. You couldn't even find a taxi. And now you've got one of the world's greatest success stories about the auto sector. And Chinese are exporting, investing abroad.
1: Chinese President Xi Jinping, the Chinese government, the Chinese people, but also the global community, sees President Trump as having a policy and sticking to that policy.
2: President Trump says the U.S.-Iran ceasefire is on life support. He again ripped Tehran's counterproposal for a peace deal. Meanwhile, Iran defended its demands. Walter Morris reports.
3: Donald Trump says Iran's response to the latest U.S. peace proposal is weak, and he didn't waste his time reading the whole thing. Monday, he called Tehran's demands unacceptable, while Iranian officials say their offer is generous and responsible. The diplomatic gridlock comes days after the U.S. submitted a plan to mediators in Pakistan that would permanently end the war and reopen the Strait of Hormuz. Trump claims that Iran told his negotiators that the U.S. could come in and help extract its highly enriched uranium, but went back on that offer. This weekend, Tehran responded. Iran's latest proposal calls for financial compensation for war damages, lifting the U.S. naval blockade, removing sanctions, and ending the ban on Iranian oil sales. Tehran is also looking to secure complete control over the Strait of Hormuz. About 20% of the world's oil and liquefied natural gas travel through the waterway. The strait has effectively been closed since the war began in February, leading to a global energy crisis. Trump swiftly rejected Iran's new proposal in an interview that aired over the weekend. He said Iran is defeated, but that doesn't mean the U.S. military operation is done. During a ceremony in the White House Monday, Trump called Iran's latest offer garbage. He also repeated previous claims that the war is over, and he told reporters that the ceasefire between the two countries is the weakest it's been in weeks.
4: It was just unacceptable. You know, a lot of people said, well, does he have a plan? Yeah, of course they do have a plan. I have the best plan ever. I mean, Iran has been defeated militarily, totally. They have a little left. They probably built up during this period of time. We'll knock that out in about a day. But I have a plan. You know what it is? A very simple plan. I don't know why you don't say it like it is. Iran cannot have a nuclear weapon.
3: And as oil and gas prices continue to climb, recent U.S. polls show the war in Iran is becoming more unpopular with American voters. Turkey's foreign minister is reportedly working with mediators in Pakistan to organize talks in Qatar this week. Walter Moore, CGTN Washington.
2: Tehran says diplomacy remains an option, but vows to never bow. The prolonged standoff leaves the Strait of Hormuz in a chokehold, Sefar Sarami reports.
5: Iran says it responded to the U.S. proposal via Pakistani mediators, but Washington quickly rejected it. Tehran called the proposal unacceptable and outlined its own demands. Iran's foreign ministry spokesperson Ismail Baghaei defended the response.
6: Everything we put forward in that proposal consisted of responsible demands and generous proposals. Proposals made not only in line with Iran's national interests, but also for the good, stability, and security of the entire region, and indeed the world.
5: I attended the press briefing on May 11th and asked about the future of diplomacy following the U.S. reaction.
7: Dr. Baghaei, thank you very much. Dr., Iran has responded to the U.S. proposal, but it seems President Trump is not satisfied with the response. How do you see the future of diplomacy between the U.S. and Iran if the U.S. attacks Iran again?
6: Whenever necessary, we fight. And whenever we deem it appropriate, we use the weapon of diplomacy, both in pursuit of the interests of the Iranian nation. The other side must prove itself in this regard. It must demonstrate that it is serious about this path. So far, it has failed. In every diplomatic process it has participated in over the past 20 years, the United States has repeatedly breached its commitments from 2015 onward, particularly in 2018 with its withdrawal from the JCPOA. And over the past year, it has gone even further, effectively attacking the very table of diplomacy and negotiation.
5: Iran says diplomacy remains an option, but war's conflict is still possible. This comes as Israeli Prime Minister Benjamin Netanyahu has said the war with Iran is not yet over.

0: We too have not yet settled accounts with those who committed such crimes against the Iranian nation. Certainly, if an opportunity is presented to our armed forces, it will be used in the best possible way.
1: There is still no clear sign of a diplomatic breakthrough. With tensions high and no agreement in sight, uncertainty continues to surround the next steps in Iran-U.S. relations. Sepher Sarami, CGTN, Tehran.
2: In southern Lebanon, Israel has issued new evacuation orders for 9 towns. Lebanon says 74 people have been killed by Israeli strikes over the last 3 days, despite last month's U.S. brokered ceasefire. Israel says one of its reserve soldiers was killed by a Hezbollah drone near the border. Representatives from Israel and Lebanon are scheduled for a third round of talks in Washington on Thursday. Up next, new cases of hantavirus confirmed amid evacuations from a stricken cruise ship. Health officials are rushing to assure the world the risk to the wider public remains low. That story and more when we return.
3: I see a country on the move.
4: There is my opportunity.
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6: Yes, but it's a challenge.
5: We have one foot in the future.
4: But we never forget our past.
7: We need to talk to one another.
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360-degree profiles of industry movers and shakers, tech mavericks, and policymakers. 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

0: The cruise ship hit by the hantavirus outbreak that's claimed three lives has departed from Spain's Canary Islands. Passengers stuck aboard for weeks are mostly back in their home countries. Several passengers have tested positive since evacuating the luxury liner. Ken Brown reports.
1: Mission accomplished. That was the final words from Monica Garcia, the Spanish health minister, after a successful operation here in Tenerife at the Granadilla de Abona port in the south of the island. 27 passengers were removed from the ship. Despite the weather, there was some drama right at the end as the ship was forced to dock to moor rather than being anchored, and the passengers ferried from the ship to the dock, as happened yesterday, including 18 US citizens who are now back in the United States, flew home on an airplane yesterday in biocontainment units.

0: The past few weeks have been extremely challenging to us all, as I'm sure you know. What touched me the most, what moved me the most, was your patience, your discipline, and also kindness, kindness that you showed to each other throughout.
1: Now, the Odyssey 27 of the crew will continue to the Netherlands, to Rotterdam, and to the owners of the ship, Oceanwide Expeditions. The ship flies under a Dutch flag. So the Spanish chapter of this Odyssey at least comes to an end for now, a successful operation. There was applause all around. We heard from Tedros Ghebreyesus. He is the head of the World Health Organization. He called this a triumph of solidarity, many nations involved. But the repeated line from the WHO is that there is no cause for panic, that this is not another COVID. Ken Brown, CGTN, Tenerife.
2: Now to London, where British Prime Minister Keir Starmer is trying to quell a growing rebellion within his own Labour Party. More than 70 MPs are calling for him to resign after local elections. Labour suffered a record drop in council seats taken by the hard-right Reform Party and the leftist Greens.
3: We lost some brilliant Labour representatives. That hurts. And it should hurt. I get it. I feel it. And I take responsibility. It's about taking responsibility to explain how, as a political and electoral force, we will be better and do better.
2: Thank you for the Premier made several promises, from nationalising British steel to closer ties with the European Union. But reports suggest it may be too little too late, with cabinet ministers expected to confront Starmer to demand that he step down. The Philippines Vice President Sara Duterte has been impeached for a second time. She's the daughter of former President Rodrigo Duterte. The vice president is accused of misusing public funds, unexplained wealth, bribery, and threatening the lives of President Marcos and his family. If found guilty by the Senate, she will be barred from running for president in the 2028 presidential election. She was impeached on similar grounds last year, but the Philippine Supreme Court declared the move unconstitutional on a technicality. Duterte denies any wrongdoing. Meanwhile, a standoff in the Philippine Senate. Senator Ronald De La Rosa is under protective custody after law enforcement agents reportedly sought his arrest. He is named by the ICC as a co-conspirator in the case against former President Rodrigo Duterte, who is set to stand trial at The Hague for crimes against humanity. De La Rosa is alleged to have played a key role in Duterte's infamous drug enforcement crackdown, which resulted in tens of thousands of killings. Not guilty, that was the plea to all federal charges facing the man accused of attempting to assassinate U.S. President Donald Trump at last month's White House Correspondents' Dinner. CGTN's Jim Spellman has more from outside the federal court in Washington.
4: 31-year-old Cole Allen, the alleged White House Correspondents' Dinner attacker, pled not guilty in federal court Monday to charges that include attempting to assassinate the U.S. president, assaulting a federal officer, and gun charges. Allen appeared in handcuffs wearing a jail-issued orange uniform. He did not speak. A court-appointed public defender entered the plea on his behalf. Prosecutors allege Allen traveled from California and checked into the hotel where the dinner was being held, then stormed a security checkpoint, shooting a federal officer in his bulletproof vest with a shotgun before being subdued. Prosecutors say he was also armed with a handgun and multiple knives. The agent was not seriously injured, and Allen did not make it into the room where U.S. President Donald Trump, top administration officials, and Washington journalists were having dinner. Allen's attorneys have asked the judge to disqualify two top Department of Justice officials, Acting Attorney General Todd Blanche and U.S. Attorney for Washington, D.C., Gene Pirro. The attorneys argue those officials were attending the dinner and could not be impartial. Defense attorneys signaled they may ask for Pirro's entire office to be recused as well. The judge did not rule from the bench on that issue. She instead asked the defense team to submit more information about the scope of the recusals that they are asking for. Cole Allen will next appear.

0: here in court on June 29th. Jim Spellman, CGTN, Washington.
1: The U.S. state of Virginia is appealing to the Supreme Court to reverse its own highest court's decision to strike down a new electoral map approved by voters in April. That court ruled that Virginia violated the state's constitution during the redistricting process. In their Monday filing, Virginia officials said the ruling amounts to, quote, judicial defiance over the will of voters. Critics say Virginia's new electoral map unfairly favors the Democratic Party. Still ahead, we'll have the latest on China's Tianzhou 10 mission as it delivers tons of supplies to the Tiangong space station. Plus,
2: the more we exchange, the more we learn.
1: An ACE program for a group of American students as they experience the power of pickleball. We'll have all the details from Shanghai next.
3: 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We put the focus on the details. To see more, to understand better. 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
1: The Tianzhou 10 cargo spaceship has docked with the Tiangong space station after blasting off from Hainan. The cargo ship will supply rocket propellant and other supplies to the space station for longer than any previous Tianzhou missions. Jenny Lin reports.
11: Tianzhou 10 is transporting more than 6 tons of cargo and supplies to support the operation of the China space station. Among the supplies are a new EVA spacesuit and an upgraded space treadmill designed to support taikonauts living and exercising in orbit.
12: Notably, this mission will also mark the longest planned in-orbit stay for a Tianzhou cargo spacecraft, with the vehicle expected to remain docked for up to 12 months. That places even greater reliability demands on the spacecraft system.
13: A longer docking period can help reduce launch frequency, but it also means higher reliability requirements for the spacecraft. We carried out extensive ground testing and verification to ensure it can safely remain in orbit for 12 months and complete its mission.
11: Scientific research is one of the major highlights of this mission. Among the most closely watched experiments are zebrafish embryos, mouse embryos, and human embryo models. Previous missions had already carried zebrafish and mice into space. But this time, scientists are building a more complete research chain to better understand how living organisms reproduce and develop in microgravity.
14: One ultimate question is whether humans can reproduce in the space environment. The entire series of experiments is designed to gradually help answer that question. If space does affect reproduction, what are those effects? Enabling human reproduction in space is still a very long-term goal. But what we're doing now is taking the very first step.
11: The spacecraft is also carrying a greenhouse gas monitoring payload developed by the Hong Kong University of Science and Technology. Scientists hope the experiment will contribute to global efforts to better address climate change.
15: Our musical instrument will measure CO2 and methane emissions and will share the data with scientists all over the world. Particularly, we'll share the data on the United Nations Environmental Program, this observatory. So that is a contribution from China to the global effort in fighting climate change.
11: More than 40

0: experiments are set to be carried out. Tianzhou 10 is carrying not only supplies for Taikonauts, but also scientific ambitions that extend far beyond orbit. Chen Ling, CGTN, Wenchang, Hainan Province.
1: Sowing the seeds of friendship through sport, a delegation from the U.S. reflects on the significance of a pickleball exchange program that took them to China. Mike Walter has our story.
2: On April the 9th, 2025, 31 students from Montgomery County Public Schools, along with supporting staff, set off for China. The trip took in three cities: Shanghai, Shenzhen, and Beijing.
3: Here you are in Shanghai, representing the United States.
2: In Corkery, the stop in Shenzhen was particularly memorable.
4: I saw that my partner Harry had posted a big paragraph on his WeChat Moments, and that paragraph was saying how much fun he had, how like us meeting in that day was like one of the best days of his life. And we're riding back to the hotel on the bus, and I just start crying, and I was like, why am I crying? And it was just like the impact of all these people that we've affected, and like each of them, like them smiling when they see me, that has a direct impact on me. Deep down, we all just want to have fun. We want to make friends, and we want to just experience something together. I think we all just want to connect, and I think sports do a great job of forming a connection.
5: I think this is something that we should aim to see more of as a country and globally. I think exchanging students, and not just students, but student athletes, is such a unique opportunity and experience that I can speak to, having been one of those athletes, changed my life, like without question.
2: On his return to the U.S., Sullivan wrote a letter of gratitude to China's President Xi Jinping. In it, he praised President Xi's vision and initiative, which was announced in 2023 to bring 50,000 American students to China over a five-year period.
6: It was my birthday. I woke up that morning and my WeChat, my phone was overwhelmed with messages. I was like, what just happened? And President Xi responded to our letter.
2: In his reply, President Xi said, "Thank you for your letter and congratulations on your successful visit to China. I am very pleased to see that the sport of pickleball has become a new bond for youth exchanges between China and the United States. The future of China-U.S. relations depends on the youth. I hope you will become a new generation of ambassadors for friendship between our two countries and make greater contributions to enhancing the friendship between our two peoples."
6: Just extremely honored that he would respond and acknowledge the impact of pickleball diplomacy and what our student ambassadors were able to experience, and also the gratitude that we wanted to express to be able to hear that from him.
5: I think the fact that we got that letter from President of China, and I think that just speaks volumes to the impact of the trip, and that we really, truly were beyond successful in our mission, and which was to, you know, create those friendships and to make that experience worth something.
4: The more we exchange, the more we learn. The one thing that just sticks with me is how we're all the same. Like, we're not different at all.
6: To me, at the root of relations between diplomacy and relationships between country, it starts with one person at a time, one relationship at a time. It's got to build from a foundational base. And sports provide opportunities, I'd argue, better than anywhere else. And just think about how much better the world would be if everyone took the opportunity to embrace and learn someone else's culture.
1: Thanks for watching The World Today. I'm Elaine Reyes.

0: couple weeks after it was published, she got a call from a granddaughter of the tutor. So on the next trip over, I got all the pictures I had of her grandfather.
1: This is my father.
0: Very nice picture. It blew up. I'd never seen these pictures before either. And we've stayed friends ever since. I was born in 1940. So then you would be my younger sister. I'm so happy to know the Guan-Stillwell relations live once again. I'm also very happy to know I have a younger Chinese sister.

0: Our particular visit was lovely because we really got to see wonderful interaction between the Chinese people as well as many of the Americans that were there, and really celebrate the friendship between our two great countries.
1: The folks you see sitting behind you, all of them are sons and daughters. They need to be.
2: My name is Jeff Green. I'm the chairman of the Sino-American Aviation Heritage Foundation. My father was a World War II veteran, and he told me stories of World War II as I was growing up. And I guess one of my favorite stories was that of the Flying Tigers. From the time I was 5 or 6 years old, I knew about the Flying Tigers. I've always been interested in China, and of course, I've always been inspired on what the Flying Tigers did. About 1995, I was very fortunate that I met about 60 of the original Flying Tigers. My most cherished heroes became my closest friends. The Flying Tigers were invited to China for the, at that time, the 50th anniversary of the conclusion of World War II. And they invited me to come along. Everyone who met them, they were excited. Seeing the Chinese people react to seeing their heroes. What can we do to bringing more Flying Tigers back to China? We decided to create the Sino-American Aviation Heritage Foundation. We brought nearly 500 of them to China. They see the airports, they see the speed trains, they see the growth of the cities, highways, communities, you know. Every one of them has the same look. 80 years ago, there was nothing there but, you know, the debris of war, you know. And that's their vision. Now they come here and they see this outstanding, fast-growing nation. They're proud because they feel what they did 80 years ago are worth it. They feel they're part of modern China. President Xi is aware of our foundation. So what I wanted to do was just write him a letter saying that we were coming. I wanted to tell him about our Flying Tiger Friendship School program. A little over a week later, there's a phone call from the embassy saying you have a letter from President Xi.
3: I was heartened by the enthusiasm of the Sino-American Aviation Heritage Foundation and the veterans of the Flying Tigers in spreading the stories of the Flying Tigers in both China and the United States. Inspired by this, more and more young Americans have joined the program, and nearly 500 veterans and hundreds of their family members have visited China. I am delighted and extend my respect to all of you.
2: President Xi spoke very positively of our Flying Tiger Friendship School program. He's telling the world, he's telling the American veterans, he's telling the American people that China will never forget his old friends. When we have the first of our children from China coming to the United States in the end of January, they'll spend about 10 days with American students their own age. They'll learn about Flying Tigers, they'll share things, they'll buy

0: buy things together, they get a soda pop, they'll play basketball together. And when the American kids come here, when they're visiting Zhejiang, when they're visiting Kunming, when they're visiting Luzhou, they're going to take wonderful stories back with them to the United States, and they're going to tell their friends the cool things they did in China that summer. President Xi was saying to me in that letter, we tell the youth about flying tigers so that there are flying tigers in the future.
1: We put aside our differences during World War II, and we were able to be victorious. Just think if we put aside our differences now in peacetime and work together to make a better world for our future generations, what we could accomplish. We would work towards those common goals, then we would find that we have much, much more that makes us alike than the differences that sometimes we look at.
2: I'm a 10th grader, high school. I'm the great-grandson of Flying Tiger Clifford Long, Sr. My great-grandfather got shot down twice and survived miraculously.
3: I acquired a love for China through my father. I tell him some stories, and he seems to be very interested. So I'm very touched that, you know, it has an impact on him.
2: I see the spirit as Flying Tigers as like friendship.
4: It's everlasting friendship. That's what the Flying Tigers of their generation have given our generation and the next generation. Because I know what's been accomplished in the past during a time of great adversity. The world is so dynamic at the moment, but we have something solid. We have something proven.
5: 1992年春天，我当时在中国福建省的福州市工作。从报纸上啊看到一篇文章，叫《阿古岭》，讲述的是一对美国夫妇对中国一个叫古岭的地方啊，充满了眷念和向往。
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7: In 1940, Donald McInnes came here as a young university student to teach at Yinghua Middle School for a year. He felt deeply in love with China. So Donald McInnes later joined the Flying Tigers and returned to China to fight in the war.He later returned to China twice as a teacher, at Fujian Christian University after the war, and Wuyi University at age 84.
6: 我公公非常喜欢中国，他84岁回到中国来也真不容易，但是他说要回来，我要回来，所以他就去武夷学院教那边的孩子们英文，他开心得不得了。他也希望我们会把他骨灰一部分带回福建来，放在闽江里，他最爱的地方。

0: This basket here has a baby in it. And the baby is my husband, because when he first came to Kuliang, a Kuliang mama brought him up the mountain because they knew that she was the one who would look after him the best. It's remembering both my husband's trip up the mountain and also our wonderful Kuliang friends who looked after the foreign community here and treated them like family.
1: 我觉得古岭最特别的就是这里的人，他们到中国来，他们就定，哦，我在福州，可能有10年、20年、30年、40年、50年也有。我认识的古岭的外国朋友们，也是可以说是老古岭人嘛，他们就对古岭有一个特别的感觉，这个是他们家。
2: My father was born in China, and I was born in China. I lived in China until I was 12 years old. And every summer, we would go up to Kuliang when it got hot. Our house had pine trees all around it, and you would hear the wind in the pines, like, singing. We would go freely over the hills to the swimming pool.
3: My whole family was born in China. It was the first home that I knew. It's been a part of my life.
4: If you talk to Americans that have lived in China, they are proud that they lived in China.
5: 我要给你介绍我们古岭最宝贝的人，他名字叫Len Billing。 他今天有101岁，还有他的脑子清清楚楚的，什么都记得，也记得古岭1922年、3几年是什么样子的。Len, do you want to say something?
6: 平安，平安，那个，你叫福州话，那个警察。But anyway, 平安，平安。
7: I was very happy to hear from members of the Kuliang Friends and learn from your letter more touching stories about you and Kuliang, including about Mr. Len Billing, who recorded his time in Kuliang with many photos, Dr. E.L. Bliss, who wrote, "I love the Chinese people" as his last words, and Mr. Donald McInnes, who wanted to have his ashes scattered at the Minjiang River. Their stories have shown once again that the Chinese and American peoples can transcend the differences in their systems, cultures, and languages, and build a profound friendship.
1: I think what Xi Zhuxi said, one of the most important things, is that friendship between the peoples of two countries is the key to a good relationship. And I truly believe this, that our friendship is cornerstone on which our good relationship rests. With our coming together, that we can build a profound friendship for the future.
8: And we were very moved by it. He's very supportive of this idea of people to people developing friendships. And I'm optimistic about the future for the people of the United States and the people of China to grow closer together.
0: This is where we're standing right now.
9: Yep.
0: And as you can see, it's now very beautiful here.
10: Could you say 平安 to them?
6: 平安。
7: The cornerstone of friendly relations between nations is the closeness of their peoples. I hope the members of the Kuliang Friends will continue to write the Kuliang story and carry forward their special bonds so that the friendship between our two peoples can stay forever strong and robust, just like the thousand-year-old cedar tree in Kuliang.
9: And just to think about that there was nothing here 10 years ago, and there's this entire campus now with these impressive buildings and beautiful surroundings. One of the beauties of this kind of a joint university is that

0: We can take the best of both China and the U.S. and work together.
1: Because the customers are international, there's more.
2: The students at Wenzhou Cain University, very serious, hardworking, sincere students. And I have had many, many American students in the classroom with the Chinese students. And when they interact, they talk together, and they make friendships and get to know each other. As you can see, the Chinese students are growing. At the same time, the American students, they're growing. So the American students came last spring, a group of them. We did case studies of local companies. And I think the American students expected to see factories maybe from 50 years ago, old manufacturing. But we went in Wenzhou, there's some very advanced technology companies making electronic parts, and it's super modern, you know, manufacturing, super robotic. The American students are really impressed by that. It changes their perception of China. When people want to do business, they have to understand each other. They have to respect each other's culture. So when our students go to visit Cain University in the U.S., those students come here. That's the most valuable part of the experience, is learning how to interact and work together for the same goals.
3: And by writing a letter to President Xi, let them know that, hey, this is what's going on, the progress we're making, and the foundation that you set with your joint shared vision is really bearing fruit. I was very honored to receive it. We want to be the gold standard when it comes to Sino-American joint ventures in this country and also in the United States. And we want to be that bridge between both cultures and both countries.
0: We want to encourage more exchange with the U.S. and China. What I find is once students from the U.S. have been here, they want to learn more. They want to experience more Chinese culture. They want to come back for a longer term.
4: One of my favorite classes is my Chinese class. The professor will teach us about festivals, about customs, about kind of history and the famous places in China.
5: This is some characters we wrote in a Chinese class. The professor was teaching us about Chinese calligraphy. We wrote this.
6: One thing that was very surprising to me was, you know, how long the history here is in Wenzhou. I assume other places in China, you can really see like people living here for thousands of years, making their way all throughout history to the present. I find that very fascinating.
4: I've just had so many great experiences. I think when I go back to the U.S., I'm just going to take back all my wonderful memories, all my great experiences, and share with my family and friends.

0: 这个乒乓球啊，虽然小，比这个橄榄球要小得多了啊，但是它对中美关系的意义是重大的。当时叫做小球带动大球转，这个大球指的是地球啊，因为当时的中美关系啊，从此进入了一个新的阶段，这个重新交往的大门呢，由小球给撞开了。所以我也希望呢，我们两国的青少年啊，通过传承啊这样的一种啊乒乓外交的精神，加强交流，增进友谊。欢迎大家呢去中国走一走看一看，啊，体验和感知中国。在此呢，我愿邀请林肯中学100名学生明年到中国去做客。
1: I didn't even process it until probably a year later when I was on that plane. We knew that many of us, this was going to be a once in a lifetime opportunity.
2: I think the biggest thing that the kids got out of it was the person-to-person connections with students at all the schools that we visited. It was obviously going to change their perspectives on the world.
1: So even in college, that China trip really inspired me. Like, we definitely do talk about it because it shaped our lives.
3: My name is Montserrat Romero Rocha. I am a Lincoln High School senior. I had heard about China here and there during my childhood. I do know Chinese zodiac signs. I know that I am the year of the dog. But I heard a lot about China during my sister's trip when she was chosen to go to China in 2016. There, I kind of got a more intimate view. When it comes to being specifically chosen for the trip to China, I did write an essay and I talked about how it's kind of fate that President Xi came to the school and that my sister went on this trip. He is so willing to continue to have that connection with us that he would open the doors to let that happen. I was blown away, truly. So we wanted to show appreciation so everybody could write their names in a nice message and show, like, thank you so much for everything that you've been doing.
4: On February 11th, 2024, President Xi Jinping and his wife, Peng Liyuan, sent back a greeting card to teachers and students at Lincoln High School, expressing their best wishes for the Year of the Dragon. The couple also invited them to visit China more often, including through the 5-year exchange and study programs the president had announced earlier.
5: But this is more fun.
6: I really like the food. I had hot pot. That was good.
7: Exploring the Wudong Mountain and learning Tai Chi was great. I really want to learn Tai Chi and be able to do it in my everyday life.
8: I love the Great Wall.
9: It's very beautiful. I would totally come again with my family. I felt very happy to the point that I started crying.
3: I find those like shared similarities, things that we both enjoy, like music or literature or schoolwork or like things that we want to major in.
10: They really have ease of mind.
11: Right.
10: Make you feel refreshed after a whole day of studying.
11: Yeah, I love the heat and humidity. I feel like it's much nicer than being in the cold all the time.
12: 我感到美国同学们他们非常的热情和友善，虽然是第一次认识，但好像已经是很久的朋友。我们也想让他们感受一下中国的传统文化，所以我就带来了我学习的传统民乐器阮。今天是选择美国朋友比较熟悉的《友谊地久天长》，选这首曲子也是希望我们中国和美国的同学的友谊也能够长长久久的持续下去。
3: I met so many wonderful students and I got this beautiful gift of a student came and drew me as I was drawing pictures for everyone, and it was just so incredibly thoughtful. So I was just, my heart was so touched, and everybody was just asking for my WeChat and asking to take photos, and it really made me feel connected to the community.
2: Certainly they live different lives in different cultures, but so quickly they find the things that they share. Even just the little gifts, where one of the boys in my group learned how to crochet and made hearts that he brought. And he said, I gave one of my hearts away today.
13: 中美关系的未来是由人民创造。我们期待着两国人民多走动、多来往、多交流，共同续写新时代两国人民友好的故事。

The United States rejects Iran's proposals to end the war. So where does it go to from here? Hello, I'm Arnold Naidoo, and this is The Heat.

0: Over the weekend, the Iranian government sent its response to the U.S. proposal to end the war, but it was met with rejection by President Trump. In a social media post, the U.S. president said Iranian demands were totally unacceptable. The spokesperson for the Iranian Foreign Ministry laid out his country's position.
1: We did not ask for any concessions. The only thing we sought was Iran's legitimate rights. Iran's call for an end to the war in the region. It demands that the naval blockade should be brought to a halt and requests for the release of assets belonging to the Iranian people, which have been unjustly frozen in foreign banks for years because of U.S. pressure. Are these unreasonable demands?
0: So, will the fragile ceasefire hold, and what are the next steps? To talk about that, we welcome from Tehran Mohammad Mirandi. He is Professor of Literature and Orientalism at the University of Tehran. Dr. Mirandi, thanks so much for being with us.
2: Thank you.
0: So Iran submitted its proposals to end this war, and we did hear from President Trump. He said it was totally unacceptable. Those were his words. I'm quoting him directly. He also said at a news conference on Monday morning here in Washington, D.C. at the White House that the ceasefire, in his view, is on life support right now. So what do you think happens next?
2: Well, Trump already launched a war that was illegal and a major act of aggression. And he murdered Iranians for 39 days, slaughtered hundreds of little children, and he failed. And so if he wants to go back to war, we are more than prepared to give the United States armed forces the response that they received last time round. And I think that under the current circumstances, where the global economy is heading towards a major recession and possible depression, if war is resumed, if aggression is resumed, then I think we will have a Great Depression far worse than what we had in the 1930s. And the world will, of course, blame Trump, Netanyahu, and Zionism.
0: What is your assessment of the current status of the ceasefire?
2: Well, there is no ceasefire. The United States has imposed a siege on Iranian ports, a starvation siege. We see American senators on TV gloating about how people in Iran don't have food. Of course, that's nonsense, and no one is going hungry in Iran, and Iran has borders with 15 different countries, but that's not a ceasefire. And basically what the Americans are doing by blockading the Iranian ports is that they are blockading the entire world from oil, LNG, fertilizer, helium, and all sorts of petrochemical goods. And that will soon start to break up the supply chains for businesses across the world. So what he is doing, what he and Netanyahu are doing, is wrecking the global economy in their quest to strengthen the genocidal Israeli regime.
0: What do you make of the way President Trump negotiates what is a very, very sensitive issue, a very complex issue, and something that, as you point out, affects the entire world? I mean, if you look at the tone that he uses, the language that he uses, responding to the Iranian proposals with a social media posting saying totally unacceptable, referring to senior Iranian diplomats as so-called representatives of the country. What does that tell you about how seriously he takes these talks? Or is he just out of touch with the reality on the ground?
2: That's how he behaves, and that's how he treats the world, and that's how he treats his own people. And the people around him tell him, I assume, what he wants to hear about his greatness and how he's fantastic and how he's always winning. And that, I think, has led him to become completely detached from reality in many instances. But it's not just him. Western political elites have been talking nonsense about Iran for decades. They like to say it's an unpopular regime. They love to call it a regime. Whenever you see them repeat the word regime time after time, you can tell how angry and upset they are. They say it's imploding. They say it's falling apart. They say it's corrupt. But it doesn't seem to collapse. It doesn't fall apart. And when they wage major war against the country, they lost. And that shows that the Islamic Republic of Iran has a high degree of popular legitimacy. It has a very sophisticated constitution, and the institutions are strong. And today, Iran is, comparatively speaking, stronger than before the war. Iran now controls the Strait of Hormuz. It will no longer allow the Persian Gulf to be a foothold for aggression against the country. And I think that was a catastrophic mistake by Trump and Netanyahu.
0: Right. As you point out, Iran now controls the Strait of Hormuz. Under what conditions will Iran allow that strait to be fully reopened?
2: The strait has never been closed. That is a myth that we hear in the West. Only those countries that participated in war against Iran, countries that helped slaughter little kids and bomb hospitals, a war that was completely unprovoked, those countries, they're the ones whose ships have great difficulty passing through the Strait of Hormuz. That means Kuwait, Bahrain, Qatar, the Emirates, and Saudi Arabia. Other countries are using the strait, Chinese ships, Russian ships, Iraqi ships. Just yesterday, we saw a ship destined to Pakistan with LNG go, even though it came from Qatar, but Iran allowed it to go. So the strait is not closed. But as long as the United States imposes a siege on Iranian ports, then its allies in the Persian Gulf, its proxies in the Persian Gulf, are not going to use the strait either.
0: Do you envisage a scenario where the strait will be fully reopened to all traffic without there being any agreement on some of the other major issues, things like, for instance, the lifting of sanctions, the unfreezing of Iranian assets, and most importantly, a legally binding, internationally backed agreement that Israel and the United States would not attack Iran again?
2: No, we will not have normalization until Iran feels completely secure. We may have a ceasefire. We already had a ceasefire where the Netanyahu regime tore apart by carpet bombing Lebanon because Lebanon was a part of the ceasefire. And then later on, when Netanyahu at least briefly accepted the ceasefire, Iran was going to allow some of these ships to go through, these ships belonging to these five countries to go through the Strait of Hormuz. Trump declared that he will preserve the siege on Iranian ports. So there could be a deal where ultimately the United States backs down and there is some extra usage of the Strait of Hormuz by these five countries. But Iran is not going to allow the United States to be able to assault it again in future and get away with it. So without a doubt, Iran is going to use its leverage to make sure that at some point the Americans recognize that attacking Iran, murdering little Iranian school children, is not worth it.
0: Now, we're also seeing the violence against Lebanon, violence from Israel against Lebanon escalate. Israel continues to bomb Lebanon, to use its missiles on Lebanon as well. Now, we understand that there was a clause in the Iranian response to the United States which concerned Lebanon, and Iran wants that violence to stop. It wants Israel to stop using its bombs against the Lebanese. How bright is that red line for Iran? I mean, could that be a deal breaker if Israel doesn't agree to that?
2: Yes, there will be no deal without the Israelis ending their genocidal assault on Lebanon. The West helped the Israelis exterminate the Palestinians in Gaza. The West supports the extermination of Amalek. We've seen that for 2.5 years. Iran is not going to allow that to continue. So either the West and the United States forces its bloodthirsty allies in Tel Aviv to back off and to yank hard on their leash, or there will be no agreement.
0: And what about the nuclear issue? Was that talked about in the Iranian response? Because there's been so many conflicting statements. There's been misinformation, disinformation about what this issue is and how it's going to be resolved. What is the Iranian point of view?

0: you right now?
1: The only misinformation comes from Trump, and he constantly makes things up. The Iranians have never agreed to his demands about ending the peaceful nuclear program or handing over Iran's enriched uranium to the United States. That is not going to happen. That has never been agreed upon. And Trump just says that in order for internal American public consumption. The priority for Iran is the ceasefire. Then it is the 10-point Iranian plan that Trump agreed to on the last day of the war. That's why Iran accepted the ceasefire. And after that, we can start talking about the nuclear program, but within the framework of Iranian sovereignty. Iran is not going to give up its sovereignty. The era when the Americans can go around threatening countries is, at least in the case of Iran, when it comes to Iran, that era is over. And Iran will make sure that the United States is defeated, and so is the Zionist regime. Iran is not like other countries where Trump can go around threatening them and imposing sanctions on them and creating fear. Iran will hit back, and I think they've already done that.
0: President Trump continues to behave and talk about the United States being in control of this entire situation. He often talks about the fact that the entire Iranian military has been defeated, has been vanquished, that he, to use his words, holds all the cards on how this will be resolved. I mean, if we look at what happened last week, and you know, what was described as an exchange of fire took place in the Strait of Hormuz. And President Trump, using his words again, he said, "They trifled with us today. We blew them away." Is that what happened?
1: No, again, he's fantasizing. He failed to strike a single Iranian boat, a single Iranian military boat, and he failed to destroy any of Iran's assets. At the end of the day, what happened when he started the aggression in the near the Strait of Hormuz? Not a single ship linked to those five countries got through. So obviously he failed. If Iran's government is in disarray, and if Iran's armed forces has been defeated, and if the country is in chaos, then what does that say about the U.S. armed forces, which still can't get a single ship belonging to those five family dictatorships through the Strait of Hormuz?
0: What are the prospects for further talks mediated by Pakistan between Iran and the United States? These are, of course, indirect talks. But what are those prospects?
1: That would depend on Trump and the Trump regime. The Iranians are not going to give up on their sovereignty. And the 10-point plan is a very reasonable plan. It is reparations. They slaughtered 3,400 Iranians. They slaughtered little children at school. They destroyed hospitals. They destroyed public bridges. They have to pay the price. In addition to that, they have to respect Iran's sovereignty, and they have to give real assurances that they will not attack Iranian people again. This is unacceptable to the United States because the United States is an empire, and the empire believes that it has special privileges, and everyone else must accept the dictates of the empire. Just like the Zionist regime believes itself to be a master people and the rest to be Amalek and subordinate to them, that's not acceptable to us. It's not acceptable to Iran's allies across the region, and it's not going to work.
0: Dr. Mohammad Mirandi, thanks for being with us.
1: Thank you for having me.
0: The war against Iran is taking a big economic toll in the United States. Soaring fuel prices, rising borrowing costs, and disruptions to supply chains are being felt across the country. An estimate from the White House reveals that the war has cost $25 billion so far. But according to economists, that number will balloon once all the costs are considered. Joining us now is journalist Max Blumenthal. He is editor-in-chief of The Gray Zone. Max, great to have you with us.
2: Great to see you.
0: Yeah, I want to get to the costs of the war in a moment, but first I'd like to get your views on President Trump's response to the latest Iranian proposals. That, in fact, was a response to the American plan. President Trump very characteristically posted on social media, and he, two words basically, uppercase, used all caps, totally unacceptable. I mean, is he graduating?

0: be closing all the off-ramps that are available to end this.
1: He can't accept it because he'll be called Taco Trump and accused of chickening out. He can't accept it because of the amount of Israeli influence over Donald Trump, which is total, as we saw from the Benjamin Netanyahu softball interview, where he's calling for a U.S. Special Forces operation inside Iran. He can't accept an off-ramp, but at the same time, he can't go back to war, and he has no cards left to play in this war other than civilian slaughter and the destruction of infrastructure. He cannot open the Strait of Hormuz. There is no military means to do that. The naval blockade is not working. A new CIA assessment has just been leaked showing that Iran is prepared all the way until the fall, all the way up into midterms, to withstand this blockade that they've, of course, been preparing for since well before this war. The CIA assessment also says that Iran has 70% of its ballistic missile stocks and launching capacity. I would actually think the number would be higher than that, that's an underestimate. So what can Trump actually achieve by going back to war? We should also consider what Prince Turki Al-Faisal wrote in the Saudi publication. This is the former Saudi intelligence minister in Al-Sharq Al-Awsat, about Mohammed bin Salman's thinking on the war. It turns out, according to Prince Turki, that MBS wasn't a big proponent of attacking Iran, that he wants credit for keeping Saudi Arabia out of the war because Iran would have, in Turki Al-Faisal's words, destroyed their desalination plants and basically destroyed Saudi Arabia as a country. So what does that say about the UAE, which has supposedly been the biggest proponent of going back to war and barking all these threats at Iran? They're facing the same problem. So is Trump going to allow the destruction of all the Gulf vassals that are paying him and paying Jared Kushner? No, he has no cards left to play. This is all bluster from Donald Trump. We're in a frozen conflict.
0: And looking at the cost of the war, I mean, the figure that we had from the Pentagon was $25 billion so far. There was analysis done by the conservative media. The Financial Times actually has an analysis which says it's going to be considerably more than $25 billion when all the costs are counted. No doubt there are some people who've made money out of this war, the arms companies for one, logistics companies for another, and those people who have access to privileged information, who've been using that information to take bets on the oil market.
1: So let's first talk about the losers of this war. The losers of this war are the American public and the global public, the global majority. The Trump administration estimates the cost at $25 billion, which is massive. The real cost is closer to $1 trillion if you consider what Fed economists are saying in lost economic output. That's like $200 billion. Then the failure to do rate cuts, interest rates for homeowners in America, this is devastating. That could be another $200 billion in lost economic output. Then you have the $1.5 trillion Pentagon budget that Hegseth is putting forward. Right. This is which is another avenue for corruption. That's going to cost every American household $4,000. So the cost is enormous to Americans. The lost fertilizer for the farmers who are Trump's base, the gas prices for working Americans driving Uber and so on. It's enormous. Who are the winners of this war? The winners of this war are the people who placed $920 million in crude oil shorts just 70 minutes before Axios Access reporter Barak Ravid published news of a new 14-point proposal stirring false hope in a possible deal between the U.S. and Iran. He is the main dump for leaks from Steve Witkoff, Jared Kushner, and Donald Trump, who are cashing in on the war. He published that 70 minutes after the shorts came in, and one insider made a $125 million profit. Now Barak Ravid is finally getting exposed as the main reporter being leveraged to manipulate markets by the Trump administration to make what is at least $2.8 billion in insider trading since this war began, and the Beltway press corps is circling the wagons to defend Ravid, a former Israeli intelligence officer who does not disclose his IDF background on his Axios bio, to prevent the U.S. media from reporting on one of the biggest scandals in access journalism inside the Beltway since I can remember.
0: That raises another question, Max, and that is, you know, is the American public being told the truth about what is going on here? I mean, we talked about the costs. That is not being widely discussed right now. But what about the American casualties in this war? Not just American soldiers who are dying, but also the damage that's been done to the American military equipment in that region.
1: That's a great question. You know, if you were reporting this day after day, so you could kind of understand that U.S. military

0: military bases were taking a beating. I was following this very closely, and I have sources in the region. But most Americans weren't being told the truth here until last week when the Washington Post published an analysis based on open sources and their sources, right, showing that 230 structures in U.S. military bases, primarily in Kuwait and Saudi Arabia, were destroyed. I mean, we're talking about a $1 billion radar system that was the eyes and ears for the U.S., not just in the region, but all the way into Russia at the Al Udeid Air Base in Qatar. And so most of these bases are now unusable. And the U.S. is having to shift operations to, for example, Nevatim Air Base in Israel, where the U.S. is actually considering permanent basing because that's one of the only places where they're protected. So the U.S. public doesn't even understand that one of the effects of Trump's war is the complete loss of U.S. imperial military control on the ground, which has also been used to prop up these Gulf dictatorships by repressing their own population, particularly in Bahrain.
1: And looking at the diplomatic track, I mean, you know, as we discussed, President Trump has rejected these latest proposals from Iran. We understand that during the first round of negotiations that took place in Pakistan, that was the delegation that was headed by the vice president, J.D. Vance, that the U.S. delegation was constantly in touch with the Israelis during those negotiations.
0: Yeah.
1: So I'm wondering, do you know how big a role is not just the Israeli government, but the Israeli lobby in the United States playing in shaping these discussions and where it gets to?
0: Yeah, we know J.D. Vance got his phone call in Pakistan from Netanyahu basically telling him, stop trying to make a deal. That's not what you're there to do. This isn't a real negotiation. You're there to actually extend the war. And now we see, since J.D. Vance has returned, he is being frozen out of the Trump negotiating team by Jared Kushner, whose public investment firm, whose investment firm has received 99% of its own revenue from foreign states, most of them being the Gulf states, including the UAE. Jared Kushner is just appointed as the main advisor for Steve Witkoff on the Strait of Hormuz, someone named Nick Stewart from the Foundation for the Defense of Democracies, which was founded as an Israel lobby organization, which is an Israeli intelligence front in Washington. Nick Stewart has actually publicly denounced the concept, the very concept of negotiating with Iran's reformist leadership, including its current elected president, Pezeshkian. He's opposed to negotiations, and he was just added by Jared Kushner to the negotiating team for an Israeli front organization. This whole war is the product of the Foundation for the Defense of Democracy's long-term blueprint and their access to the Trump administration. And many people will say, no, this war is all about the bad advice Donald Trump was getting. That's not true. The FDD lied to Trump, deceived him and the people around him, and manipulated this entire process, and now they're getting exactly what they want, because this war has benefited Netanyahu and Israel in many ways, while it has harmed U.S. empire.
1: I want to get to another center of the conflict, another flashpoint, and that is what is going on in Lebanon right now. I mean, Israel continues to bomb Lebanon. Hundreds of people have been killed there. Large parts of the country have been destroyed in the Israeli bombing. We understand that in this latest Iranian response to the United States, they're holding very firm on their condition that Israel must stop its attacks on Lebanon for there be a wider, more comprehensive agreement. I mean, do you see that happening? Can the U.S. stop Israel?
0: The U.S. has no intention of stopping Israel, nor does the Lebanese government, which actually has no mandate for its upcoming negotiations in Washington on Thursday. In fact, the negotiations are illegal, according to the Lebanese constitution. The Lebanese government of Joseph Aoun and Nawaf Salam, who controls no party, has no popular base, is just a functionary backed by the U.S., are completely selling out the Lebanese public and allowing Israel to establish this, attempting to establish a buffer zone in southern Lebanon. Israel knows it can't destroy Hezbollah, and they have woken up to the fact that Hezbollah is much stronger than they thought it was after the 2024 ceasefire. So their objective is to attack Hezbollah's support base among the Shia public by pushing it out of the buffer zone. The problem for the Israelis is these FPV fiber optic drones have been wreaking havoc on their positions there, and they have no answer for them because they can't jam the signals. And these FPV drones are doing much more than hammer

0: Israel's armored personnel carriers. Yeah. They're hammering the psyche of the Israeli public as elections approach in Israel, and a powerful opposition is forming against Netanyahu. If elections were held today, Likud would lose, and it will partly be the result of the lies that Netanyahu has sold the Israeli public about Hezbollah having been defeated. Meanwhile, there's elections coming up in Lebanon. 30% of the Lebanese public is Amal and Hezbollah and supports defending Lebanon with arms. Then you have the Sunni public, which does not support normalization. And this government, with no mandate, in violation of Lebanese law, is pushing normalization under the cover of peace.
1: I've just got a couple of minutes left. I want to get to something else, another development here. There was an opinion piece which was published in The Atlantic. It was written by the conservative writer Robert Kagan. He's a senior fellow at the Brookings Institution. Yeah. And he said Iran has won, and more importantly, that things will change, talking about things will change in the Persian Gulf. How surprised are you that this came from Robert Kagan?
0: In a way, I'm not surprised because he is a very strongly anti-Trump figure from the kind of second line of neoconservatives, whose wife, Victoria Nuland, served both Dick Cheney and Democratic administrations. Yeah. So, what you're seeing here is a cold, hard, hegemonic perspective, Robert Kagan being the co-author of the Project for a New American Century, call for a benevolent U.S. hegemony after the collapse of the socialist bloc, along with William Kristol, who is strongly anti-Trump. And they understand that this is very much Donald Trump's war. So in some ways, he's presenting a partisan perspective. The war is hurting Trump. He wants Trump out. But it's also a cold, hard, imperial perspective, which is that by going along with Israel and enacting Israel's agenda in Iran, the U.S. has lost imperial power, which is amazing because Robert Kagan is someone I would consider a supporter of Israel. And the editor of The Atlantic magazine is Jeffrey Goldberg, who actually volunteered as a young man to serve as an Israeli prison guard. Yeah. So you're seeing actually the sort of the liberal Zionist or centrist Zionist actually pulling away from this war.
1: Okay, Max Blumenthal, we are going to have to leave it there. Thanks so much for being.
0: Thanks for having me.
1: Thank you. And that's it from us. That's it for this edition of The Heat. I'm Anand Naidu in Washington.

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1: You might think you are better informed in an information age. 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And data poverty shuts out many. 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

High-stakes diplomacy. Chinese President Xi Jinping will host his U.S. counterpart Donald Trump in Beijing this week. On the agenda, bilateral relations and global security. A ceasefire on life support. The standoff in the Strait of Hormuz deepens as Iran defends

0: meets peace deal demands while the U.S. president denounces the terms as garbage. And we have contact. The Tianzhou 10 cargo spaceship docks with China's space station. Hello and thanks for joining us. I'm Elaine Reyes in Washington, D.C. The leaders of the world's two largest economies will meet this week in Beijing. President Xi Jinping hosts President Donald Trump for a two-day state visit. CGTN Sun Tianyuan reports on what Beijing wants to achieve.
1: China's foreign ministry confirmed U.S. President Donald Trump's state visit to China later this week at the invitation of President Xi Jinping. The two presidents are expected to meet in person again following their meeting in Busan last October. The visit will also mark the first trip by a U.S. president in nearly 9 years. Foreign ministry spokesperson Guo Jiaquan said President Xi will have in-depth discussions with his U.S. counterparts on major issues concerning bilateral relations, as well as world peace and development. Guo said that head of state diplomacy plays an irreplaceable strategic role in guiding China-U.S. relations. He said China stands ready to work with the U.S. to expand cooperation and manage differences in the spirit of equality and respect and also mutual benefit, and also provide more stability and more certainty for transforming and volatile world. The number of issues surrounding the summit are also drawing close attention. At today's press briefing, a reporter asked whether the two leaders will discuss the situation in Iran. And Guo said China's position on the issue remains consistent, and adding that Beijing will continue to play a constructive role in promoting peace talks and helping to bring the conflict to an end. Economic trade ties are also expected to be a major focus. Chinese Vice Premier He Lifeng will lead a delegation to the Republic of Korea for economic and trade talks with the U.S. from Tuesday to Wednesday.
0: For more on Trump's upcoming trip to China, CGTN spoke with Anthony Moretti. He's a professor at Robert Morse University in the state of Pennsylvania.
2: Anytime you get the U.S. president and the Chinese president together, it's good news. We, the global community, need more of that. The reason that I think it's particularly important now goes back to that whole idea again of the U.S. has really set up a very unstable international situation right now. So I think what's important right now, and the reason that this meeting comes at a really important time, is that there are at minimum two global situations that the two leaders might be expected to talk about. One, the Iran war, the other, the Russia-Ukraine war. If advances can be made on those to bring about some stability, that's great news. Furthermore, if we then see further high-level meetings involving leaders from both countries, even more success. So right now, the world is looking for a successful visit.
0: President Trump says the U.S.-Iran ceasefire is on life support. He again ripped Tehran's counterproposal for a peace deal. Meanwhile, Iran defended its demands. Walter Morris reports.
3: Donald Trump says Iran's response to the latest U.S. peace proposal is weak, and he didn't waste his time reading the whole thing. Monday, he called Tehran's demands unacceptable, while Iranian officials say their offer is generous and responsible. The diplomatic gridlock comes days after the U.S. submitted a plan to mediators in Pakistan that would permanently end the war and reopen the Strait of Hormuz. Trump claims that Iran told his negotiators that the U.S. could come in and help extract its highly enriched uranium, but went back on that offer. This weekend, Tehran responded. Iran's latest proposal calls for financial compensation for war damages, lifting the U.S. naval blockade, removing sanctions, and ending the ban on Iranian oil sales. Tehran is also looking to secure complete control over the Strait of Hormuz. About 20% of the world's oil and liquefied natural gas travel through the waterway. The strait has effectively been closed since the war began in February, leading to a global energy crisis. Trump swiftly rejected Iran's new proposal in an interview that aired over the weekend. He said Iran is defeated, but that doesn't mean the U.S. military operation is done. During a ceremony in the White House Monday, Trump called Iran's latest offer garbage. He also repeated previous claims that the war is over, and he told reporters that the ceasefire between the two countries is the weakest it's been in weeks.
4: It was just unacceptable. You know, a lot of people said, well, does he have a plan? Yeah, of course they do have the best plan ever. I mean, Iran has been defeated militarily, totally. They have a little left. They probably built up during this period of time. We'll knock that out in a

0: about a day, but I have a plan. You know, it's a very simple plan. I don't know why you don't say it like it is. Iran cannot have a nuclear weapon.
1: And as oil and gas prices continue to climb, recent U.S. polls show the war in Iran is becoming more unpopular with American voters. Turkey's foreign minister is reportedly working with mediators in Pakistan to organize talks in Qatar this week. Walter Moore, CGTN Washington.
2: Tehran says diplomacy remains.

0: via Pakistani mediators. But Washington quickly rejected it. Tehran called the proposal unacceptable and outlined its own demands. Iran's foreign ministry spokesperson Ismail Baghaei defended the response.
1: Everything we put forward in that proposal consisted of responsible demands and generous proposals. Proposals made not only in line with Iran's national interests, but also for the good, stability, and security of the entire region, and indeed the world.
0: I attended the press briefing on May 11th and asked about the future of diplomacy following the U.S. reaction.
2: Dr. Baghaei, thank you very much. Dr., Iran has responded to the U.S. proposal, but it seems President Trump is not satisfied with the response. How do you see the future of diplomacy between the U.S. and Iran if the U.S. attacks Iran again?
1: Whenever necessary, we fight. And whenever we deem it appropriate, we use the weapon of diplomacy, both in pursuit of the interests of the Iranian nation. The other side must prove itself in this regard. It must demonstrate that it is serious about this path. So far, it has failed. In every diplomatic process it has participated in over the past 20 years, the United States has repeatedly breached its commitments from 2015 onward, particularly in 2018 with its withdrawal from the JCPOA, and over the past year it has gone even further, effectively attacking the very table of diplomacy and negotiation.
0: Iran says diplomacy remains an option, but warns conflict is still possible. This comes as Israeli Prime Minister Benjamin Netanyahu has said the war with Iran is not yet over.
1: We too have not yet settled accounts with those who committed such crimes against the Iranian nation. Certainly, if an opportunity is presented to our armed forces, it will be used in the best possible way.
0: There is still no clear sign of a diplomatic breakthrough. With tensions high and no agreement in sight, uncertainty continues to surround the next steps in Iran-U.S. relations. Sepe Sodami, CGTN, Tehran.
3: In southern Lebanon, Israel has issued new evacuation orders for 9 towns. Lebanon says 74 people have been killed by Israeli strikes over the last 3 days, despite last month's U.S. brokered ceasefire. Israel says one of its reserve soldiers was killed by a Hezbollah drone near the border. Representatives from Israel and Lebanon are scheduled for a third round of talks in Washington on Thursday. Up next, new cases of hantavirus confirmed amid evacuations from a stricken cruise strip. Health officials are rushing to assure the world the risk to the wider public remains low. That story and more when we return.
4: Whether it's about your education, the home you live in, or the items you buy, your money has a story to tell. 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
1: The world's currencies are more connected than ever before. The mechanisms that drive the economy are universal. Money moves markets. We explain these trends and show you how the cash in your pocket can have a wide-reaching effect. Because money makes the world go round. Global business

0: The cruise ship hit by the hantavirus outbreak that has claimed three lives has departed from Spain's Canary Islands. Passengers stuck aboard for weeks are mostly back in their home countries. Several passengers, though, have tested positive since evacuating the luxury liner. Ken Brown reports.
1: Mission accomplished. That was the final words from Monica Garcia, the Spanish health minister, after a successful operation here in Tenerife at the Granadilla de Abona port in the south of the island. 27 passengers were removed from the ship. Despite the weather, there was some drama right at the end as the ship was forced to dock to moor rather than being anchored, and the passengers ferried from the ship to the dock, as happened yesterday, including 18 US citizens who are now back in the United States, flew home on an airplane yesterday in biocontainment units.
2: The past few weeks have been extremely challenging to us all, as I'm sure you know. What touched me the most, what moved me the most, was your patience, your discipline, and also kindness that you show to each other throughout.
1: Now, the Odyssey, 27 of the crew will continue to the Netherlands, to Rotterdam, and to the owners of the ship, Oceanwide Expeditions. The ship flies under a Dutch flag. So the Spanish chapter of this Odyssey at least comes to an end for now, a successful operation. There was applause all around. We heard from Tedros Ghebreyesus. He is the head of the World Health Organization. He called this a triumph of solidarity, many nations involved. But the repeated line from the WHO is that there is no cause for panic, that this is not another COVID. Ken Brown, CGTN, Tenerife.
0: Now to London, where British Prime Minister Keir Starmer is trying to quell a growing rebellion within his own Labour Party. More than 70 MPs are calling for him to resign after local elections. Labour suffered a record drop in council seats taken by the hard right Reform Party and leftist Greens.
3: We lost some brilliant Labour representatives. That hurts. And it should hurt. I get it. I feel it. And I take responsibility. It's about taking responsibility to explain how, as a political and electoral force, we will be better and do better.
0: Thank you. The Prime Minister made several promises, from nationalising British Steel to closer ties with the European Union. But reports suggest it may be too little too late, with some cabinet ministers expected to confront Starmer to demand he step down. In the Philippines, Vice President Sara Duterte has been impeached for a second time. She's the daughter of former President Rodrigo Duterte. The vice president is accused of misusing public funds, unexplained wealth, bribery, and threatening the lives of President Marcos and his family. If found guilty by the Senate, she will be barred from running for office in the 2028 presidential election. She was impeached on similar grounds last year, but the Philippine Supreme Court declared the move unconstitutional on a technicality. Duterte denies any wrongdoing. Meanwhile, a standoff in the Philippines Senate. Ronald De La Rosa is under protective custody after law enforcement agents reportedly sought his arrest. He is named by the ICC as a co-conspirator in the case against former President Rodrigo Duterte, who is set to stand trial at The Hague for crimes against humanity. De La Rosa is alleged to have played a key role in Duterte's infamous drug enforcement crackdown, which resulted in tens of thousands of killings. Not guilty, that was the plea to all federal charges facing the man accused of attempting to assassinate U.S. President Donald Trump at last month's White House Correspondents' Dinner. Jim Spellman has more from outside the federal court in Washington.
4: 31-year-old Cole Allen, the alleged White House Correspondents' Dinner attacker, pled not guilty in federal court Monday to charge.

0: Charges that include attempting to assassinate the U.S. president, assaulting a federal officer, and gun charges. Allen appeared in handcuffs wearing a jail-issued orange uniform. He did not speak. A court-appointed public defender entered the plea on his behalf. Prosecutors allege Allen traveled from California and checked into the hotel where the dinner was being held, then stormed a security checkpoint, shooting a federal officer in his bulletproof vest with a shotgun before being subdued. Prosecutors say he was also armed with a handgun and multiple knives. The agent was not seriously injured, and Allen did not make it into the room where U.S. President Donald Trump, top administration officials, and Washington journalists were having dinner. Allen's attorneys have asked the judge to disqualify two top Department of Justice officials, Acting Attorney General Todd Blanche and U.S. Attorney for Washington, D.C., Gene Pirro. The attorneys argue those officials were attending the dinner and could not be impartial. Defense attorneys signaled they may ask for Pirro's entire office to be recused as well. The judge did not rule from the bench on that issue. She instead asked the defense team to submit more information about the scope of the recusals that they are asking for. Cole Allen will next appear in court on June 29th. Jim Spellman, CGTN, Washington.
1: The state of Virginia is appealing to the U.S. Supreme Court. It wants the federal court to strike down the state court's decision on a new electoral map. The state court ruled that Virginia violated its own constitution during the redistricting process, that despite holding a successful referendum vote. Democrats sought to improve their advantage in reaction to redistricting in Republican-governed Texas. Meanwhile, the Supreme Court is allowing Republican-run Alabama to remove one of its two black majority districts. Alabama is among numerous southern states attempting to remove black majority districts. Moves set off by the top court's recent ruling on the Voting Rights Act, which prohibits racial discrimination in voting. And still ahead, we'll have the latest on China's Tianzhou 10 mission as it delivers tons of supplies to China's space station. Plus, an ACE program for a group of American students as they experience the power of pickleball. Details from Shanghai next.
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1: The Tianzhou 10 cargo spaceship is docked with China's space station after blasting off from Hainan. The cargo ship will supply rocket propellant and other supplies to the space station for longer than any previous Tianzhou missions. Jenny Lin reports.
10: Tianzhou 10 is transporting more than 6 tons of cargo and supplies to support the operation of the China space station. Among the supplies are a new EVA spacesuit and an upgraded space treadmill designed to support taikonauts living and exercising in orbit.
11: Notably, this mission will also mark the longest planned in-orbit stay for a Tianzhou cargo spacecraft, with the vehicle expected to remain docked for up to 12 months. That places even greater reliability demands on the spacecraft system.
12: A longer docking period can help reduce launch frequency, but it also means higher reliability requirements for the spacecraft. We carried out extensive ground testing and verification to ensure it can safely remain in orbit.

0: orbit for 12 months and complete its mission.
1: Scientific research is one of the major highlights of this mission. Among the most closely watched experiments are zebrafish embryos, mouse embryos, and human embryo models. Previous missions had already carried zebrafish and mice into space. But this time, scientists are building a more complete research chain to better understand how living organisms reproduce and develop in microgravity.
2: One ultimate question is whether humans can reproduce in the space environment. The entire series of experiments is designed to gradually help answer that question. If space does affect reproduction, what are those effects? Enabling human reproduction in space is still a very long-term goal. But what we're doing now is taking the very first step.
1: The spacecraft is also carrying a greenhouse gas monitoring payload developed by the Hong Kong University of Science and Technology. Scientists hope the experiment will contribute to global efforts to better address climate change.
3: Our musical instrument will measure CO2 and methane emissions and will share the data with scientists all over the world. Particularly, we'll share the data on the United Nations Environmental Program, this observatory. So that is a contribution from China to the global effort in fighting climate change.
1: More than 40 experiments are set to be carried out. Tianzhou 10 is carrying not only supplies for taikonauts, but also scientific ambitions that extend far beyond orbit. Qin Ling, CGTN, Wenchang, Hainan Province.
4: Sowing the seeds of friendship through sport. A delegation from the U.S. reflects on the significance of a pickleball exchange program that took them to China. Our Mike Walter has their story.
5: On April the 9th, 2025, 31 students from Montgomery County Public Schools, along with supporting staff, set off for China. The trip took in three cities: Shanghai, Shenzhen, and Beijing.
6: Here you are in Shanghai, representing the United States.
5: Ryan Corkery, the stop in Shenzhen was particularly memorable.
7: I saw that my partner Harry had posted a big paragraph on his WeChat Moments. And that paragraph was saying how much fun he had, how like us meeting in that day was like one of the best days of his life. And we're riding back to the hotel on the bus, and I just start crying. And I was like, why am I crying? And it was just like the impact of all these people that we've affected. And like each of them, like them smiling when they see me, that has a direct impact on me. Deep down, we all just want to have fun. We want to make friends, and we want to just experience something together. I think we all just want to connect, and I think sports do a great job of forming a connection.
8: I think this is something that we should aim to see more of as a country and globally. I think exchanging students, and not just students, but student athletes, is such a unique opportunity and experience that I can speak to, having been one of those athletes, changed my life. Like, without question.
5: On his return to the U.S., Sullivan wrote a letter of gratitude to China's President Xi Jinping. In it, he praised President Xi's vision and initiative, which was announced in 2023, to bring 50,000 American students to China over a five-year period.
9: It was my birthday. I woke up that morning and my WeChat, my phone was overwhelmed with messages. I was like, what just happened? And President Xi responded to our letter.
5: In his reply, President Xi said, "Thank you for your letter and congratulations on your successful visit to China. I am very pleased to see that the sport of pickleball has become a new bond for youth exchanges between China and the United States. The future of China-U.S. relations depends on the youth. I hope you will become a new generation of ambassadors for friendship between our two countries and make greater contributions

0: to enhancing the friendship between our two peoples.
1: Just extremely honored that he would respond and acknowledge the impact of pickleball diplomacy and what our student ambassadors were able to experience, and also the gratitude that we wanted to express to be able to hear that from him.
2: I think the fact that we got that letter from President of China, and I think that just speaks volumes to the impact of the trip, and that we really, truly were beyond successful in our mission, and which was to, you know, create those friendships and to make that experience worth something.
3: The more we exchange, the more we learn. The one thing that just sticks with me is how we're all the same. Like, we're not different at all.
1: To me, at the root of relations between diplomacy and relationships between country, it starts with one person at a time, one relationship at a time. It's got to build from a foundational base. And sports provide opportunities, I'd argue, better than anywhere else. And just think about how much better the world would be if everyone took the opportunity to embrace and learn someone else's culture.
4: And that is The World Today. Thanks so much for watching. I'm Elaine Reyes. Global Business with Sean Calebs is coming up next. And for more news anytime, visit our website, cgtn.com.

0: China's President Xi Jinping to welcome U.S. President Donald Trump to Beijing this week. What we can expect. Sean Gables here in Washington, D.C. Also coming up in this full hour of global business, oil prices surge after Israel's prime minister said the war with Iran is, quote, not over. Plus, the FIFA World Cup is now exactly a month away, and we are keeping score on all things football and the money behind it. But first up this hour, the leaders of the world's two largest economies meet this week in Beijing. President Xi Jinping is hosting President Donald Trump for a two-day state visit. This will be the first visit to China by a U.S. president in nearly a decade. CGTN's Sung Tianguan reports on what Beijing wants to achieve.
1: China's foreign ministry